0: Malachi's time, you'll be blessed. I'll reward you with blessing so much that you won't even be able to contain it.
1: Pastor Breadmetter points to a true and sure source of blessing to those who give back to the Lord.
0: And it was Billy Graham who coined that phrase, you can't outgive God. And the scripture promises material and spiritual benefits to the man who gives to God. I challenge you to try it and see. And I would challenge you the same thing.
1: When Jesus said, seek first his kingdom and his righteousness, and all these things will be given to you, he was promising to meet our needs if we put him first. Yet many of us have shortchanged ourselves by neglecting God in various ways, including with our finances. And that's the challenge Pastor Breadmetter draws for us from our study in Malachi on today's Word.
0: Today, I'm going to talk about tithing. Malachi chapter 3 is arguably kind of the epicenter of the topic of tithing. And that's why we're going to talk about this. And you know, we live in a world that understandably sort of weirded out by the whole topic. We've seen a lot of wacko stuff coming from the church in this area of giving and tithing. It's just gotten weirder and weirder. I understand the abuses, and hopefully I'll be able to clear up some of that, how it really is supposed to be according to the Bible. So let's see what happens here in Malachi chapter 3, verse 7 is where we'll pick it up. Even from the days of your fathers, you are gone away from mine ordinances, and have not kept them. Return unto me, and I will return unto you, saith the Lord of hosts. But you said, wherein shall we return? Will a man rob God? Yet you have robbed me. But you say, wherein have we robbed thee? In tithes and offerings. You are cursed with a curse, for you have robbed me, even this whole nation. Bring ye all the tithes into the storehouse, that there may be meat in mine house, and prove me now, herewith, saith the Lord of hosts, if I will not open you the windows of heaven and pour you out a blessing, and there shall not be room enough to receive it. And I will rebuke the devourer for your sakes, and he shall not destroy the fruit of your ground, neither shall your vine cast her fruit before the time in the field, saith the Lord of hosts. And all nations shall call you blessed, for you shall be a delightsome land, saith the Lord of hosts. Radical statements here. And what an important topic here. First of all, the Lord points out the need of the people. In verse 7, he kind of calls them out. He says, you know, you need to return to me and I will return to you. And then they say, wherein should we return to you? Do you sense a little bit of an attitude from the people here? Where in chapter 1, the Lord says, I have loved you. And the people said, wherein have you loved us? And most of us, even if you're a nominal Bible student, you can say, well, how about when the Lord opened the Red Sea so that you could go through and get away from Egyptian's army? How about when he delivered you from being slaves in Egypt? Like, I could list 100 things that the Lord did lovingly toward the Jews. But here are the Jews in Malachi's time, at the end of the Old Testament period. They're saying, when did you love us, God? And then the Lord says, and you've dishonored and despised my name. Wherein have we despised your name? And that's the attitude of the people. And this sort of discourse goes on and on through this book. And the Lord says, man, I want you to return to me. How do we return to you, God? And the Lord says, here's how. And he gives us this whole dissertation on their tithe and their offering. The need of the people was to return to the Lord. That's what we read in verse 7. Return to me, and I will return back to you. And isn't it interesting that the idea of being with the Lord and returning to the Lord, one of the measurements that's associated with that is this idea of your money and giving. And the Lord calls him out on it and he says, man, you need to give of your tithe and offering. That's how you return to me. You know, if we're looking at the tithe in the Old Testament, what part of their stuff were they supposed to give? Were they to look at all their stuff? If you had to pick out the stuff you were going to give out of the tenth, what was your part that you were supposed to pull out? The first fruits, the best fruits. Yeah, but Brett, that's my blue ribbon prize winning 4-H sheep. Exactly. That's the one you give to God. The best of your fruit, the best of your crops and your herds and flocks and what have you. Can I remind you of the people of Malachi? The Lord said, you bring your lambs, Malachi chapter 1, verse 8. And he says, if you offer, speaking of the sheep, the blind for sacrifice, is it not evil? And if you offer the lame and the sick, is it not evil? Offer it to your governor. Will he be pleased with thee or accept thy person, saith the Lord of hosts? He's saying, man, you guys, if the governor came to your house, you wouldn't even give him the lamb that you're giving to me as a sacrifice. But they gave begrudgingly. That's where the people of Malachi's day were. They not only were robbing God of the tithe and offering, but when they brought their sacrifice, they'd say, find some old crippled, broken down old lamb, and let's give that one to God. They were giving begrudgingly. That's not the way we're supposed to give. It should be that joyful, man, I get to give the best to the Lord. That's why 2 Corinthians chapter 9, verse 7, every man, according as he purposeth in his heart, so let him give, not grudgingly, or the word begrudgingly, or of necessity, for God loves a cheerful giver. That should be the heart behind giving. When you give of your substance to the Lord, it's supposed to be cheerful. I love this is a fun translation. The word cheerful is the Greek word hilarion. Can you imagine what word we get from hilarion? Hilarious. The Lord loves a hilarious giver. Brett, we need like a comedian to come to church. And no, the idea is that there should just be a hilarity when you're giving. Like, oh, I just love that I get to do this. This is awesome. Not, oh, I got to give to the Lord again. I would say if that's your attitude, you might as well keep your money. Because you're messing with the whole purpose of giving is to be an act of worship and something that should be joyful and something that is meant to be a blessing. So some people, if you're stuck on that, Brett, I think tithing is of the Old Testament law, and I don't want to give because I'm not under the law. Well, then that's great. I would say that's correct. You don't, and you shouldn't give. And if it's something that's begrudging, don't do it. It should be driven personally by your relationship and your love for the Lord. It's not a got to, it's a get to. Brett, I'm more of a New Testament kind of Christian. I like the New Testament. Oh, let's see what the New Testament's model of giving is. Let's go to Acts chapter 4. Check this out. And it says there, and the multitude of them that believed were of one heart and of one soul. Neither said any of them that aught of the things which he possessed was his own, but they had all things in common. Verse 33, and with great power gave the apostles witness of the resurrection of the Lord Jesus, and great grace was upon them all. Neither was there any among them that lacked. They weren't missing out on anything. For as many as were possessors of lands or houses sold them and brought the prices of the things that were sold and laid them down at the apostles' feet. And distribution was made unto every man according as he had need. There's the New Testament model. Sell everything and you bring it to the church leadership's feet and drop it down. Do you guys want to go with that model? Now, why don't we do that model? I'll tell you why we don't do that model. I'll just tell you, I'll be honest with you. Because the church was in a unique situation back in those days. By the way, what is this? There's a name for this. Socialism or communism even. This is communism. By the way, I'm going to say something that's going to freak some of you guys out. Communism would be a wonderful, amazing form of government. It really would, except for one problem. Sin. You put communism with people who happen to be sinful, and then you get massive corruption and evil. But that's true with any form of government, by the way, even capitalism. Like, it's funny how wherever you add people in the mix, it makes things ugly. Why was this working? The answer, it was working because they were under massive persecution at this time. The Roman Empire and the various, you know, emperors that came through, 10 waves of Roman persecution on the church. And the church was running for their lives. Like there was a day where these Christians, for just believing in Jesus and saying Jesus is Lord, they would dip them in hot wax and burn them to death and then hang them on the street like streetlights and light them on fire. That was a tough day as being a Christian back in those days. So the church, they were living in very scary times. So they had all things in common. They sold all their possessions and brought it all together. And they survived by loving for and caring on one another. Wherever you see persecution, you oftentimes see purity. Interesting enough. By the way, along with this chapter, we also have the story in Acts chapter 4 of a little couple named Ananias and Sapphira. They were seeing this go on where everybody was giving of their possessions. And so Ananias said, hey, let's do that. We'll sell our possessions, but we'll keep some for a rainy day for us. But we'll tell them we're giving all of our possessions. So Ananias comes walking into Peter and sets down all of the stuff and says, here's our possessions. And Peter says, all of your possessions? And Ananias says, yep, everything. He falls down dead. And they drag him out, you know. And Sapphira comes walking in a little later and is like wondering where Ananias is. But she brings and says, here's the rest of it. Ananias and I, we sold all our, here it is. And Peter says, all of your possessions? Yes, it is. She kicks over dead. Man, aren't you glad the Lord doesn't move like that in his church today? That was a good lesson for us, but man, you know, can you imagine on a Sunday us all singing, I surrender all. I surrender most. Like, that would not be so good. But that's what happened in that day because they were not being honest before the Lord about their giving. God wants to develop in his people an obedience, especially in the area of giving. So how does the church do with this, generally speaking, in the area of giving? Well, as it turns out, the studies, the average Protestant, he gives only 3% of his income to the church, who attends church regularly. 3% is the typical average. Now, this starts to introduce something that's interesting about some things that are, you know, some of you are not going to like, but I'm just going to say it anyway. After we see, you know, first of all, the need of the people, they need to return to the Lord, the sin of the people, they were keeping their money from the Lord. Then the Lord gives the remedy to the people about how they fix this problem. And the first thing that he says is right there in verse 10, the verse part, bring ye all the tithes into the storehouse. This is where the tithe goes. In the Old Testament, the storehouse was a place where the food was kept. And then the people would divvy out the food from the storehouse and take care of the community from the storehouse. That's the Old Testament model. In the New Testament, the Bible calls the Word of God the food, if you would, and it's the place where people are fed. The storehouse, you know, the storehouse in this context meant the temple, right? God's house. If you read verse 10, bring ye the tithe into the storehouse that there may be meat in mine house. That means the temple. So in the New Testament, that temple ministry moved to more of a church context where the church was where the tithe was supposed to be. So the storehouse in the Old Testament, temple, the storehouse in the New Testament was the church, even as they would lay their tithes and their money down at the apostles' feet. Now, this is important because what is the church? Some of you say, well, the church is all people who are Christians in the world. And there's a certain truth to that. But you also have to understand, God recognizes three institutions in the world. He recognizes government, he recognizes the family institution, but he also recognizes the church of Jesus Christ. And the church has leadership according to God, and leadership is elders, deacons, and bishops. The word bishop is episkopos in the Greek. It's an elder in the church who's also probably pastor, but more of an administrative kind of elder, the episkopos. So there's three major roles, and a church is made up of those leaders, a group of episkoposes and elders and deacons leading the congregation. That's the organization that God recognizes. So when it comes to bringing your tithe, you need to make sure that you're bringing your tithe to a place where the church is structured, organized. Brett, I'm not into organized religion. Well, you're not into what God actually said needs to happen. You're actually rebelling against God's plan when you say, I don't like organized religion. I understand there's been abuses of organized religion, but there's a lot of interesting thing that's happened in these last 100 years or so with a lot of wacko churches and the prosperity gospel and all that. People just kind of said, we're going to give our money wherever we kind of feel like it. And so a lot of nice, wonderful organizations, parachurch organizations, are getting people's tithe and offering. I don't think that's actually the biblical model. I believe that the model goes, the tithe goes to the storehouse. That's the church, the organized church. The church where you're fed is where your tithe, I think, belongs. Now, your offering is that free will, and you can do whatever you want with that. And then the Lord says something interesting about once you give of your tithe. He says, put me to the test. He says here in verse 10, bring the tithe to the storehouse that there may be meat in mine house. And he says, and prove me now herewith. I love the ESV on this one. It basically says, and thereby put me to the test, saith the Lord of hosts, if I will not open the windows of heaven for you and pour down for you a blessing until there's no more need. This is what the Lord promises he should do. So we've got the, where should we bring our tithe? The storehouse, that's the church. And the Lord says, test me on this one. And he also tells us in the Bible when we should give. Interestingly enough, you can jot this down in your notes. 1 Corinthians 16:1-2. Now concerning the collection for the saints, as I've given order to the churches of Galatia, even so do ye. Upon the first day of the week, let every one of you lay by him in store, as God hath prospered him, that there be no gatherings when I come. Paul says, I don't want to see a collection plate going by when I'm there, but do that on the first day of the week. Now, for you guys that know this, what was the first day of the week of those people in those days? Sunday. Saturday was

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1: There's a wonderful promise in the Bible, and here it is. Whoever believes in Jesus, trusts in Jesus, loves Jesus, will receive God's greatest gift, the greatest gift he can give a human being, which is eternal life.
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2: Mine to begin with, so your budget kind of has to reflect that. And also, we've found, and so have you, that the Lord says in Philippians 4:19, my God shall supply all your needs according to his riches and glory. That's a promise from God's word. And you know what's funny about this is, I remember years ago when I first taught this, for months I had young couples coming up, Pastor Brett, you're not going to believe it. We didn't see how this was going to work out, giving of a tithe, but we started doing it and we changed a few things in our budget, but it was still, we didn't see how it was going to work out. And then over and over, the Lord just kind of blessed their, you know, grandma sent a check or they got a raise at work. And I've got that story 100 times over. And it was Billy Graham who coined that phrase, you can't outgive God. I think he's the one who kind of first said that. You can't get around it. The scripture promises material and spiritual benefits to the man who gives to God. You cannot outgive God. I challenge you to try it and see. And I would challenge you the same thing. The Lord says, I'll open up the floodgates of heaven. You know, the remedy is just to do it. Give and see and prove, test God on this to see if this is actually going to be true. How many of you know this to be true and you've tested God on this, and every time when you think you're not going to do it, somehow God works it out? How many of that happened to you guys? But what I have found is there's a lot of people that are still trying to scrimp and save and trying to figure out, and I'll see if I can pay my tithe, if I can pay my Netflix bill. But it's funny how we prioritize, and the tithing gets to be the blind, lame, crippled lamb, like the people of Malachi. You got to give the Lord the first if you're wanting to do it sort of with a biblical attitude. And then when you do give with a biblical attitude, that's the fourth point of our lesson today. And that is number four, God's blessing on the people. And it starts at the third part of verse 10. Just check it out and see. If not, I will open the windows of heaven and pour out a blessing that there won't be enough room to receive it. And verse 11, I will rebuke the devourer for your sake, and he shall not destroy the fruit of your ground, neither shall your vine cast her fruit before the time in the field, saith the Lord of hosts. And all the nations shall call you blessed, for you shall be a delightsome land, saith the Lord of hosts. There's three main things the Lord says. Here's what I will do if you give, he tells to the people of Malachi's time. The first thing he says is you'll be blessed. I'll reward you with blessing so much that you won't even be able to contain it. And man, the Lord is so good at that. And I've seen that time and time again. You know what's interesting as just an observer of church life in many years? Sometimes the people are like, yeah, we're not going to give. That's just something we don't do. They're the ones that do constantly kind of seem to struggle. And it's not that they're not hard workers. It's just that their work doesn't really produce what they really were hoping. But the Lord says, man, test me on this. And so when you do, the Lord says, I'll take care of you. I'll reward you. And this is what you're supposed to put to test. The Lord will open the window of heaven. Then there's another phrase here that's interesting. He's not only going to reward you, but number two, he'll rebuke the devourer. Who's the devourer? Satan. Did you know that the devil is a devourer and he wants to make your money not go as far as it should? Do you ever get a sense that your money's being devoured? Have you ever felt like your money just, where does it go? Like you get a raise and you're like, oh man, we're going to be in the money now. I got a raise. And then you kind of do the math and somehow your raise just kind of disappears. And you're like, I thought I got a raise. Where's the extra? And you're like, oh, it's in my gas tank now. Or it's, you know, like it's, that's the devourer. That's the normal operation of finances in sort of a godless context. But the Lord says, I will rebuke the devourer for your sake. If you test me on this in the area of giving, then the third thing, he will not destroy the fruit of your ground. I'll put it this way. He will revive your land. He says, man, listen, the ground, the fruit will not be destroyed. Neither shall your vine cast her fruit before the time in the field. You say, what does that have to do with anything? Well, that would be the representation of their vocation of that day. They were farmers. They had vineyards, and they were at the mercy of God for rain and for good weather, that the fruit wouldn't over-ripen too quickly and fall to the ground. And they were kind of at the mercy. And the Lord said, listen, if you give faithfully to me, I'll take care of the part that's out of your sphere.

0: sphere of influence. I'll take care of the part of your income, your vocation that could be catastrophe. I'll take care of it and make sure it's fruitful and a blessing. Have you ever felt like your job, your occupation is fruitless? You work hard, but you don't feel like you get the reward that's due. Could it be linked to this issue? The Lord says, I will rebuke the devourer and I will revive your land and make your land prosperous, speaking of your vocation. And then with all that, the implication, your relationship with the Lord will be in the right place. Return to me, the Lord says, and I will return to you. Well, how do we return to you? In your tithe and offering of your giving. You know, where your treasure is, that's where your heart's going to be. And put me to the test on this one and I'll bless your socks off. And true, the law of tithing is Old Testament, but I believe the principle of giving and being a generous giver is something that's very much biblical and sound. So it's not a got to, nobody's cracking the whip, and that's not my job. My job is to say, here's what the Bible says, and then your job is to say, Lord, what should I do with that? How should I respond to the idea of giving? And I would just say, you should seek the Lord on that. But for me, I'm just gonna say for me, and this is, I'm not gonna die on this battlefield, but for me and Deb and my family, we've found tithing is one of the greatest get-tos we get to do. And I find real rejoicing. I never regret giving because I've just seen how the Lord is just so faithful. Like old Billy said, you can't outgive God. It's so true. We've seen that proven for decades now. The Lord has been so faithful. And I know tons of you in this room can say a big amen to that because you know it's true. Amen?
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0: Lord, we are thankful for your provision. You have been good to us, and we do have luxury. Lord, we live large here in the United States. And yet, I also know, Lord, that sometimes the most wealthy can oftentimes be the most grouchy and sad and feeling empty. Lord, I pray that we would know how to use our resources, to use them as an act of worship, as an act of obedience. Lord, help us to be a church that is big-hearted in giving, Lord. And Lord, we're just so thankful for your provision. And I'm thankful that you don't depend on any one person to try to give. Lord, we depend on you, the owner of cattle on Thousand Hills. And you are the one who provides all of our needs according to your riches in glory. So we pray blessing on your church, Lord. Speak to us. May we be obedient to your word. So we pray this knowing you've heard our prayer now. In Jesus' name, amen.
1: Amen. Pastor Bredmeter, closing our time on today's Word. Well, next time, we'll look at another verse-by-verse study from the book of Malachi. 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
2: 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Conflicts rage. Lives are lost. The news is inundated with updates. Issues are turned inside out, angle upon angle scrutinized. 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
16: God has glorious symbols for left-handedness too, just not right here. 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
9: So that's letter B. Let's go back to our text. I think we got that. As we're going back, you guys remember that the apostles gave to Paul the right hands of fellowship. Remember that? Yeah, that's Galatians 2. So there's a lot that the scripture says about that. So Christ is at the right hand. It means a lot. Now let's go to point number two. This is our second S. We dealt with Jesus being better than the priest in his what? Seat. Listen, the best that the priest could do, as far as the priest could go, is in the back of a building. That's about as good as they could get, the back of a building. But Christ entered into heaven. Who you want to follow? See what I'm saying? Look at the last part of verse 1. Now all the things which we've spoken, this is the main point. We have such a high priest who is set on the right hand of the throne of the majesty where? That's his point. He's saying the high priest, and the best they could do is go into the back of a building, the inner compartment, the Holy of Holies, and then die and be buried. That's all they could do. But Jesus ascended into the heavens. This is why you need to trust in him and not the Aaronic priesthood. For us, it would correspond to us trusting in Jesus rather than trusting in legal systems of merit and works and performance by which you earn your salvation. It will never work. Christ's work plus our work will never work, right? Okay, point two. Here's the second S. Christ is better in his sanctuary. So verse 1 says he's seated in the heavens. Verse 2, it says he's a minister. That would be the term minister there means religious attendant. It's where we get the English word liturgy. Liturgy. Okay? And it refers to a attendant who is leading and officiating a religious service. That's what that Greek term there means, okay? And it says he's a minister of the sanctuary and of the true tabernacle, which the Lord pitched and not man. See that there? What is he doing? Showing that Jesus is superior, not only in his seat, but also in his sanctuary. The best a priest could do is go into a what? A physical building made by men and go all the way to the back. That's as good as it gets for him. But Christ entered into a superior and more preeminent sanctuary, which is actually into heaven itself. So you want to write this down. What is the sanctuary in verse 2? It corresponds to the heavens in verse 1. It's not talking about two different things. I'll say it again. Verse 2, where it says that Christ is the minister of the sanctuary. It's talking about the very presence of God in heaven, which would be the real holy place. Okay? Y'all following that? All right. The Old Testament priest could enter into a facsimile or a shadow and a symbol of the holy place. Christ in the real holy place in heaven. And it says what kind of tabernacle? Okay, that's important. He's not saying that there was something inherently evil about the Old Testament tabernacle, as if the building itself was evil or that it was not a real building or anything like that. This is important. When he says true here, he's referring to the heavenly sanctuary, the very holy place, being in the presence of God, as the real and actual holy place that the building on earth merely symbolized. In the same way that a sign points to something, but it's not that thing that it points to. And a shadow merely silhouettes the thing that it represents, but it's not the thing that it represents. Does that make sense? This is one of the reasons why we say Jesus is the truth. When we say Jesus is the truth, we want to know what we mean by Jesus is the truth. Okay? Part of what that means, I'm going to develop it more in a minute, is that Jesus is the true and real fulfillment of all the Old Testament shadows and types. Did everybody get that? Okay. Look under point number two. What does he mean by true tabernacle? Well, the term true, alethos or aletheia in the Greek means the unveiled reality, or that which accurately conforms to reality that actually corresponds and reveals the truth and reality behind it. That's what that term there means. So the building on earth was just a facsimile, a shadow, a figure, a symbol that pointed to the antitype or the true sanctuary, which is in heaven, the holy place in the very presence of God, okay? So it's describing Jesus as being in that sanctuary, okay? Who would you rather have representing you, a man in a building or Jesus at God's right hand? That's an easy one, isn't it? Right. So it was insane then for the Jewish rulers to crucify Jesus. Did you know when this letter was written, this is about 65 AD, that while Paul is writing this letter, they still had the temple? Did y'all know that? And they were still slaughtering animals in the temple. When the reality of it had already come, when Christ said it was finished, God no longer acknowledged that temple anymore. It was only designed to be temporary. It fulfilled its purpose. It was to be done away with. But it physically stood for another 37 years until God sent the Roman army in under Vespasian and Titus to destroy it. We've been talking about that in Friday night Bible study as well. God had to bring it down. But this is why Paul is speaking here in the present tense. Look, a minister of the sanctuary, verse 2, and of the true, the real tabernacle, which, look, the Lord pitched and not man. Who built the earthly tabernacle? Good. Moses did. Man did, right. Who built the heavenly one? See how Christ is in a superior position, a superior seat, a superior sanctuary, officiating a better office, right? So you guys following Paul's logic? So he's saying you need to be trusting him to intercede for you, not a man in a building. Okay, and the term sanctuary denotes a sacred quarters, or a holy place. Now, why does he say heavens back in verse 1? This is point 2A on your outline. Let's keep it moving. 2A. Does everybody see that there? And I typed this. I had heavens, and then I have a PL there. Y'all see that there? Because hoping that you would be able, that would catch your eye. Why does it say heavens and not heaven? So at the end of verse 1, it says that he's at the right hand of the throne of the majesty in the heavens. It doesn't say heaven. It says heavens, and it's right. It's right. Go back to chapter 4. I'll tell you why. What we're first going to do is compare Scripture with Scripture, which helps us with soundness in our interpretation of the Bible. Okay, are you guys there? If you're in Hebrews 4, look at Hebrews 4:14. It says, seeing then that we have a great high priest that is passed, the King James says, into the heavens. Okay, that Greek term is dia. It should be passed through the heavens. Some of your newer translations will say that, okay? He's passed through the what? Plural, heavens. Jesus, the Son of God, let us hold fast our profession, right? So a couple of reasons. Number one, it says pass through because there are three heavens. We've talked about that, right? So Christ passed through heaven one, the physical sky and aerial heavens, the expanse, the physical cosmos with the skies and the expanse of space. All that would correspond to heaven number one. Christ passed through that. Then he, as it were, and we want to be humble in our explanation of this because it's, we're talking about mysteries, but I would say that he passed through the second heavens. Doesn't the Ephesians 2:2, can we get that up? Ephesians 2:2 and Ephesians 6:12 refer to Satan as the prince of the power of the air, right? Well, we know that Satan no longer has direct presence into the immediate presence of God because he was removed from heaven, wasn't he? Now is the prince of this world cast out. John 12, 32, right? 31 and 32. So what air is he talking about here? It would include the first heaven. This is why when you talk to Navy pilots and Air Force pilots, and there's so many stories about, many of them are coming out now, what they're talking about, that they're seeing objects flying, unidentified flying objects. I know they have different terms for it now, and they're flying, and they were going faster than the speed of sound and didn't make didn't make any kind of noise, even though it went past the speed barrier. And you're talking about tens of thousands of miles per hour. It could stop on a dime and then go up and then under the water and do all these things. And the pilots are blown away and boggled by these things. Well, obviously, if they're able to do these things, they're defying the physical laws of gravity and the laws of physics, aren't they? We're not, in many cases, we're not talking about actual physical objects. What they are seeing are demonic beings and fallen spirits. That's what they're seeing. Ephesians 2 would tell us that. Ephesians 6 would tell us that. Daniel 10 would tell us that. If we would just get back to the Bible, we'd have answers to our questions. We would know what's going on. And the majority of these places where they're seeing these UFO sightings, they're almost always directly correlated with practices of the occult, almost every time. You do the research on it and you'll find. Where are the places where they're having all these UFO sightings? You look up that city, you look up that region, and they're almost always known for high occult practice. Nothing new under the sun. All right. He says, where in time past you walked according to the course of this world, according to the prince of the power of the... Right. And doesn't Ephesians 6 talk about wickedness and evil seated up in high places? This corresponds to the second heaven, where there is a constant spiritual warfare between God's holy angels and demonic falling angels that became demons that are constantly battling over our souls. Now, those are mysteries to us. We know very little about it, and we don't need to know a whole lot about it. But we need to know what God's word says, and we need to be people that are engaged in prayer. Because being a prayer warrior is how you engage in the conflict in the spiritual dimension. Putting on the whole armor of God that you might be able to stand against the wiles of the devil. You put it on by faith and you engage it in what? Prayer. Ephesians 6, 17 and 18, right? That's what the word says. So if you're not praying and you're not putting on the armor, which is the promises of God, if you're not putting on the armor, which is the promises of God, you will more than likely become a spiritual casualty. Very important. Okay, we wrestle not against flesh and blood, but against principalities and powers, against the rulers of the darkness of this world, against spiritual wickedness, where? The second heaven. Second heaven. But that's not where Christ went. He passed through all that. He passed through all that into what the Bible would describe as the third heaven. I want you to see this. 2 Corinthians 12. You're turning to 2 Corinthians 12, and can I get... 1 Kings 8, 27 on the overhead. We're turning to 2 Corinthians 12. Now, Paul is speaking of himself in the third person. Now, many theologians would agree with me. I'm here. Not necessarily agreed as to when it occurred, but more than likely, or it's believed, that that it likely occurred when Paul was stoned at Lystra. That's Acts 14. Now notice what he says here in all humility. He says in verse 1, it's not expedient for me, doubtless to glory, I will come to visions and revelations of the Lord. The Lord gave him all kinds of visions and revelation. Listen, today, if you want a vision from God, and you want a revelation from God? You ready? You want one? It's what you do. Open your Bible. Open your Bible. Okay? Verse 2. I knew a man in Christ about 14 years ago, whether in the body I can't tell or whether out of the body I can't tell. He's referring to himself in third person. Paul is referring to himself in third person. He's saying, God knows, watch this, such a one caught up to the, there you go. Comparing scripture with scripture, Christ passed through the heavens, heaven 1, heaven 2, heaven 3. Paul describes it for us like this, third heaven. Third heaven is also called paradise. Well, look at verse 4. He says, how that he was caught up into what? Paradise in verse 4 is the third heaven in verse 2. He's talking about the same place. Okay? If you're a believer, that's where you're headed. Y'all know that? Jesus said to the thief on the cross, today you shall be with me in hell, right? No. Today you'll be with me in Hades. No. And there was no separation. There was no pause. He said, today you will be with me in paradise. In paradise. That's what our Lord said in Luke 23:43. Okay, look at this. This is Solomon's prayer and dedication to the temple. Yeah, this is it. Okay, he says, but will God indeed dwell on earth? Behold, the heaven and the heaven of heavens cannot contain thee. See it? How much less this house that I'm building. He said, I'm under no illusion that you are confined to this little building. Because I know how the prophet Jeremiah spoke of you, Lord. He says you fill all things. And I know how the prophet David, my father, wrote of you in Psalms 139. It says that you're in heaven and in hell and in all deep places at the same time. Right. So this building is only emblematic of the actual presence of God. But God's ultimate and proper dwelling is in heaven. Okay. Yes, he dwells in us. Yes, he dwells with his people. And yes, he was in type and in emblematic form and through different manifestations revealed himself to Israel in that building. But ultimately, God dwells in the heavens, and even the heavens can't contain him. Okay, the heaven of heavens would refer to the plurality of the heavens, and even the highest heavens, believed to be even the most expansive, cannot fully contain him because God is what? Infinite. There you go. That's right. So we see that here. Now let's keep it moving. Go to your next letter on your outline. 2B, God's true sanctuary. Now, if we go back to our text, we already know Hebrews tells us that God's true sanctuary is in heaven. Heaven is God's throne, is it not? Heaven is God's dwelling place. So I want to get Isaiah 66:1 on the overhead. David talked to, not David, Stephen talked about it when he stood before the Sanhedrin and said that God does not dwell in temples made with hands. Why did he say that? Because did y'all know that the Jews worshiped the temple? The Jews idolatrized the temple? Jeremiah talked about it too. They thought that that temple would protect them, and the Babylonians came in, tore them up, and burned down the temple. Because the true temple is not a building, it's a man, Jesus Christ, the true temple of the living God. Isn't that right? All right, Isaiah 66:1-2. You can just see it on the overhead. I was going to turn you there, but we're going to just look at it and we'll keep it moving. Isaiah said it like this. Thus saith the Lord, thus saith Yahweh, the heaven is my what? Throne. And the earth is my. So he's in both places at the same time. And he says, look at the Lord. He says, where is a house that you build unto me? And where's the place of my rest? Right. I'm so exalted. I'm so infinite. I'm so immeasurable. I have no spatial limitations. I feel heaven and earth at the same time. All three heavens and the earth and beneath the earth and the seas and all the galaxies all at the same time. Is God big or what? Right. How you going to build a temple that I'm going to be confined to? Right. That's why God blew it up in 70 AD. So we wouldn't trust in that temple. We would trust in Christ. Okay. And in verse 2. He says, for all those things has my hand made. Oh, we didn't come from a big bang. We didn't come from an explosion. We didn't come from a single cell organism. We didn't come out of a pond. We came from God's hand who created us. All right. For those things has my hand made, and all those things have been, saith the Lord. So God is high and exalted. But look, this is where we get in on it. He says, but to this man will I look. To this man will I be acquainted. To this man I'll have respect unto. Even to him that is poor and of a contrite spirit. He's not talking monetarily poor. Spiritually poor. Has the Spirit of God showed you your spiritual poverty? That's the first work that God does when he saves a person. He shows you your poverty. He showed me my poverty in regards to righteousness. Our sin is like the national deficit in the trillions. But our bank account when it comes to righteousness is in the zilch. Does that make sense? Okay, when it comes to sin, we're in the black. When it comes to righteousness, we're in the red. Does that make sense? But we have to agree with God that in us, that's in our flesh, dwells no good thing. That we have broken God's law, we're deserving of his wrath, we can't extricate ourselves, we can't save ourselves, we can't merit favor, we can't merit righteousness, we can't earn glory. But God says, I got a way by which you can be made right with me through the merits and righteousness of my son. If you turn from trusting in yourself, turn from trusting in your good works, turn from trusting in human merit, and turn on my son and put your trust and confidence in him, I will give you the righteousness that I require. I'll give you the righteousness of my son, which is an everlasting righteousness that God has to honor. Is that good or what? Right. So poor and contrite, that means crushed, that means broken, humbled under the truth. And then what? Trembles at his word. It means respect his word. That means honor his word. Believe his word. Submit to his word. Not be ho-hum to his word. Not despise his word. Not take or leave his word. What would this look like for you and I today? Where are they preaching the gospel at? What time? See you there. Right? Where are they preaching the gospel at? What time? See you there. That's what that looks like. People that hunger and thirst for righteousness via God's word. Does that describe you? Because that's who God dwells with. That's who he hangs out with. That's who he hangs out with. People that fear him and reverence his word. All right. Now, go ahead. I hope you guys are still here in Hebrews. Let's go to our next letter. We have one more letter and one more point, and that's it. Letter C is this. Christ is the permanent officiant of the sanctuary. Okay, that goes with our topic that Christ has a superior priesthood. Do you see the connection there? He's a permanent officiant. Now, if you look back at chapter 7, the Old Testament priests, they were not permanent officiants in the temple. They were only there temporarily. Okay, if you're back in chapter 7, look at what it says in verse 23. Verse 23, it says, the Old Testament priests, they truly were many priests because they were not suffered to continue by reason of what? They live a little while, die, then they're replaced. Live a little while, die, and they're replaced. Live a little while, die, and they're replaced. Not Jesus. How do you know? Because the next verse says it. Verse 24, but this man, because he continues ever, has an unchangeable priesthood. That means he's a permanent officiant in the sanctuary to forever intercede for us. Isn't that good? You need someone to intercede for you forever. You need somebody like that. Somebody that says, I'll represent you. I'll be your advocate. And you, okay, how long? Forever. Whoo! Right? Whoo! Thank you. Thank you, Lord. And that's why when you're saved and then you sin, after you get saved, God don't zap you and send you to hell. Did you know that? Did you know that you sinned after you? I hope I don't have to convince you. Right? Right? You probably sinned since you woke up. I'm sure you sinned since you woke up today. But you're living and breathing. Right? You're still here. How come? Because you have an advocate at the right hand of God, whoever lives to make intercession for you. That's right. That's what we need.
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18: I'm Executive Pastor Mark Shetler from River City Christian in Sacramento. And God, today, I just want to pray for the city around us. Lord, there are so many people that need to know you. We ask, Lord God, that you would raise us up to be faithful witnesses for you. Lord, that we would love people in the name of Jesus, that we would serve them. Lord God, that we would be united together as the body of Christ, that we might share your good news with people who so desperately need to hear it. God, would you please be with those that are in need around us? And God, would you help us to be obedient to the call that you have placed on our lives? Lord, to serve in a way that brings you glory and honor, that is a blessing to the people that are around us. Lord Jesus, we love you. We thank you that you are the God of this city, that you are the God who cares for us. Would you bless us and draw us close to you? In Jesus' name.
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0: And that title is also the title of the workbook. It's a free offer that we're giving out for this series of radio programs. And we're sending them out all over the United States, as well as we've sent several to Australia as well. And so if you'd like your copy, we'll get one out to you. You can call our phone number. It's 916-645-1297. Occasionally I'm there to answer, but it is a recording. Or you can go online at our website, and we have not only that, but we have tons of resources, our previous programming and our story and just all different kinds of resources there. And that's at justasiamministries.com.
1: Yeah, and we thank you guys for listening in, and we thank you for calling in and your support, and it's greatly appreciated. And the book is really nice. It's just because we're giving it away don't mean it's cheap. It's
0: nice book. It's really nice, and it's got tons of fantastic information, biblically based information.
1: Yeah, and it's just what our ministry is doing for the community.
0: It's fantastic because it just seems, you've just been given so much that our desire for our ministry is just to turn around and to help other people find freedom from whatever issues in life that they're struggling with, whether they're addiction or depression or just life changes or whatever is keeps us bound in sin or sadness or misunderstandings. We just have been helped a lot along the way, and our desire is to help other people.
1: Yeah, and I think if I was to describe the book in a nutshell, it is that basically what it does is it helps us get the clutter out between us and God, really is what it does. It helps us to understand how our mind works, how love works, counterfeits of love, how guilt works, how repentance works, and it just helps you get the clutter out between you and God.
0: Right, and I like it because that kind of goes along with our title for this lesson, Restoring Order. Ultimately, I think that's what that workbook does. Is it gives an avenue to restore order in your mind, in your emotions, and to have a reunification with God on every single level that we have possible. So it's a very good workbook. So
1: Cool. And Susan, would you begin the program with a word of prayer, please?
0: Yes. Loving Father in heaven, we're so grateful that you are a God of restoration, that you your whole goal is to bring us back into unity with you. And I just pray now that you will send your spirit to guide our minds and our words, that that what we say and what we talk about helps to bring about that restoration in people that are listening. And we thank you so much. In Jesus' name, amen.
1: Amen. Thank you. You know, we talked a little bit in the last program about the things between us and God. And I think we talked about, if the main thing between me and God is me, if I could just get me out of the way. And you know, one of the temptations to Eve was, ye shall be as God, and I think that we all want to do that. We all want to run the show. We all want to, if everybody just act the way we want. And I started to break that down, and I realized from my perspective, in other words, the way that I've ground the lens that I look at life through, I've ground it so much to put me as self in the center of everything, that everything I look at, everything that I do, it gains more torque, if you will. My motives gain more torque because I'm self-motivated in everything. And so I started looking at resentments and anger and fear and those things. And I realized that my resentments are those things that didn't go according to my will in the past.
0: Mm-hmm.
1: And that my anger are those things that are not going according to my will in the present.
0: Mm-hmm.
1: And that my fears are that something may not go according to my will in the future.
0: Right.
1: See, once I've ground that lens to look at life through a self-centered, everything is about me. Everything that's swirling around in this world is all about me. Once I've ground that lens and I'm looking through that, I can become really, really miserable because I can't control all that stuff.
0: Right. And I think that the principles that you're talking about right now are really the principles of evolution. It's really the principle of survival of the fittest and what we think we need in order to survive.
1: Mm-hmm. And if everybody's doing that, they're all trying to get for themselves. And that right there proves that evolution does not work because right. We'll all kill ourselves trying to save ourselves.
0: Exactly.
1: Yeah, and I find myself that, you know, and you see, go back to Eden again. Every time you have a question, go back to Eden. What did Adam do? He tried to save himself. He made a mistake mm-hmm. and he narcs on the woman.
0: Right.
1: He's trying to save himself.
0: Right. He got supposedly got the spotlight off of him.
1: Off of him and onto
0: put
1: her.
0: Put it onto the accountability onto somebody else.
1: Right. And what do you do when you do that? You incur guilt and shame because.
0: And you cause damage between relationships.
1: Right. And there you go. And there's that clutter that we're talking about that can get between us and God. And how do we remove that clutter? And as long as self is in the center and as long as I'm worried about how is it going to affect me, then I'm going to have a problem because mm-hmm. Once you look through that lens for so long, you have a hard time thinking
0: I think,
1: about how other people are affected because you end up being, and religion can do that too.
0: Well, and I think it's a hard time to even recognize that that's the lens that we're looking
1: right,
0: through.
1: Right, because that's what we got. That's our perspective.
0: Right.
1: Well, from my perspective, it doesn't look good for me.
0: Right.
1: You know, and then we're not considering.
0: So I'm going to do the things that I can to put things in place so that things do come about the way that I expect them to come about, and then they don't, and then we have resentment. We go through that cycle that you talked about earlier.
1: I'll go along and I'll manipulate people. I'll try to be really nice to them
0: mm-hmm.
1: so that they'll do what I want, and then when they don't do what I want, I'll be nicer to them,
0: mm-hmm.
1: and then they still won't do what I want, and they'll resent me because they'll know I'm only being, you know. And it's just this whole thing
0: mm-hmm.
1: that of trying to get things, try to arrange the show, arrange all the actors, write the script, control everything, ye shall be as gods.
0: And so I guess with this chapter or this program that we're talking about with restoring order, I guess it's like what Jesus said, you don't have to worry about anything.
1: All that stuff.
0: Right, because everything comes from him anyway.
1: Yeah.
0: So there's nothing that you can create on your own.
1: No, if I could just get that through my thick head, then I could let people be who they need to be.
0: Right.
1: Instead of
0: we can be who we really are.
1: Yeah.
0: Instead of having to put on a face for every instance, for every situation that we come up with, you know, whether, you know, we're always changing the mask.
1: Yeah. Yep. Playing to the audience.
0: Right.
1: What do I have to act like in this room?
0: Right.
1: You know,
0: am I measuring up?
1: Yeah.
0: What do I need to do to measure up?
1: Yeah. Now, those of you that aren't recovering addicts may not understand what we're talking about here, but this is how the addicted mind works. We come to the realization that we've put self in the center, and then you start to look and you see how messed up you really are,
0: mm-hmm.
1: you know. And I see that. I look at everything, and everything I see, how does it affect me? How is it going to affect me in long term, in short term? What is it going to happen? What's mm-hmm. going to happen to me?
0: Well, and I think probably with humanity, that is a lot of how we base our existence.
1: Yeah.
0: You know, and it's because of that fear and that uncertainty that we face that, you know, the things that come in to shake our trust of God and,
1: mm-hmm.
0: you know, whether it be illness or loss or, you know, there's all kinds of things that can happen and that we can have the ability to shake our trust. And so we begin that cycle of fear and
1: mm-hmm.
0: And
1: what if Jesus would have had that mindset? Ooh, I better not touch that leper. How would that affect me? Ooh, if I heal that paralytic, the Pharisees might get mad at me. How will that affect me?
0: Right. Oh, or the Samaritan woman. I better not speak with her.
1: Yeah, I better not talk to her.
0: Because what's everybody going to think if I do?
1: Yeah, I better not let this woman anoint me, because that's culturally not cool. Only the high priest is supposed to anoint the king.
0: Right.
1: And here Jesus is allowing a woman to do it. And see, all these things that he did that were not only culturally, but even they could point to the Bible and says, right here, you're not supposed to do that. And so Jesus, if he'd have went around saying, how's this going to affect me? The Bible would have been written totally different.
0: Right.
1: And we would have a different God that we'd be looking at.
0: Right.
1: But he didn't. He put himself in the back seat, put everybody else first. Constantly, he was told in John 13 that he realized that all power in heaven and earth was given to him, and he kneels down and he washes a dirty pair of feet.
0: And then he sits at the table with dirty feet. And so the thing is that that's God is the ultimate servant. You know,
1: yeah.
0: We want to place ourselves at the top of the heap, and Jesus said, but that's not how it goes. That's not the principles in my universe. To restore order is that it's going to be, we're all going to be willing servants.
1: Willing servants, yeah. Friends, understanding friends. We're going to know what God's business is and what he wants from us.
0: And we're going to participate, not worried about what's my reward in the end, but rather, how can I help somebody today?
1: Yeah, yeah. You know, there's a story in the book here, in the Restoring Order, and it's about Jane. Do you want to read that story for us?
0: In her 20s, Jane was an attractive blonde with a slim build and blue eyes that seemed to emit a light of their own. She had grown up in a fairly typical middle-class home with two siblings, a cat, a dog, and both parents at home. Although she had suffered no abuse as the middle child, she often felt neglected. Regardless of her excellent grades, her model behavior, or her numerous awards at school, she concluded that she just wasn't good enough. Now in her early adult years, Jane struggled with chronic feelings of worthlessness. One of the most common problems facing many of Dr. Jane's patients is the sense of worthlessness. To help us understand how to cope with powerful feelings, we're going to take this example and examine it in the light of our understanding of God's hierarchy of the mind. The greatest mistake people can make when dealing with difficult feelings is that of accepting them as true. When most people feel worthless, they allow the feeling to take control of their thoughts, then imagine themselves in humiliating or demoralizing situations. The thoughts begin to follow the influence of this feeling, and a torrent of negative ideas rush through their minds. How could I be so stupid? You ugly, good for nothing. What made you think that he would ever go out with you? You can't do anything right. Why bother?
1: You know, and isn't that the way we go? You know, the negative feelings reinforce the feelings of worthlessness, which when nurtured, matured into well-trenched false belief. I mean, you know, you start thinking about, I can go into a tailspin real quick with the old thought patterns that I had. And this is 22 years removed from drug abuse, is I could go into those old thought patterns and start making those connections again, you know? Mm-hmm.
0: Those connections of worthlessness, that's how we were kind of have trained ourselves growing up.
1: Right.
0: By viewing things in the wrong lens.
1: We're looking through the wrong lens, right. Yeah. So with the false beliefs is firmly ingrained, the mind begins to filter experiences through it. Experiences that support the distorted self-image get replayed repeatedly, further strengthening the feeling and belief of worthlessness. Meanwhile, the mind discounts and rejects positive experiences that should refute the false belief. Jane was living in such self-imposed mental anguish. She felt trapped and didn't know how to find the way out.
0: Right. So the most powerful support of our worth can come when we ask this question. Who is Jesus Christ? And the answer is, of course, the Son of God. And how much is he worth? He's worth everything. He is priceless. Did he or did he not give his life for you? And yes, he did.
1: Yes, he did. And, you know, this is evidence. It's not mere claims. Jesus didn't simply proclaim how much you're worth. He gave evidence. He sacrificed his life. Now your reason and conscience recognize the evidence demonstrating your great worth, but your feelings continue to inform you that you're worthless. And right in the middle between the two is the will. You have to decide. What will you choose to believe? The evidence is, or your feelings. And see, this in recovery, there's all kinds of things that come up and you have to look at them and you have to decide whether they're fact or fiction. The things that happened in your life that causes you to feel worthless or causes you to feel inadequate or whatever. And you look at, you bring them back up and you look at them at face value and say, you know what, I need to reject that. Just because so-and-so back then treated me this way, said something about them, not me.
0: Right. Well, and I think too is when we're talking about restoring the order, I think we're going back to chapter 2 in the workbook where it talks about the hierarchy of the mind. The
1: spiritual nature.
0: Right, and the spiritual nature and really

0: Here's today's word of encouragement with pastor and attorney, Mosley Collins.
1: The Bible says Jesus will save to the uttermost all those who come to him with a heart of faith. It doesn't matter how far we've fallen, for Jesus will save us from the guttermost to the uttermost.
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2: Reject, what I thought made me valuable, and then to really see what is truly valuable.
3: Yeah, no, I like what you...
2: Because my value doesn't come from inside me.
3: No, God places it on you. And,
2: right.
3: And see, is a person that's in stage 4 lung cancer any less valuable than someone that's not?
2: Right.
3: They've got a bad infection. See, and we're all infected with fear and selfishness, just some to some degree more than others.
2: Right.
3: But it doesn't change the value. We're valuable as a human being just because the infection in some is worse than others.
2: And, you know, a lot of times, because we do work with a lot of different people in a lot of different areas of life, sometimes people just need to know that they are worth something.
3: Yeah.
2: That they have value. You know, there's a lot of people out there that are struggling day to day and don't, I mean, I'm sure we have a lot of listeners that are listening. And, we want to assure you that you have value,
3: mm-hmm.
2: that regardless of what's going on in your life today, that God values you, and that, the world looks upon us, and maybe, you know, our feelings are not always based in reality. That we have to understand, the God that we believe in, and what what he says about us, and what our value is according to his will, not ours and our feelings.
3: Yeah. You know, and I think of the women in prison where we go in there and the value that they have, because a lot of times they don't feel like they have much value. And to be honest with you folks, when Susan and I go to that prison, we get more out of interacting with them than you can imagine, because they have value. They
2: Absolutely.
3: They are important to us. They
2: mm-hmm.
3: are part of our lives. And it's the interaction, and it's the hearing their stories and the pain that they're in, and understanding that we're all going through this pain, and that we can all help one another. And that gives, I mean, it's therapy for me
2: mm-hmm.
3: to go in there.
2: Right, because our goal of going in there is that we can share the principles that we have learned, so in changing our lives, that they too can change their lives. Isn't that the goal? When
3: mm-hmm.
2: you find someone who's struggling, is you don't want to go and beat them down. You want to try to uplift them and help them up to the next step.
3: Yeah.
2: Not to push them down further.
3: Yeah, and I like to learn from them, because some of
2: Absolutely.
3: Them are very strong people in there. Very strong people that have overcome a lot.
2: Absolutely.
3: And I'm very, it just blows my mind the quality of people in our class that are really trying to make a go against all odds.
2: Right.
3: And are getting a closer and closer relationship with God as time progresses. And
2: mm-hmm.
3: it's just really exciting to see.
2: But it helps us to grow our faith as
3: yeah.
2: well.
3: Yeah.
2: Yeah.
3: So.
2: I think we're going to continue on with the.
3: What about Jane in her case? What?
2: Right. So she discovered that her feelings were of worthlessness weren't because she thought that her parents didn't value her. She believed that they were disappointed in her, and Jane drew her conclusions from her estimation of her parents' opinion, not from reality itself.
3: Right. See, that's what we're talking about.
2: Right.
3: When you base your estimation of your value on somebody else's opinion, their opinion says something about them,
2: right?
3: Not you.
2: Right.
3: You know, and that's the thing. Of course, we were always trying, me, it's Opie, I'm always trying to please other people.
2: Mm-hmm.
3: Well, I'm not going to be able to act well enough to please everybody.
2: Right.
3: But that's always been my big issue.
2: Mm-hmm.
3: You know, and if I could just get somebody to speak highly of me, or someone to give me a pat on the back over here, then I would feel okay. And then if I felt okay, I would feel close to God, because everything is well.
2: Because everything felt right.
3: Yeah,
2: it's
3: exactly.
2: Those feelings, right?
3: Yeah.
2: Instead of the evidence.
3: Yeah. So, to help her with this situation, and I'm going to drop down to this other story because we're running out of time here, but Dr. Jennings proposed a simple thing for her to consider. He asked her if a $100 bill he handed her would have any value or worth, and she said, yeah. When he said, what if I crumpled it up into a wad? And he said, would it be worth any less? And she shook her head. And suppose I threw it on the floor and stomped on it, got mud on it.

0: Would it be worth any less? Again, she said no. Then he said, that's you. It doesn't matter if you've been crumpled, stomped on, gotten dirty in this life. Your worth has not changed. You see, feelings are extremely unreliable, and that's what we've been talking about. And they will always lead to destructive avenues if not first confirmed or rejected through a reasonable evaluation of the evidence. You know, and it'll always go back to that. Go back to those stories. Go back to those stories about Jesus and how he treated, how he, everybody was important to him. You know, the guy at the pool of Bethesda, that he, you know, the guy that could, what did he do? He drew his attention on that guy, the sickest guy in the place, mm-hmm. the guy that couldn't get in the pool, that nobody would help. He'd been there, I don't know, 30-something years?
1: Mm-hmm.
0: God hones in on the guy that's the sickest.
1: Well, and I, you know, you, so then you stop and think about, well, what was Peter's experience? You know,
0: yeah.
1: Here he had walked with Jesus.
0: Yeah.
1: For what, 3.5 years? And Jesus says, when you're converted.
0: When you're converted.
1: When you're at the end of this thing. And so Jesus honed in on his sickness.
0: Okay, so did Peter love Jesus?
1: Absolutely.
0: He absolutely loved him. What was his problem?
1: He probably loved himself more than Jesus. He loved
0: himself more than Jesus.
1: Right.
0: And that's where we get into trouble. We put ourselves first. But Jesus said, no, lift everybody else up right. higher than yourself.
1: Feed my sheep. Feed my lambs.
0: Take care of them and you'll be taken care of.
1: Right.
0: Esteem others higher than yourselves. Always be worried about the other person. You know, and Peter, he tried to save himself in Gethsemane, tried to save himself once again
1: at the trial.
0: Mm-hmm. And you could see it. And then you could also see the devastation on where that got him, the brain damage
1: right.
0: that he incurred and the guilt. And now you can also see the guilt that was incurred by Judas by betraying him. And they both dealt with their guilt in two different ways.
1: One went to the doctor.
0: One went to the doctor. The other chose to handle it himself
1: right.
0: to get out of pain the only way he knew.
1: Mm-hmm.
0: And that was to take his own life. Just right. he wanted to get out of the pain.
1: Right.
0: Peter took his pain to the doctor. Didn't have to know he didn't have to know all about how the mind, all the chemicals in the mind and the dopamine and the this and that. He didn't have to know all that stuff. All he needed to do was trust the doctor that the doctor was going to heal him and make him well.
1: Mm-hmm.
0: And all he had to do was follow the prescription, and that was feed my sheep. You know, all the demoniac had to do was follow the prescription. What was it? Go to the 10 cities and tell them what I did for you. You know, the prescription's real. The doctor's real. It's undeniable that he has never lost a patient that trusted him. The doctor has never lost a patient. So, you know, you got to ask yourself. I have to ask myself every day, do I want to be made well? Do I want to go through the process of healing with this doctor? I don't need to know the medical journal to be healed. I don't need to know the ins and outs. I just need to trust the person, Jesus Christ. He's the one. The Bible, you know, the Bible testifies of the one who has the power.
1: Right.
0: And that's Jesus Christ. You know, and so I think of that. Now, if you want to get a hold of this book, give us a call, folks. 916-645-1297. It's a fun book to go through. And remember, folks, there's only two ways to live your life. One is like nothing is the miracle. The other is like everything is the miracle. And you have the freedom to choose. Do I love

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16: And now, Adventures in Odyssey.
10: Matthew, why are you trying to sell me on the glory of being a water boy? Because I want you to sit with me in the dugout, Nelson. It gets lonely. None of the players even talk to me.
11: Then why do you do it?
10: My dad thought it would be healthy for me. You know, getting involved in sports. The idea sounded good in theory. Hang on, I have to get something out of my locker.
11: I don't know. I think I'd feel out of place.
10: None of the players would even know you're there. We'd be invisible.
11: You're not invisible now.
10: What do you mean?
11: Haven't you noticed that people are staring at you?
10: Who?
11: Everyone.
10: Is there something hanging from my nose?
11: No. This is really weird.
10: All right, why are you guys looking at me like that? Bonnie, what's going on?
16: You haven't heard?
10: Heard what?
16: The rumors that Vance King has made you his target of the week.
11: Oh, no.
10: What?
16: It was nice knowing you, Matthew.
17: See you, Matthew.
10: Target of the week? What does that mean?
11: Every Friday, Vance King picks a random person to pick on for the entire next week. He pranks them, teases them, and humiliates them. Ugh. I was the target of the week once last year. It was the longest week of my life.
10: But why me? I've never done anything to him. He's on the baseball team. I gave him water.
11: Vance King shows no partiality or mercy.
10: Okay, I'm being silly. He's not going to attack in the middle of the cafeteria in front of all these people.
11: Hey, Matthew!
10: Don't scare me like that.
11: I just said your name.
10: Well, warn me before you speak to me.
11: Has he struck yet?
10: No, that's the worst part. The anticipation.
11: You're wrong. It's not the worst part.
10: Thanks, Nelson. You're a real Mr. Comforter, aren't you?
18: Hey, Matthew.
10: Vance!
18: Oh, didn't mean to startle you. I just thought I'd come by and say congratulations for being this week's contestant as Target of the Week.
10: Thanks, Vance.
18: Tell him what he's won, Jay!
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18: That's right, Jay. 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
10: Oh, great.
18: I am so looking forward to this week, Matthew. I can't wait to get started.
10: Yeah, me either. It's gonna be a long week.
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21: You'd be perfect.
22: Oh, I don't know, Mr. Whitaker. You remember the last time I was on kids' radio?
21: I've forgiven you for that.
22: Yeah, but you do such a great job announcing the baseball games all by yourself. Why would you need me?
21: I think it would be a nice change of pace to have a color commentator. You can give the show a little more life.
22: I don't even know that much about baseball, and more than that, I don't really like baseball.
21: What?
22: Yeah, I mean, not everything about baseball, just the parts of the game when nothing is really happening. Which, if you think about it, in a 3-hour game is, about 3 hours.
11: Hi, Mr. Whitaker.
21: Hello, Nelson. Matthew.
11: Hi. Ouch.
21: Matthew, it's a little cool out for bare feet, don't you think?
22: Oh, wow. Are you on the no-shoe diet, too? You know, it really works. I lost 17 ounces immediately after I took off my shoes, but I put all the weight right back on.
21: What's going on?
11: Vance King struck.
21: Vance King?
10: I'm his target of the week. And he took my shoes when I was in the shower after gym class.
21: He stole them?
10: No, he gave them back. With a little present attached.
21: Oh, and what present?
10: He superglued a noisemaker to the bottom of my soles. So I had to walk around school the rest of the day sounding like a rubber duck.
22: Oh, oh wow, I got a pair of shoes just like that. I like to wear them to prove I'm not trying to sneak up on anybody.
10: It was pretty embarrassing.
21: Yeah, I can imagine. So, Target of the week. What's that all about?
11: Vance terrorizes a different person every week.
21: Oh, practical jokes?
11: If fear and intimidation are considered practical jokes, then sure.
21: Really? Well, if he's that bad, why doesn't somebody tell the principal?
10: I tried.
21: And?
10: He said he'd look into it.
21: Well, then I'm sure he will.
10: But what can he do? Vance never leaves any proof. It's all circumstantial, or he gets away before any teacher sees what he's done. Oh. Then it's my word against his. Which is no good, since they think he's a good kid. I mean, he's an A student and acts perfect in class.
21: I could have a word with your principal.
10: Thanks anyway. It's only a week. And if I don't survive, there'll be forensic evidence to convict Vance later.
21: Is it really that bad?
10: I'll put the shoes on. And then just listen to him.
22: Oh, that's the coolest thing!
21: That's terrible.
10: Think about me as I walk home. You coming, Nelson?
0: Is it okay if I walk a few dozen yards behind you?
10: Sure. See you, Mr. Whitaker. Bye, Wooten.
22: Oh, bye, Matthew. Bye. See you, Nelson.
21: Bye, Matthew. So, what do you say? Will you announce the game with me?
22: Well, I don't know, Wayne. I mean, sitting in a hot, sweaty booth for a whole baseball game, you know, the hard work of thinking of intelligent commentary, all without a single nacho in sight, it sounds pretty challenging.
21: They have nachos at the concession stand.
22: You don't say.
21: Yes, I will throw in nachos.
22: Woohoo! Color me a commentator, pal!
10: This is bad.
0: Maybe you should take them off again.
10: But my feet hurt. I've got blisters on my calluses.
0: Hey.
10: Hey yourself.
0: No. There on the sidewalk, somebody wrote, hey.
10: Oh, that's weird.
0: There's more all the way up the street.
10: Looks like it says everyone.
0: Keep walking.
10: Hey, everyone. You know what Matthew Parker does for fun? When he thinks no one is looking?
0: What do you do when no one is looking?
10: Nothing. I mean, I can't think of anything.
0: There's more going this way. Keep walking. The answer is on the other side of this fence.
10: This could be really embarrassing. I'm climbing over.
0: You want me to come with you?
10: No, it might be a trap.
0: Well, do you see anything?
10: No, I don't see anything. There's no answer. Wait a minute. This fence is... Oh, no! It's got wet paint on it! Brown paint. Oh, this is so gross. I can't believe I fell for it.
2: So, Parker, what do you do when no one's looking? And have fun walking home past the high school. They'll be letting out about now.
17: I'm sure they'll get a kick out of seeing you in your paint job.
10: That's it, Nelson. I've had enough.
0: What are you going to do?
10: Put a stop to it. Just like you said, somebody has to stand up to him.
0: But...
10: Don't try to talk me out of it, Nelson. It's time to make a change. The hunter has become the hunted. So we're going to get him at tomorrow night's game.
0: Would you define get him, and what do you mean by we?
10: You, me, with this.
0: A baseball glove?
10: Exactly the same kind Vance has, but I've cut the webbing on this one. At the right moment, we'll switch gloves, and Vance will drop the first ball that goes to him. It'll humiliate him. Low risk, high yield.
0: How are you going to switch gloves?
10: Between the eighth and ninth innings, we'll hide his glove and put this one in the very same place.
0: There's that we again.
10: Don't worry.
0: Shouldn't we wait for a different game? I mean, this one is pretty important. We're on the brink of the playoffs.
10: Are you kidding? We're playing Odenton. They're terrible. We should be way ahead by that point.
0: Wow. You're gonna try to outprank the prankster.
10: This is one game Vance isn't going to forget.

0: This is John Avery Whitaker at Clausen's Field, where the Odyssey Coyotes are in a playoff game with the Odenton Barons. The Coyotes are in the field while Coach Chang Fang hits to them and gives them the benefit of his sage instruction.
1: There is a flow as the other team rolls like a river towards home plate. We want to disrupt that flow, do you understand? We must drop a rock in their river, cutting them off at second before we worry about first. Huh? Okay, team, everyone in the dugout. It's time for the battle to begin.
2: Go team!
0: And we'll be right back for the start of tonight's game.
3: Do you have the glove?
4: Yeah.
3: Maybe we should switch them now. Get it over with.
4: Be patient, Nelson. Ninth inning, not before. We are Cougars, waiting for the right moment to pounce.

0: Whit here, back in the booth with Wooten Bassett. Joining me tonight for the last regular season game, it's the Odyssey Coyotes. How are you, Wooten?
1: Oh, I'm great, Whit.
0: The Coyotes are trying to make the playoffs for the second consecutive season. All they have to do tonight is win against the Odenton Barons. Odenton has had a disappointing season so far. They've had no wins and 16 losses, but they would like nothing better than to play the spoiler and end Odyssey's season right here.
1: Let the 3 hours begin!
0: We're in the top of the ninth. The score is Odyssey 10, Odenton 2. Jameson winds up and the pitch. It's a ball low. The count is 2-2.
1: 2-2? That was the count an hour ago. Getting weak. Must have nachos.
0: Ball inside and the count is 3-2. Jameson with the payoff pitch and it's fouled off. We'll do it again.
1: Of course we will.
0: Grounder to third. McGuire fields it and throws him out. We'll go to the bottom of the ninth inning. Last chance for Odenton right after this.
2: You made the switch? I took his glove. I don't think anyone saw me.
3: And you replaced it with the other one?
2: Not yet. It's under my shirt.
3: Why haven't you switched it?
2: Shh, not so loud.
3: Act natural. I have to wait to hand him the new glove. If I give it to him now, he'll practice before the inning starts. He'll know it's a bad glove.
2: And here he comes.
4: Where's my glove?
2: He's looking at us.
3: Abort the mission. Abort!
2: No, here, put the glove beside you.
3: He's gonna see.
2: His head's turned. Do it.
3: Okay.
4: Hey, Nelson, why didn't you say my glove was right next to you? Throw it here.
3: Okay, here you go, Vance.
4: Thanks.
3: Oh, that was close.
2: He's not gonna have time to warm up.
3: We did it.
2: Yeah, great.
0: All right, folks, this is it. Odyssey is one out away from going to the playoffs.
1: Wait. One more out and it's over?
0: That's right.
1: Oh, well, come on, Odyssey. Come on. You guys can do it. You make this out and I'll give you my entire collection of 3-cent stamps.
0: Miller is at the plate.
1: Woo-hoo!
0: Ken Blaylock is pitching, hoping to close it out right here.
1: Me too.
0: The pitch. Oh. Miller hits a high fly ball to center field. This could be it, folks. Vance King is right under it. And he... Oh, no. He dropped it!
1: Oh, no, for the love of all that is great about the United States of America, no!
0: I'm not sure how he missed that one. It just popped right out of his glove.
3: Yes!
2: That was perfect. He looked like a complete fool. Look at him. His face is red. That could not have been better.
3: I have to admit, that was pretty funny.
2: Ooh. That ball's going a long way.
3: Is it?
0: Yes, it's a deep drive to left field, and that's a home run. Odenton scores 2 runs, and that makes it 10-4. This is getting interesting, folks. Odenton has come back from 8 runs down, and it is now 10-8. Odenton has 2 runners on, and the winning run is at the plate in the person of Mark Partridge. Mark already has a double tonight. Odyssey has just fallen apart here in the bottom of the ninth.
3: Oh, no.
2: This is bad.
3: Really bad.
2: This game should have been over.
3: Odyssey could lose. We gotta get this last out.
2: Come on, guys, let's get the last out.
0: Ken is ready to pitch what could be the most important pitch of his career thus far. And he winds up. The pitch! That's a deep drive to right, and the ball is gone! Oh, home run. Odenton has won the game, coming back from 8 runs down to win 11-10. I can't believe it. Odyssey will miss the playoffs. A complete meltdown here in the final inning for the Odyssey Coyotes. And boy, what a heartbreaker. The Odyssey fans are stunned.
1: As am I, Whit. I'm stupefied.

0: 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We always love hearing from you.
1: I feel terrible about what I did, Mr. Whitaker.
2: Oh, I'm sure you do.
1: But at the same time...
2: At the same time what?
1: I can't get rid of the feeling that it's not really my fault.
2: Really? Well, whose fault is it?
1: Vance's.
2: Is it?
1: He started it with his whole Target of the Week threat. If he didn't terrorize me with his pranks and bullying, I wouldn't have done it. In fact, every kid in school was probably glad he dropped that ball. For once, he found out how he makes us feel.
2: So you did it on behalf of all the other kids, too?
1: Yeah.
2: Oh, that's interesting.
1: What is?
2: Well, you're complaining about the effect Vance's pranks has on everyone at school, while your prank affected everyone at school. Everyone's still reeling from getting knocked out of the playoffs.
1: But that's different. I wasn't trying to be mean.
2: Well, maybe that's not what you intended.
1: And I'm not a bully. I just want Vance to get what he deserved.
2: Revenge?
1: Well...
2: Well, isn't that it?
1: I guess...
2: Well, that's the problem with certain kinds of pranks. It's definitely the problem with revenge. You can't control what happens, and sometimes more people get hurt than you ever imagined.
1: But what should I have done? Just let him torture me?
2: Well, you could have exercised a little more patience with your principal.
1: What do you mean?
2: Well, I found out this morning that your principal looked into the Target of the Week just like he said he would. And a number of students confirmed what you said. Vance is going to be serving detention for a long time.
1: Really? Wow.
2: So, if you had more patience, you wouldn't have had to take matters into your own hands.
1: Great. What am I supposed to do now?
2: Well, the right thing?
1: Yeah. Which right thing exactly?
2: Well, there were people who were affected by what you did.
1: I guess I should apologize to Nelson again and prove that I mean it.
2: And?
1: Vance.
2: And?
1: The baseball team. This is going to be really hard.
2: Well, probably. Doing the right thing often is. Well, where are you headed first?
1: My dad's making me go to the end of the season baseball banquet. That's probably the best place to apologize to the world.
3: I know we're all disappointed in how the season ended, but I must say, as your coach, that I am still proud of all the hard work and dedication that you guys showed.
1: Hey, Ken.
4: What?
1: Where's Vance?
4: I don't know, beats me.
1: He's not coming?
4: Would you be here if you were him?
1: Did Vance say anything to you?
4: About what?
1: About the glove.
4: The glove? Wait, what are you talking about?
1: Nothing, never mind.
3: We have a lot of awards tonight. But let us remember that awards are but transient reminders of a deeper truth about ourselves. So, let us consider that as I give out these special ribbons for unique services performed this past season. This first one goes out to a young man who turned the clubhouse into a bastion of refreshment and rejuvenation with his liquid delights. In giving us water, he became water, pouring himself out each and every game. Matthew Parker!
1: Oh, boy.
5: All right, Matthew!
3: Matthew, you were at every practice and every game, and I never heard you complain. You came. You served. You conquered our thirst. Here you go, my friend.
1: Thanks, Coach. And, well...
3: Words are not necessary. Nay, they are inadequate at a time like this.
1: Actually, I have something to say.
3: Oh, okay.
1: It was my fault. I lost the game the other night. I was the reason Vance missed that pop-up in the ninth inning. I cut the webbing of his glove.
3: What? You mean that you felt a symbolic responsibility for his error?
1: No, it was supposed to be a prank. I was trying to get revenge for all the stuff he did to me all week. I never expected you guys to lose the game because of it. It was a really stupid thing to do, and I'm really sorry.
3: No need for that. Let us consider our disappointment in the quietness of our individual hearts.
5: You shall take your seat, Matthew.
1: I think I'll go home now.
3: All right, everyone, calm down.
5: Breathe in. Release, good.
3: Our next ribbon acknowledges the Most Valuable Pitcher Award. Come on up, Ken Blaylock.
4: Thanks, Coach. And hey, I've got something to say, too.
3: And if you're going to tell me that you lost the game, I'm leaving right now.
4: Actually, I did lose the game, and so did everybody else on our team. It would be easy to blame Matthew, and that was a pretty lousy thing for him to do, but you know what? It wasn't all his fault. Just like it wasn't Vance's or mine, though I know I wasn't pitching my best. The fact is, we didn't play as a team in the ninth inning. We took it for granted that Odenton would be easy to beat. I mean, we thought we had the game won. We were overconfident and sloppy. It's that simple. So maybe we should keep that in mind when we're passing the blame around. It wasn't any of us. It was all of us. Thanks for the award.
6: So Ken said all that? Wow.
1: I know. It was weird. All I know is that no one on the team has bothered me about it. Or maybe that's because nobody is talking to me.
6: What about Vance?
1: He wasn't there, but I still have to find him.
6: Why?
1: To apologize.
6: You're gonna apologize to him? That's crazy.
1: Maybe. But I have to do it. I was about to walk over to his house.
7: Ugh. As if I'd want you at my house.
1: Hey, Vance.
7: So, I heard you came clean at the banquet.
1: Yeah.
7: That took guts, spilling the beans like that. Looks like you got off easy.
1: Maybe. Except that I didn't get a chance to apologize to you for the glove. I'm really sorry.
7: Yeah, I figured it was you. I knew you weren't going to take being target of the week easily. And you know what? I'm going to give this one to you. But only this one.
1: Does that mean you're going to leave me alone?
7: For now. But not for good. Once my detention is done, I'll be seeing you.
1: So this isn't the scene where you say you respect me for doing what I did, and now we'll be best friends for life?
7: No. See you around, Parker. You too, Squirt.
6: Bye. I'm definitely gonna walk on the other side of the street from you.
1: I don't blame you.
8: I think that Vance was onto something with his target of the week idea. In fact, why don't you pick someone this week to make them your target? But with one little change. Instead of making someone's life miserable, choose someone who's tough to like. Maybe a bully like Vance. And find ways to show them kindness and love. Romans 12 tells us not to pay back evil with evil, but to live at peace with our enemies. Our job is to love those bullies, even when it's tough. Like Matthew learned, when we take matters into our own hands, we end up becoming a bully ourselves. Choosing a target of the week gives us the chance to follow the Apostle Paul's words, which tell us to overcome evil with good. Who knows what could happen if we showed extra kindness instead of seeking revenge? I'd love to hear about your own target of the week. Tell me all about it by writing to Adventures in Odyssey, Colorado Springs, Colorado, 80995. 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
20: With SRN News, I'm Keith Peters in Washington. Rededicate 250, a national jubilee of prayer, praise, and thanksgiving. A national gathering calling believers across America to unite in worship, repentance, prayer, and gratitude was held today at the National Mall. Among the participants were House Speaker Mike Johnson and clergymen from across the nation. While praying for the nation, Speaker Johnson pointed to new challenges facing America.
17: In recent years, we've seen sinister ideologies sow confusion and discord among our people. We've witnessed attacks on our history, on our heroes, and the cherished moral and spiritual identity of this great nation. These voices insist to the young and impressionable that our story, the American story, is one of oppression and hypocrisy and failure.
20: This is a...
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21: Hello, listening friends. Welcome to Bible Answers Live. Would you like to hear an amazing fact? 8 degrees north of the equator in Micronesia, on the remote island of Ponape, can be found the haunting ruins of Nan Madol, better known as the Machu Picchu of the Pacific. On this jungle-clad island, surrounded by beautiful coral reefs, is a lost city made of bizarre stone logs. The ruins of this forgotten Pacific civilization is one of archaeology's best-kept secrets and their greatest mysteries. Nan Madol, which means Reef of Heaven, was abandoned hundreds of years ago, and there's no other marine city in the world constructed on such a huge scale. The ruins cover nearly 150 acres in shallow tidal waters bordering the reef protected by the jungle. There are 92 small man-made islands crisscrossed by a labyrinth of stone-walled canals. The major buildings are constructed of giant stones 18 feet long and several feet in diameter. The huge stone logs of volcanic basalt crystal are estimated to weigh up to 2.5 tons. These rock logs are stacked like cordwood to form walls up to 50 feet high and 18 feet thick. The main structures resemble the ceremonial squares constructed by the Mayans and the Aztecs. The largest enclosure, approximately 1 acre area, contains a central altar that resembles the sacrificial platforms found in Central America. The radiocarbon dating shows Nan Madol was built beginning in the 13th century AD, but more recent discoveries below the tidal level indicate that it was occupied as early as 200 BC. It would have required a large organized workforce and sophisticated culture to create this Venice of the Pacific. But this race of builders has vanished. The reasons for its construction, how the massive stones were transported, or why it was abandoned are all unknown. Even the local natives now presently living on Ponape are equally mystified by who built Nan Madol or why it was abandoned. Now, Pastor Ross, I have been there, been to Ponape twice, been to Nan Madol twice, and it is just such a mystery. There's this city on the edge of a volcanic island that has canals and big stone, like think Lincoln Logs, but these are stones. And, you know, we have no combination of equipment that can move them now. They're huge. How they moved it at miles from the volcanic area, why they built it, why, you know, you ask the locals who built it, and they say, oh, the gods built it. They don't know. And it just reminds us in the Bible that the technology that they had in ancient times to build some of the cities they built and the pyramids and the walls of Babylon, some of those ancient wonders. And, you know, now we're building cities in space. Talking about, met with someone yesterday that said that they're involved in a scientific project building a station on the moon down in Livermore, California. And why would people doubt when the Bible says that God has a city, a new Jerusalem, that is going to be coming down from God out of heaven? And it's mentioned, I believe, in the Bible.
0: That's right, Pastor Doug. There's actually several references to the New Jerusalem, this giant city that God is making for those who love him. The verse I'm looking at here is Hebrews chapter 11, verse 16. It's talking about Abraham. Abraham knew about the city. It says Hebrews 11, verse 16, talks about he desired a better country that is a heavenly country. And then verse 10 says, for he looked for a city which had foundations, whose builder and maker is God. Mm-hmm. So even Abraham was looking forward to this new Jerusalem that would come down from God out of heaven. You read about that in Revelation chapter 21.
21: That's right. And he wants you to be part of that city. And we have a free offer if you'd like to read and find out what the Bible says. From cover to cover, it speaks about heaven as being something real and the New Jerusalem as being real.
0: We have a study guide. We'll be happy to send it to anyone who wants to learn more about this important subject. It's entitled A Colossal City in Space. A Colossal City in Space. We'll be happy to send it to anyone who calls and asks. It's easy to get. You just need to call the number 800-835-6747, and you can ask for the city in space or offer number 115. There's another way you can get it, by dialing #250 on your smartphone, say Bible Answers Live, and then ask for it by name, Colossal City in Space. And if you have a Bible question, this is a live program this evening. We'd love to hear from you. The number here to the studio is 800-463-7297. Again, that's 800-463-7297. And Pastor Doug, maybe just before we go to the phone lines, you know, we've been gone for a couple of weeks. We've been doing some traveling, and some of the folks might want to hear where we were. I know there are folks in the country that we were with who listen to Bible Answers Live.
21: Yeah, we just had a wonderful experience meeting with some of our global evangelism trainers in Thailand, as well as doing some meetings for the people in Thailand, speaking at the university, the Chinese church there. And it was just very exciting for us and for them. But hearing the testimonies of how the Word of God and the work of God is going around the world. And maybe one more word of explanation for those, about half of you are listening on the radio. Many are watching TV or maybe watching a rebroadcast. Pastor Ross and I are dressed as men in black tonight because we just came from the funeral service of a dear friend. Mm-hmm. Walked about 500 feet to get here because we did miss last week's program because we were out of the country and we didn't want to miss tonight. And so that's why we're a little more formally attired than usual.
0: And you might notice our desk is that's a little different than normal. Maybe they'll take a wide shot and you'll see it. We want to thank our media crew for all of their work in upgrading our set here for Bible Answers Live. Well, Pastor Doug, before we go to the phone lines, mm-hmm. let's start with a word of prayer. Dear Father, we are so grateful for the opportunity once again to be able to open your word and study. The Bible is truth and it reveals to us the way of salvation. We ask your blessing upon our program tonight. Be with those who are listening wherever they are. We ask this in Jesus' name. Amen.
21: Amen.
0: Our first caller that we have this evening is Carl, and he's listening in Michigan. So, Carl, welcome to the program. You're on the air.
2: How you doing?
21: Doing good. Thank you for calling.
2: I'm 63. I'm just learning about religion, and I was reading in my book of Psalms, Matthew 23:9. Mm-hmm. Do not call anyone on earth your father, for one is your father, is he who is in heaven. Why do people call priests father then?
21: Yeah, well, you're absolutely right. Jesus is saying that we should not call any religious leader our father. Because we really only have one spiritual father, and that would be our Father in heaven. Now, there were examples in the Bible where some of the kings called Elijah. They said, my father, my father. Elisha said that when Elijah went to heaven, my father, the chariot of Israel. But he had been kind of adopted by Elijah. When Elisha died, the king said, my father. And so they developed this custom of calling their spiritual leaders father. Jesus said, don't do that. Nothing wrong with calling your dad father. But he said, you have one true spiritual leader, and that is your heavenly father. So we're not supposed to be calling pastors reverend, because the Bible says holy and reverend is his name. When people call me Reverend Bachelor, I say, just call me Doug or Pastor Doug is fine. I don't want to be called father. Yeah, Jesus tells us that our primary father relationship is our heavenly father.
0: Thank you, Carl. Next caller that we have is Dottie. She's also listening in Michigan. Dottie, welcome to the program.
3: Hi. It's great to be able to talk to you. I listen to Pastor Doug every weekday morning. And you've been teaching here recently on when we die our physical death, that we're in a state of sleep until Jesus returns.
0: Right.
3: But in Luke 16 and in Revelation 6, It explains about the rich man being down in Hades, and then Lazarus in the bosom of Abraham. Mm-hmm. And they're obviously, I guess, I mean, they sound like they're very much aware and knowing what's going on. And then the souls under the altar in Revelation asking how much longer they have to wait.
0: Mm-hmm.
3: I mean, like, they sound like they're aware and not asleep. So I'm kind of like, I know the Bible doesn't contradict itself, but it sounds like, I don't know how
5: do you explain these? Yeah.
3: Yeah, exactly. Well,
5: good. No, they're good questions. And these questions come up when people learn the truth about death. So now keep in mind, friends, that if a believer dies, their next conscious thought is the resurrection. But Jesus said they're sleeping until the resurrection. He said our friend Lazarus is asleep. And the disciples said, oh, good, if he's sleeping, he'll get better. And Jesus, no, he's dead. And the Bible says David slept with his father. So there's no consciousness of time for them. The judgment hasn't happened. The resurrection hasn't happened. So yes, the dead in Christ will rise. They are sleeping, the Bible says. But for them, their next conscious thought is when they're absent from the body is going to be the resurrection and the presence of the Lord. They're not in heaven now looking down on us. For one thing, they'd have a hard time enjoying themselves. If you got, an earthly parent looking down from heaven, seeing all the misery their family might be going through, it'd be hard to enjoy. But what about Revelation when it says the soul sleeping under the altar? Keep in mind, Revelation is filled with symbolism. And that verse actually proves what we're saying because I think they're told to rest a little longer.
0: Mm-hmm.
5: So they're being told, go back to sleep.
0: And white robes are given to them.
5: Yeah.
0: The souls don't, wear white robes. So, of course, Revelation is very symbolic. It refers to a time period of severe persecution that came to the believers. And like you have Abel's blood crying out from the ground, that's what God said to Cain after Cain killed Abel, read this in Genesis. So likewise, the blood of the martyrs are crying out saying, how long is this persecution going to continue? And the answer is yet a little while.
5: Mm-hmm.
0: And then God will make things right. In other words, judgment will come and the wicked will be held accountable. But Pastor Doug, what about that rich man and Lazarus story?
5: Yeah, that's going to be in Luke chapter 16, starts with verse 19. And Jesus is giving a number of parables. And so this is a parable. It has to be a parable because you've got Abraham talking to the person in hell. And it's almost like there's conversations going on between people in heaven and people in hell. And heaven forbid that's true. The main reason for the story, the parable of the rich man and Lazarus, the Jews considered themselves rich and favored because they were the chosen people. They had the truth. They'd been led by God. But the pagans were called dogs. And, even Jesus said, it's not good to take the children's food and give it to the dogs. They called the pagans the dogs. And so the dogs come and lick Lazarus' sores. He's the poor beggar. But when they die, Lazarus goes to Abraham's bosom. That's the Hebrew place of reward. Only mentioned once in the Bible. So don't build a doctrine that there's this extra place like limbo or purgatory called Abraham's bosom. He goes to be with Abraham. And then it says the rich man dies, he goes to Hades. Hades is the Greek place of torment. It's the pagan place of suffering, where Pluto is the god. And you've heard of the hounds of hell. That's all from paganism. So what Jesus is doing is he's using these two myths juxtaposed against each other to show that if the God's people, whether they're the Jews in the Old Testament or Christians today, if we just feast on the word and we don't care about those who are hungry at our gates, we may find that they are in the kingdom and we are outside. The parable has nothing to do with going directly to heaven or Hades as soon as you die. It is a parable. And of course, the rich man says, well, send Lazarus with a drop from his finger that he might touch my tongue. I'm tormented in this flame. Not only will people in heaven and hell not talk to each other, a drop of water would not cool a person's tongue. And Jesus, why does he pick the name Lazarus?
0: Mm-hmm.
5: There's only one other person in the Bible that we especially remember named Lazarus who is resurrected. And the rich man in the parable says, oh, but if someone went to them from the dead, then they would believe. Well, God raised someone from the dead by the name of Lazarus, and the Jews were plotting how to kill him. And so Jesus said, if they do not believe Moses and the prophets, you know, if you want to know what a parable means, it's like a good story. It's always that the moral is the punchline at the end. Jesus said, if they do not believe Moses and the prophets, neither will they be persuaded though one should rise from the dead. Not only Lazarus, but Jesus rose from the dead. His enemies still tried to stamp out the truth. So that's the reason for that parable. People do not talk to each other from heaven and hell. They do not go directly to heaven and hell before the resurrection or the judgment. That's one parable appears one time in the book of Luke, and it is a parable.
0: Good explanation, Pastor Doug. We do have a study guide. We do. That talks about it. Actually addresses this very passage as well. You can call and ask. It's called Are the Dead Really Dead? And all you have to do to receive that

0: Here's today's word of encouragement with pastor and attorney, Mosley Collins.
1: What is the way to God? Jesus said, I am the way, the truth, and the life. No one comes to the Father except by me. So now we know that the way to God is through Jesus Christ, our Savior.
0: Today's word of encouragement is presented by Mosley Collins Injury Lawyers. 916-ALL-4s for legal help.
2: The patriarch of a clan, and Esau was the patriarch of his clan. They did worship the true God. Jacob basically gave a tenth of everything he had to his brother. Isaac was, you know, nearing 180 at that time. It really wasn't going to do him any good. So he gave it to his brother. And that's as close as we can come in the Bible to seeing where he does actually fulfill that vow.
3: And we do have the story of Abraham giving a tithe to Melchizedek, priest of Salem. And he was priest of the Most High God and also king. And so we have that example of Abraham also giving a tithe.
2: Mm-hmm. That's right.
3: All right. Good question. Thank you. We got Chris in Florida. Chris, welcome to the program.
2: Chris, you're on the air. You missed.
4: Hello?
2: Yeah, you're here.
4: Yes. Thank you. Pastors, good evening. I have a question about the bad thoughts that come to our minds and eventually become temptations. Is the evil one, meaning the devil, able to put those bad thoughts in our minds?
2: Well, yes. While the devil cannot read your mind, I think we all know that the devil can whisper temptations. How he does that, we're using the word whisper, but he does plant thoughts in our minds. A person can be inspired by the Lord. God can give us inspirational thoughts, and the devil can despire us, and he can tempt us. And, you know, the devil came and he tempted Jesus. It's not a sin to be tempted. The devil tempted Jesus, saying, oh, if you're the Son of God, turn these stones into bread. And if you're the Son of God, then cast yourself off the temple. Or if you're the Son of God, bow down and worship me. So Jesus was tempted. He did not give in to the temptations. It is not a sin to be tempted. But can the devil make suggestions? And of course, we say the devil. Typically, the devil personally is not doing it. He's working through his fallen angels that serve him. Sometimes they're called evil spirits or demons. But, they certainly can put thoughts in our minds.
3: All right. Thank you, Chris. We've got Brittany listening in California. Brittany, welcome to the program. You're on the air.
5: Hi.
2: Hi, Brittany. Thank you for calling.
5: Yeah.
2: And your question tonight.
5: Yeah, my question is, what does the Bible say about capital punishment, and how should a Christian deal with it ethically?
2: Yeah, good and controversial question. I want to tell you what the Bible says. Now, Jesus tells us that if someone smites you on one side of the face, if he smites you on your right cheek, offer him the left. In our interpersonal relationships, I think the Lord encourages us as far as possible to forgive. We are not to forgive if a person is a risk to society, and by turning the other cheek, they then will perpetrate that crime on someone else. That's breaking a civil law. So you have your interpersonal laws. Jesus said, you know, if you got someone that's suing you for your shirt, give them your cloak. Don't argue with your friends over pitiful things. Better to lose a shirt than a friend. But Moses said, eye for eye, tooth for tooth, hand for hand, foot for foot, life for life. Meaning that the government must operate in a way where if someone is a thief, there must be a penalty, or robbery is not discouraged. If someone is a murderer, that must be discouraged in the strongest possible terms, and that was the death penalty. Now, there's different degrees of murder. Even in the Bible, if there was unintentional murder, you could go to a city of refuge and be spared. But for high-handed, premeditated murder, the penalty was death, because that was to be discouraged. And I think it goes all the way back to Genesis. It says, he who spills man's blood, by man his blood shall be spilt. So we would call that capital punishment today. And I know that there's always a risk that, well, what if they didn't get a fair trial, or what if the evidence was bad, or that's really an issue of bad judgment. Mm-hmm. If there's uncertainty about

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12: 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This weekend on Insight for Living, Chuck Swindoll presents a refresher course on spiritual growth. 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
13: Even though I am a preacher, I'm convinced a church is not just a gathering of people who sit and listen to one person preach. It's not that at all. As important as the message is, it is only part of what happens in the local church. In addition to a pulpit ministry, there is an essential ministry that occurs on the personal level in each Christian's life, or perhaps I should say, should occur. One person's life touches the life of another, who then touches the lives of people in his or her sphere of influence, those whom the originator would never have even known. To make things even more exciting, those recipients in turn touch the lives of others also. Dr. Duane Litvin, former president of Wheaton College, calls this the endless chain of Christian discipleship. The Navigators call this the ministry of multiplication. Both are correct. Now, why do I say all of this with such conviction? Well, partly because I'm the product of this kind of discipleship. I have been personally mentored. There have been men in my life, some of whom you would not even know if I mentioned their names, who have made a major difference in my life, the way I live, the way I read the Word of God, even the way I deliver the message. They saw potential where I didn't. They encouraged me to become something more than I was. They reproved me, and they corrected me. They encouraged me. They affirmed me. They modeled what I longed to become. They saw the most potential in me where I often saw the least. Another of my mentors, the late Dr. Howard Hendricks, said that every Christian needs at least three individuals in his or her life. We need someone who has come before us, who mentors us. We need another beside us who shares our burden. And we need someone beyond us whom we're mentoring. This process has been occurring ever since Jesus began it with his disciples. As we talk today about strengthening your grip on discipleship, we need to focus our attention on what the Lord said in his Great Commission, as found in the 28th chapter of Matthew. I like the way the New Living Translation renders verses 16 through 20. Listen carefully. Then the 11 disciples left for Galilee, going to the mountain where Jesus had told them to go. When they saw him, they worshipped him. But some of them doubted. Jesus came and told his disciples, "I have been given all authority in heaven and on earth. Therefore, go and make disciples of all the nations, baptizing them in the name of the Father and the Son and the Holy Spirit. Teach these new disciples to obey all the commands I have given you. And be sure of this, I am with you always, even to the end of the age." And now I'll turn next in my Bible to the book of Mark, chapter 3, verses 13 and 14, where we read, "Afterward, Jesus went up on a mountain and called out the ones he wanted to go with him, and they came to him. Then he appointed 12 of them and called them his apostles. They were to accompany him, and he would send them out to preach." Being a disciple does have a price tag, and Jesus spelled that out for us in the 14th chapter of Luke, verses 25 to 33. A large crowd was following Jesus. He turned around and said to them, "If you want to be my disciple, you must hate everyone else by comparison, your father and mother, wife and children, brothers and sisters, Yes, even your own life. Otherwise, you cannot be my disciple. And if you do not carry your own cross and follow me, you cannot be my disciple. But don't begin until you count the cost. For who would begin construction of a building without first calculating the cost to see if there is enough money to finish it? Otherwise, you might complete only the foundation before running out of money, and then everyone would laugh at you. They would say, "There's the person who started that building and couldn't afford to finish it." Or what king would go to war against another king without first sitting down with his counselors to discuss whether his army of 10,000 could defeat the 20,000 soldiers marching against him? And if he can't, he will send a delegation to discuss terms of peace while the enemy is still far away. So you cannot become my disciple without giving up everything you own.
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14: Now, some time ago, we began a series which we have called Pulpit Talk. We've addressed the issues that the church is experiencing, and we have done it up front. Not the things we feel will be needs and issues, but things that are. We began with a talk on priorities. We talked about the importance of our ministry being biblical, that our ministry ought to be authentic and gracious and relevant. If at any time one of those four ingredients is missing, we're getting off target. So we emphasize the value of staying with our priorities. With those priorities in mind, we launched the second time around the subject of involvement, and we challenged all of us to guard against being isolated believers. The tendency of our times is to become isolationists, to sort of become our own person and care little, need little that has to do with others. We don't want that around here. If that is your goal in life, you don't belong here. We don't want to become a great, big, giant, uninvolved body of onlookers who come like people in a stadium to watch it happen. Somehow, we want the Spirit of God to move within our midst and to help all of us see ourselves as mutual ministers with one another, not people who come to watch someone minister. So we dealt thirdly with encouragement, and our ministry, we hope, will take on more and more of that. Not people who destroy and discourage others, but people who help construct other lives, people who have healing in their hearts, who care about people in need, and hope, if possible, to lift the burden rather than add to the weight on other shoulders. Then we got very serious the fourth time. We talked about purity, personal moral purity. We allowed God to speak through 1 Thessalonians 4 as he addressed directly the issue of being people who don't compromise with their marital fidelity. If you are single, you don't compromise in your sexual life. You remain morally pure until and if God brings you into marriage. Purity is a vital part of the Christian's mark. It's one of our symbols, or it should be, and has been throughout time. When we compromise morally, we lose our distinctive. So we dealt with purity up front. The fifth time, we talked rather boldly about money. Not just giving money to a church, but seeing our money as a gift from God and everything we make as having come from God and all of it being a part of His possession entrusted to us. We talked about saving. We talked about borrowing. We talked about coveting. We talked about investing. And we talked about giving. We saw in 1 Timothy chapter 6, three categories that relate to money. Those who don't have it and their problem with covetousness. Those who desire to get rich and the problem with traps that we fall into with greed. And those that have plenty of money and the wisdom needed in using it. Last time we dealt with a personal matter of honesty and we called it integrity. The value of being people who are honest. We keep our word. We keep our promises. We pay our bills. We don't fool around when it comes to something we have stated would be true of our lives. Therefore, we hate phoniness and wearing masks. We shoot for that which has integrity in the heart of it. Today, we're covering a theme that I fear might lose a little of the punch of this series, the theme of discipleship. The reason I fear that is because it is the N word. I don't think I read a dozen articles on the subject of ministry that did not either imply or directly address the subject of discipleship. It is an overworked and overused term, but I'm going to be rather bold in saying it is an underapplied concept. Even though you and I have heard a lot about discipleship, and even though we're now familiar with the word, if the truth were known, most of us still are not discipling. Most of us are still spectators when it comes to ministry. That is not only unwise and unhealthy, it is unbiblical. Matthew chapter 28 is the chapter that includes the final words of Jesus before he ascended from the earth. His last will and testament has been called the Great Commission, which is another way of saying his final challenge to the people that are left to carry on in his place. Most of us could quote the words in verses 19 and 20, for we have heard them all our Christian lives. But right in the center of this, quote, Great Commission, unquote, there is discipleship that most of us have missed. Beginning our reading at verse 16, we find Matthew 28 saying, but the 11 disciples proceeded to Galilee, to the mountain which Jesus had designated. And when they saw him, they worshiped him. But some were doubtful. It might encourage some who read these words, by the way, to notice that after 3 years and more, eyeball to eyeball, shoulder to shoulder, life to life, face to face with Christ, to the very last minutes he was on the earth, some still doubted. That's understandable. A lot of things were deep and mysterious, strange to them, right up to the end. So they still wondered how it all fit together. If you're a struggler, you're in good company. So were some of the disciples. Some still doubted. And Jesus came up and spoke to them, saying, all authority has been given to me in heaven and on earth. Go, therefore, and make disciples of all the nations, baptizing them in the name of the Father and the Son and the Holy Spirit, teaching them to observe all that I command you. And lo, I am with you always, even to the end of the age. There it is, big as life. Make disciples. Now, if I read this correctly, as Matthew originally wrote it, there is one major action word. Everything else sort of supplements that one major word of action. The major word is make disciples. Now, to do that, you have to go. You need to baptize. You must teach. But the major emphasis of his final word to his church was, make disciples. Question, are you making disciples? Oh, I'm going, I'm witnessing. Are you making disciples? I've been involved in evangelism since I was in the family of God. Are you making disciples? You don't realize how many hours I have taught the scriptures to classes. Are you making disciples? If the answer is no, you are not fulfilling the Great Commission. Now, I don't mean to be needlessly offensive in making it sound like that, but I think unless we see it like that, it'll never come through to us. We will do anything but make disciples, because making disciples requires personal involvement. You see, I think a number of people live under the mistaken impression that Jesus held mass crusades, and he won a lot of converts to Christianity, so that by the time he left the earth, there were thousands of people who had been led to Christ because he met with them in places around that first century time. No, there were a few occasions when the scripture records that he did have those mass meetings, but his time was spent with a handful of 11 or 12 men. Before we stop off at Luke 14, I'd like to have you go to Mark chapter 3. So it's just a few more pages on. I'd like you to see how this all started. We're going to go back in time some 3 years, and we're going to see Jesus Christ as he begins his ministry. Now, when we do this, you need a little orientation. The world of Jesus' day was a religious world. There were Sadducees, there were Pharisees, there were scribes, there were religious pros. There were people who knew the synagogue talk, and they met faith.

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1: The Bible says, "The eyes of the Lord run to and fro throughout the whole earth to show himself strong on behalf of those who love and trust him." If you love and trust the Lord, he's going to show himself strong on your behalf today.
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2: 3 tells us he went up to the mountain and summoned those whom he himself wanted. I don't exactly know how that happened. I rather expect that Jesus, looking out over a group of people in a period of time, picked and chose different ones and said, in this summons, "Wouldn't you be mine? Wouldn't you give up your profession and become a part of this God movement that I'm a part of, I'm the leader of? Wouldn't you follow me and trust me for job security and retirement benefits? Wouldn't you be willing to do that?" And they did. They were summoned, and it says in verse 13, they came to him. Now, when they got to the mountain together and he looked out over this group, it says he appointed 12. Here again, I'm not exactly sure what that means. Perhaps it's at this time he gets down specifically and says, "Gentlemen, I'm not talking about just part of your time being spent doing this. I'm telling you, I want you to be committed to me. I want it to change your whole profile. I want it ultimately to alter your attitude. I want it to affect the way you make decisions. I want it to make an impact in your home. I want it to so revolutionize you that you are not like you have ever been before spiritually. I want you to be one of the 12. Right about now, some of you are probably thinking, "Oh, those guys must have been very, very bright to have been chosen. I mean, to have been picked among the 12, what an honor. To become one of Jesus' own choices." Robert Coleman, in my estimation, has written the finest book on discipleship that I have ever read. It's called The Master Plan of Evangelism. And in the book, I quote a few things Coleman says. "It all started by Jesus calling a few men to follow him. The initial objective of Jesus' plans was to enlist men who could bear witness to his life and carry on his work after he returned to the Father." Now keep listening. "What is most revealing about these men is that at first they do not impress us as being key men. None of them occupied prominent places in the synagogue, nor did any of them belong to the Levitical priesthood. For the most part, they were common laboring men, probably having no professional training beyond the rudiments of knowledge necessary for their vocation. Perhaps a few of them came from families of some considerable means, such as the sons of Zebedee. But none of them could have been considered wealthy. They had no academic degrees in the arts and philosophies of their day. Like their master, their formal education consisted only of the synagogue schools. Most of them were raised in the poor section of the country called Galilee. Apparently, the only one of the 12 who came from the more refined region of Judea was Judas Iscariot. By any standard of sophisticated culture then and now, they would surely be considered as a rather ragged aggregation of souls." I like the way Coleman puts it. That makes us all feel comfortable. We at least fit there in a rather ragged aggregation of souls. Not many noble, not many high, not many mighty, not many significant, not many impressive, says Paul, but God chose people like you and me and appointed us to be his own. So he appointed them to be among the 12. Now verse 14, one of my favorites in all the New Testament. "And he appointed the 12 that they might be with him and that he might send them out to preach." There was a summons. There was an appointment. There was an association, which we will call involvement with Christ. And then there was service.

0: One of the greater mistakes the church of this generation makes is snapping people quickly from the birth process and putting them in places requiring maturity prematurely. How many of us went through that and lived through the frustration of serving Jesus Christ before we were ready? We heard one of our missionaries talk about the difficulties connected with the premature birth of their little boy, Alan. And we all understood that baby needs care, needs time, needs attention, needs assistance. Spiritually speaking, we too need time to heal, to get on our feet. We need time with Jesus Christ. Then we're ready to preach. Then we're ready, better ready to serve. The Church of Jesus Christ has become so all fired, involved with service, service, service, that very few feel they have the time to just spend time with Christ. The vital role of discipleship has been lost in the mass hysteria of our concept of Christianity.
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7: 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I am your host, Perseus Poku. We want to continue our series on how to answer tough questions from the Bible. And that title comes from, you can look at it as an offshoot of evangelism. God has commanded us to go ye therefore. And you find that in Matthew 28, 19 through 20, or you can take Acts 1 and 8. You should be my witnesses in Jerusalem, Judea, Samaria, as well as the uttermost part of the world. Matthew 28, 19 through 20. Go ye therefore and teach all nations, baptizing them in the name of the Father, of the Son, of the Holy Spirit, teaching them to observe all things whatsoever I've commanded you, and lo, I'm with you always. So it's clear that God wants us to go, not to sit, but to go. So wherever you go, we are to let the light of Christ shine through us. For the light does not originate from us. It originates from God, but God wants his light to shine through us. So in a sense, God is using you and I as a conduit for light to be shown, for others to see the light illuminate through us. As Jesus says, we should not let that light be put under a bushel where it's obscured and people can't see that we are Christians. People can't tell that we are Christians. People can't distinguish us from the world. And that's not a good place to be. God wants us to be reflective of his goodness. He wants that light to shine through us. So we got to do our part to make sure that the light is not obscured, that there's no clutter in our lives that keeps people from knowing that we are a reflection, a finite reflection of the infinite God. And so when we go, therefore, and share our faith, when we attempt to proselytize, when we attempt to talk about Jesus in this wicked and dark and perverse culture that we're in, we have to make sure that we are ready. We are ready to answer the tough questions that people ask of us. How do we know God is real? Out of all these religions, why should I follow Jesus and not Buddha? Why should I follow Jesus and not Muhammad? Why should I follow Jesus and not some other worldly leader? We have to give a response for that. Why Jesus among all these other religions? That's one of the classes we just completed. What makes Christianity true? And why should I follow Jesus in the midst of all of these other gods, small g, all these other religions? And so when we go, people are going to ask us questions. Why should I follow the Bible and not the Quran? Why should I follow the Bible and not the New World Translation? Why should I follow the Bible and not the Book of Mormon? Why should I follow the Bible and not the Hindu Vedas? So we have to give a response, a Bible-based response for these questions. But before we can even think about those questions, we have to be comfortable in knowing how to read and study the Bible for ourselves. Reading and studying the Bible is fundamental, is foundational. We have to know as Christians how to read the Bible, how to rightly divide the Word of God. And that's important right there in Paul's letter to Timothy. We have to learn how to rightly divide the Word of God, which infers that there are those who wrongly divide the Word of God. So if Paul is telling Timothy to position himself where he can rightly divide the Word of God, it infers that people can wrongly divide the Word of God. And we see things such as Paul in Galatians saying that there be some who pervert the Word of God in Galatians, the first chapter, for their own use. They are scripture twisting. They manipulate scripture in order to make it say what the scripture doesn't say. Matter of fact, it's called eisegesis. E-I-S-E-G-E-S-I-S. Eisegesis is an attempt to put into the Bible what's not there. But God does not want us to eisegesis. He wants us to exegesis. E-X-E-G-E-S-I-S. Exegesis. Exegesis is the process of pulling out of the scripture what's already there. It's the opposite of eisegesis. Eisegesis is the bad method. Exegesis is the good method. So all Christians should put themselves in position to learn how to exegesis. And hopefully you at a Bible teaching church that offers you an opportunity to learn how to exegesis. That offers you an opportunity for each member to be equipped enough where they can elucidate the scriptures for themselves. So every believer is responsible for proper exegesis. Every believer is responsible for interpreting or rightly dividing the Word of God. So hopefully the information that we share on this series will help you in properly interpreting God's word. There's a word which I introduced last week. It's called hermeneutics. H-E-R-M-E-N-E-U-T-I-C-S. H-E-R-M-E-N-E-U-T-I-C-S. Hermeneutics is basically the rules for proper biblical interpretation. It's the science and art of biblical interpretation. which means that there are rules that need to be followed if you're going to read the Bible. You can't just get into the Bible and start reading without these rules. If you read the Bible without the proper methods, you more than likely will come up with an incorrect interpretation of what that passage is saying. So let's look at some tips that will help you all to better defend the faith and to answer some of the tough questions we see in Scripture. Number one, when we're reading the Bible, is the first question is not what does it mean to me, or how does it make me feel, or what I think. Those are not the first questions that ought to be asked. The first question when trying to interpret the Bible is, what is the intended meaning for the original audience? What was Paul trying to convey to the church in Thessalonica? What was Paul trying to convey to the church in Ephesus? What was Paul trying to convey to the churches in Galatia? So what was the intended meaning to the original audience? That's the first question. What's going on? Why is he writing to them? What is the strife? What is the encouragement? What's going on? Paul was writing for a reason, or Matthew is writing for a reason, or Luke is writing for a reason. So we must ascertain the intended meaning to the original audience. Now, once we figure out, as in Corinthians chapter 7 talks about relationship. It talks about the status of marriage, the status of singlehood, the status of abandonment. So Paul is addressing specific issues in the church of Corinth. So once you figure out the intended meaning to the original audience, what Paul was trying to convey as an example, then the next question is, that passage that you're reading, is it descriptive or is it prescriptive? Is it descriptive or is it prescriptive? Descriptive means that it's a one-time event. It's not intended to be duplicated by Christians. It's just historical narrative to give us information to edify us. So it's not intended to replicate. I use this example all the time. God allowed Moses and the children of Israel to walk through the Red Sea on dry land. Then God did it one more time for the children of Israel during the time of Joshua, where he replicated the same miracle, but this time the Jordan River, again, walking on dry land. So this is replicated just one time. And the reason why God did it for Joshua, just like he did it for Moses, is he wanted the generation of Israelites under Joshua to understand that the same God who delivered Moses is the same God that will deliver Joshua. Now, you may say, well, I pray earnestly. I am holy. I give to the church often, and I give a lot of money. I'm in every ministry. I know how to intercede on behalf of others. I believe I'm holy, and I believe I can go down to the local river. In our case, we can go down to the Sacramento River, and I have so much faith. I know God will answer this prayer. I'll take the rod, and I'll stand on the banks of the Sacramento River, and I'm going to pray to God in earnest, and he's going to part the Sacramento River for me so we can walk to the other side. You can do that if you want, but it's not going to work. Those were one-time events to let us know that the same God who was with Moses is the same God that was with Joshua, and it was a miracle performed for those people. So that's not intended to be replicated, and that's what we call descriptive text. It's a one-time event. It's not happening again. It's a one-time event. So now if God wants to do it, he can. He's God. But it's not intended for Christians or believers to emulate at this point in time. Now, the prescriptive means that all Christians are to follow it. All Christians are supposed to engage in it, such as 1 Thessalonians 5:17. It says, pray without ceasing. So prayer is mandated for Christians. We ought to pray always. We ought to be talking to God at all times. So we know that that's for all Christians to do, is to pray. And how do we know? Because here's a signal. Whenever you see a principle being taught multiple times, more than likely is designed for the Christians to emulate, that all Christians are supposed to do it. All Christians are to pray. All Christians are to forgive. All Christians ought to be disciplined. All Christians ought to walk holy and circumspect. So there are passages that are intended for all Christians to follow. And that's what we call prescriptive text. So again, let's rewind. The first question in hermeneutics, or the art of biblical interpretation, is to figure out what was the original meaning to the original audience. What was the intended meaning to the original audience? Once you figure that out, then ask yourself, now that I know what the message is the message descriptive or prescriptive? Does it apply to me today, or was just describing things that happened in the past to put it in context? So hopefully, once you figure what it is, if it's descriptive or prescriptive, if it's prescriptive, you have to follow what God is telling you to do. You must incorporate it into your lifestyle. Then the third step is application. Application. We found out what the message is to the original audience. We've asked ourselves, is it descriptive or prescriptive? And number three, if it is prescriptive, put it into action. So for Bible students, we have to be interested in interpreting or reading the Bible correctly. As we said in Psalms 119 and 18 last week, the psalmist says, open my eyes that I may see wonderful things in your law. Wonderful. Open my eyes that I may see wonderful things in your law. And that should be all of our prayers. When we approach the Bible, we should all ask God to open our eyes that we may see wonderful things in his scripture, in his law, in his Bible. We want to see. We want to be open. As we're praying for God to open us up. Open us up and allow us to be malleable, to be shaped. We don't want to get to the Bible with our own ideologies, our own human philosophies, our own thoughts. We want to be open when we approach the Bible and allow the Word of God, by the aid of the Holy Spirit, to speak to our hearts, because we're open. We don't want to prejudge. A lot of people go to the Bible in order to find scriptures that fit their existing worldview or ideology. We don't want to be that way. We want to be open. We want God to fill us, to inspire us, to reveal to us what heaven has to say. So we must resist trying to interpret certain scriptures based on our experience and based on human philosophy. So we pray to God that God opens our eyes by opening up our minds, opening up our hearts, opening up our emotions for God's word to take charge, not for us to have an agenda and try to circumvent God's word by mixing it, right? That's called syncretism, by mixing it with worldly ideologies or things that doesn't complement his word. So we must pray. If we're going to answer tough questions about Christianity, we must pray. And we're hoping that all of us are interested in spiritual growth and evangelism. All those things work together. Spiritual growth as well as evangelism. So when we talk about being a Christian, being a Christian ought to be about us going out and sharing our faith. So let's look at a passage such as Luke 14 and 26. It's one of the tough passages in the Bible, depending on what translation you're using. If you're using the King James Version or the NIV, it'll read like this. If anyone comes to me and does not hate father and mother, wife and children, brothers and sisters, yes, even their own life, such a person cannot be my disciple. So when you read it in this version, NIV or King James, it sounds like Jesus is saying, if you don't hate your relatives, you can't be my disciple. And we know that's not what it's saying, but that's what this particular passage, that's how it reads. So on the surface, it sounds like you must hate your father and mother, your children, your wife, your brothers and sisters, and even your own life in order to follow Jesus. But we know that's not what it's saying. So what exactly is it saying? This is why we have to dig. We're dealing with the original language. So on the surface, again, it seems like Jesus saying that if you don't hate your relatives, you can't be his disciple. However, when we examine the actual Greek words, missia is the Greek word, M-I-S-E-I, from the root word missio. In this context, missio means to love less. The word missio has range. So in this context, however, it means to love less. It doesn't mean to hate. It doesn't mean to detest to the point of persecution. It means to love less. It has a range. This word has a range. And depending on the context and how it's being used is how we define it. Not how we want to define it, but how the Bible is defining it. So the range means it can be used in different ways. This is why it's important for the Bible reader to investigate the context, investigate the passage, and discern which of the definition is most appropriate. So we read the sentences before. We read the sentences afterwards. And then that allows us to put the scripture in proper context. So according to Strong's Lexicon 3404, the word missio has a range. Number one, it's sometimes used to mean hate, to hate someone. Number two, it's sometimes used to mean to detest to the point of persecution based on the hate. And then number three, it's sometimes used to mean to love less. And knowing Jesus and reading other parts of the Bible, we know Jesus is not saying he wants us to hate our mother or father. He wants us to hate our children. He wants us to hate our siblings. He's not saying that. What he's saying in this passage in Luke 14 and 26 is, if you don't love less anybody else, and if I don't become priority, if I don't become number one, then you can't be my disciple. Jesus has to be number one in all things in order for everything else to fall in proper place and perspective. So that's what Jesus is saying. Everybody else have to be secondary. If you're going to be my disciple, I have to be number one. It can't be your children above me. That's what Jesus is saying. It can't be your parents placed above me. It can't be your spouse placed above me. It can't be your job placed above me. If you're going to be a genuine, authentic disciple, everything else has to be secondary. So this is how we tackle different passages in the Bible that we've deemed difficult. We have to tackle it. So we pray that God helps us with that. Then the next thing is we have to rightly divide the word of truth. Just like I said earlier, 2 Timothy 2:15, be diligent to present yourself approved to God as a workman who does not need to be ashamed, accurately handling the word of truth. So Paul, in his letter to his son in the ministry, encourages him to correctly handle God's word, which means that some can handle God's word incorrectly, and we have to be mindful of that. We don't want to be part of the heretical group, people that twist God's word up for their own purposes, and that text does not mean exactly what they say it means. So the incorrect use of God's word often leads to confusion, heartbreak, and bitterness. So we can think about it, and if we look at it historically, we see evidence of people who twist up God's word for their own benefit, just like Jim Jones, the late Jim Jones, who founded the People's Temple. Due to his mismanagement of the Bible, this led to at least 900 people dying in Jonestown, Guyana. He claimed to be the reincarnated Jesus Christ. Now, if people would have read the scriptures without twisting it, they would have seen that he was a fraud. This should have been the first warning to his followers. Jones replaced the authentic word of God and converted the message into social activism. He attempted to create a socialist utopia. He focused heavily on Acts 2 and 4 to promote his social message or socialist message. So he was using Acts 2 and 4 and perverted their interpretation in order to promote his own subjective social or socialist message. Jones even twisted James 2 and 17. And it reads, even so, if faith has no works, is dead, being by itself. Jones reinterpreted this passage to mean social programs were more important than having faith in God. He promoted his own socialist agenda. Well, our time has come short. We'll see you all later. May God bless you.
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10: I'm Pastor Antonio Reyes of Project Church in the city of Sacramento. 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Amen.
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19: During the Depression, I read one time where banks were only allowing people in some cases to withdraw 10% of what they had in the bank at one time. But God's bank doesn't work like that. You can draw out all you want all the time and never diminish your account. But you don't know that unless you understand the principles in the book of Ephesians. So you want to get the book of Ephesians and get it down good.
20: Welcome to Grace to You Weekend, the Bible teaching ministry of John MacArthur. I'm your host, Phil Johnson. Think of the old furniture, paintings, tools, the stuff that hasn't left your garage or attic in years. What if someone told you one of those items was worth millions? Would you leave it in storage? Let it keep gathering dust? Obviously, you wouldn't. Well, if you're a Christian, it's possible you're essentially doing the same thing, neglecting the greatest treasure you have. What exactly is that treasure, and why is it so valuable? And more important, how do you use it? Get answers today as John MacArthur begins a study from Ephesians chapter 1 called Richer Than You Think. Now, that title may have caught you off guard, but it really shouldn't be a surprise that a study from the book of Ephesians would have that word rich in the title. Here's what John had to say about that.
21: No, because the Apostle Paul says, you know, we have the riches of his grace. I love how he kind of starts when he talks about that in Ephesians. We have all blessings, all heavenly blessings in Christ. That's kind of where he starts, that God has blessed us with all spiritual blessings in Christ. That all spiritual blessings? Wow, that's comprehensive, and that is the very intention of the Lord. So we are richer than we think, and I've thought this through my whole life. You know this because we've talked about it, but people don't begin to understand the spiritual resources they have. You hear people saying, you know, God, give me more of this and give me more of that, and I need more of this and the other thing. You don't need more of anything. It's all available. It's all resident in the Spirit. It's all resident in the truth of Scripture. And as you walk in the Spirit and as you read the Word of God, there's this continual outpouring of grace upon grace upon grace, which is the dispensing of heaven's riches into the life of the believer. So you have everything that you need. The infinite blessings of heaven are available to you. Jesus even said, ask anything in my name and I'll give it to you. What a blank check that is. You know, I'm going away, but it's going to be better for you when I go away, he said that night in the upper room. Because when I go away, the Holy Spirit's going to come. And when the Holy Spirit comes, he's going to teach you all things and lead you into all things and bring you all blessings. And so I don't think Christians understand that it isn't that they need something they don't have. It's that they need to know how to access what is already theirs in Christ. And we want to help with that by taking you through the study of richer than you think.
0: That's right, friend. If you're a Christian, you have access to treasure far more valuable than anything this world offers. Learn how to take hold of it as John begins his study titled Richer Than You Think. And here's John with today's lesson.
19: We come for our Bible study to a book that is indeed a treasure of mine and of every believer, the book of Ephesians. Now, just as an introduction, look at the first two verses of the first chapter, and we're going to talk a little around that thought. Paul, an apostle of Jesus Christ, by the will of God, to the saints who are at Ephesus, and to the faithful in Christ Jesus, grace to you and peace from God our Father and the Lord Jesus Christ. And thus does Paul, by the inspiration of the Holy Spirit, introduce to us this marvelous book. There was a lady in American history known as Hetty Green. Hetty Green was called America's greatest miser. When she died in 1916, this is a long time ago, when she died in 1916, she left an estate valued at $100 million. It's a lot of money in 1916. But Hetty Green was so miserly that she said she ate cold oatmeal because it was too expensive to heat the water, to warm it. Her son had a severe leg injury, and it was so severe that she was delaying trying to find a free clinic where it could be treated, and she delayed so long it had to be amputated. Well, that's a strange lady, folks. Die with $100 million in your estate, and your son loses his leg. That's really not understanding how to use your resources. Now, the book of Ephesians is written to Christians like that. You say, well, what do you mean? What kind of Christian is like that? The kind of Christian who doesn't understand the riches that he has in Christ. The kind of Christian who doesn't know how to tap his resources, maybe because he doesn't know what they are, and so he never really finds out how rich he is. If you get a handle on the book of Ephesians, some people have called it the bank of the believer. This is your spiritual checkbook, and every time you write a check out of this bank, your funds are non-diminished. In other words, you can write checks on all the riches of God as often as you want, for as much as you want, and never diminish the account. Is that nice? That's the book of Ephesians. It will teach you who you are, how rich you are, and how you are to use those riches for God's glory. Now, I want you to see that the book is based on this kind of thing, this idea of riches and fullness and inheritance, by just a couple of illustrations. For example, chapter 1, verse 7 talks about the riches of his grace at the end of the verse. Chapter 3, verse 8 talks about the unsearchable riches of Christ. Chapter 3, verse 16, the riches of his glory. So you have the riches of his grace, the riches of his glory, and the riches of his Son. In other words, God is unloading all of his riches in the book of Ephesians. The word grace is used 12 times. And the word grace means God's unmerited, undeserved kindness and favor. Grace is behind all of this lavishness that God pours out. So the word grace is used 12 times. The word glory is used 8 times. The word inheritance is used four times. The word riches is used five times. The words fullness and filled are used seven times. And the key to everything is because we are in Christ, that all the fullness of the riches of the inheritance of the glory of His grace is ours. Do you see? Because we are one with Christ in His church, because we are redeemed, this incredible fullness is ours. Maybe the sum of it all is in chapter 3, that you might be filled with all the fullness of God. This is an incredible thought. That literally the believer can be filled with all the fullness of God Himself. That we would know the unsearchable riches of Christ. That we would be able to do exceeding abundantly above all we could ask or think according to the power that works in us. You see, it's all such magnanimous, grandiose concepts. Fullness, riches, inheritance, wealth, resources, all in the book of Ephesians. Now, it's all in Christ. It's all because we're in Christ. And if you're not in Christ, you're poor. You're destitute. You're a pauper. You're a beggar. If you're in Christ, you're rich beyond all wild imagination. It's all based on Him. It's not anything we did, not anything we earned. It's all His. For example, in Ephesians, all of our riches are based on these things. His will, chapter 1, verse 5. His grace, chapter 1, verse 6 and 7. His glory, chapter 1, verse 12 and 14. His power, 1:19. His love, 2:4. His good pleasure, 1:9. His purpose, 1:11. His calling, 1:18. His inheritance, again, 1:18. And His workmanship, 2:10. It's all because of Him. It's all that we are in Christ, and thus these things become ours. So, this is your bank book. This is the treasure house. This is where you check out your resources. And in the first, now watch it, in the first three chapters, He tells you what they are, and in the last three, He tells you how to use them. You got to get it all. You can't spend them if you know what they are, and if you know what they are, you got to know how to spend them. So the first three chapters, the theology of the rich believer, the practice in chapters 4 to 6. And there are other things that are involved, but that's just the main thing. Now, let me go a step further and turn the corner a little bit in your thinking. Just kind of file that category of riches related to Ephesians, and I want to talk about another dimension. It not only talks about our riches, but it talks about the whole idea that all this is ours because we're in the church. Okay? It's all ours because we're in the church. Now, by that, I don't mean that we're Baptist, Presbyterians, Methodist, or we've been catechized or Sanforized or anything else. What I mean is simply that we are in the body of Christ, that we are saved people. We are in Christ. That is the key phrase. In fact, you saw it as we started to read the book in the very first verse. It ends in Christ Jesus. But because we are in Christ and in His church, all these things accrue to us. That's the key. Now, the book then discusses the church. It discusses what the church is, how the church functions, how we function in the church, and it discusses the riches of the church. But the key truth that I want you to get in the book of Ephesians is that the church is presented as a body, Ephesians 3:6. A body. What a metaphor. What's a metaphor? A metaphor is a way of saying something that gives you a better understanding of it. Now, the metaphor is of a body. The church is like a body. That it is an interlinking organism. The church is not an organization. It's not something you just join. It's not a building. It is an organism. We are all one in Christ, and through us pulses the blood, as it were, of the life of God. We're one, inextricably united. And if one believer in the body doesn't do what he's supposed to do, the body malfunctions at that place. And when it malfunctions, then somebody else has to pick up the slack, and the body limps, and that's why the world thinks Christ is a cripple. The body must be whole and complete, and that's why in Ephesians 4 it says, till we all come to the fullness of the stature of Christ. Christ should stand up in full functioning form in His body, the church, just as He did in His human body in His incarnation. I like to call the church body two. Body one was incarnate Jesus. Body two is Christ incarnate in His church. And we should be just as whole and just as full statured as He was when He came in one body. The church is a body. Let's go back to look at the introduction, first two verses. First of all, a double source of authority. Verse 1, Paul, an apostle, now watch, of Jesus Christ by the will of God. It would be enough to say, Paul, an apostle of Jesus Christ. Not if you're writing Ephesians. You've got to say, Paul, an apostle of Jesus Christ, number one, and number two, by the will of God. He brings in the fullness of God and Christ. That's the nature of Ephesians. It's a book about fullness. What can you say about Paul? Starts out the first word, Paul, and we could go on and on and on for months. We won't do it. What can we say about him? He was of the tribe of Benjamin, and I'm sure his dear mother wanted to pick out a godly name for this little fella, picked the one that was the most well-known Benjamite who ever lived, the first king of Israel, Saul, and she named her little guy Saul. And he went out to become a great rabbi. He was well-trained in the school of Gamaliel. He was a world man. He knew the societies. He knew the philosophies. He knew the scriptures of the Old Testament. He became a very well-known rabbi, a leader, a teacher, a member of the Sanhedrin. He became the most devout anti-Christian leader in the Jewish community. He hated Christians and he went after them tooth and nail. He was on his way to get some in Damascus when the Lord stopped him in his tracks, converted him, and made him a preacher of the gospel. From there, he went to pastor a church in Antioch after a few years in the Arabian desert. He went to pastor a church in Antioch. He pastored there with four other fellows for a while, and one day the Holy Spirit came in Acts 13, said, "Separate unto me Paul and Barnabas for the work to which I've called them." And the Lord said to him, "Get out of here now. You're going to get fulfilled what I told you on the Damascus road. You're going to take the gospel to the Gentile world." And he started on what has to be considered the greatest missionary enterprise in the history of the church. He founded churches in the Gentile world, and the gospel became more than a small Jewish sect. It became a worldwide message. And by the way, the words "at Ephesus" in verse 1 do not appear in all the manuscripts. In some manuscripts, there is a blank. And there's a reason for that. There is no local mention of any person in this entire letter. There is no mention of any city in this letter. There's no statement about any individuals at any congregation. There is nothing personal or local or geographical in the whole thing, because this is a letter about fullness. And this is a letter about the whole body of Christ. This is not a localized thing. And so even in that, he talks to the whole church about the identity of the whole church. And the reason there are blanks, most scholars feel, is that this was a circular letter sent to the churches of Asia Minor, one of which was Ephesus, and every church stuck its own name in the blank. And so we know that Paul even mentioned a letter to the Laodiceans and well may have had in mind this one. It could have gone to Smyrna, Pergamos, Thyatira, Sardis, Ephesus, all the way around the cycle of churches, and each would have written their own name in the little line where here you have at Ephesus. Perhaps to the Ephesians first, and then from there, this is Paul's message to the church about the church's identity, and being local isn't part of his issue here. Now notice he calls himself an apostle. He's not just another guy with another opinion. He speaks for God. He is the mouthpiece of Jesus Christ. Do you realize there are only 14 men in history that could call themselves apostles with a capital A? 14. The first 12, Judas dropped out, the 13th was added, Matthias, and later on the 14th was Paul. Only 14 men could be said to be an apostle of Jesus Christ by the will of God. That is a mouthpiece for Jesus Christ, specially credentialed. And that was all the credentials he needed. Those men were chosen for a special era. Ephesians 2:20 calls them foundation people. They passed away with the passing of that era. They were the scripture writers. They were the ones who laid down the apostles' doctrine. They were the ones who spoke for Christ. They were the ones who spoke divine revelation in those early years. And Paul, that's all he needs for credentials. He doesn't say, Paul, A-A, B-A, M-A, Ph-D, D-D, L-L-D, blah, blah, blah, blah. He doesn't give a list of credentials. He says, Paul, an apostle of Jesus Christ by the will of God. What else do you need? God said, this is my will. Christ called me and sent me, and thus I speak. And that's enough credentials to make everybody sit down and listen. There's no vanity in his heart. There's no self-glory. There's no personal merit. He said, I am what I am by the grace of God. And to Timothy, he said, I was a blasphemer. I was a persecutor. I'm the chief of sinners. I'm not worthy of this, but God somehow counted me worthy to make me an apostle. And he speaks for God. He had a unique call. Jesus stopped him in his tracks on the Damascus Road, blinded him with his own vision of his glory, and then he said, "You're my man to go to the Gentiles." He had a unique relation to Christ. He was a bond slave, and he said, "For to me to live is Christ. That's all I live for." That's the only thing he knew to do in all of life. He had an incredible commission. He was dispatched. Apostolos means a sent one to carry the gospel. He had delegated power, the power of Jesus Christ. And he always recites this fact. In every letter that he writes, in the very beginning, he says he's an apostle. The only exceptions are when he begins the letter by using his name and somebody else's, like if he says, "Paul and Silvanus unto the church at so-and-so." If he includes anybody else who's not an apostle, he can't use that term. But every case where he just mentions himself, he calls himself an apostle. Because people questioned it. They said, "He wasn't one of the original 12. How do we know he's for real, etc.?" So he always reinforced it. In 1 Corinthians 9:1, he says, "Am I not an apostle?

0: Here's today's word of encouragement with pastor and attorney, Mosley Collins.
1: What is the way to God? Jesus said, I am the way, the truth, and the life. No one comes to the Father except by me. So now we know that the way to God is through Jesus Christ, our Savior.
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2: God's side, we're saints. We acted in faith toward Christ. So a double designation of believers. We are the saints. We are the faithful. We have believed in Christ and He has made us holy. Boy, isn't that a great beginning? So, double authority, double designation of believers, and then a double blessing in verse 2. You knew that would happen, didn't you? Grace to you and peace. There's the double blessing. That, incidentally, was the typical greeting. Grace is the New Testament word, charis. It means kindness of God toward undeserving people. And when they met, they said grace to you. You say, well, why did the Christians always say that? Well, it was a lovely term. It was like saying, I wish to be gracious to you. But more than that, it had a theological meaning. It meant something to them in their faith. It was a reminder that they were what they were by grace, you see. And then there's another one, the double-barreled greeting. The Old Testament word was shalom. The New Testament word is eirene, and it means peace. Grace is the fountain and peace is the stream. Because I have grace from God, I have peace with God, right? And so that's the other side. It is because of His grace that we have His peace. There would be no peace without His grace. So, double authority, double designation of believers, double blessing, and finally a double source for all the grace and peace. It comes from God the Father and the Lord Jesus Christ. You see all this fullness, double stuff in the first two verses. And you get the idea that you're going to get some tremendous riches coming your way out of Ephesians. It's all from God the Father and the Lord Jesus Christ. Listen. Paul's message throughout the book of Ephesians is this, that you might understand God's grace, that you might possess His peace, because you are a part of His church and you have at your disposal His infinite riches. This is going to be a fantastic study. I hope you'll get your heart and mind attuned to what God has to say. Let's pray. Father, as we look at the mystery age and we see the tremendous joy that is ours because of all the riches you've deposited in our account, we are reminded to say thank you. We are reminded to express our love and praise. Thank you for the grace that gives the peace. Thank you for making us one body with you as the head and putting at our disposal the riches of all divine resource. Teach us to know who we are, how rich we are, and how to use the riches we possess. For your glory, we pray in Christ's name. Amen.
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0: Christ. It's another 30 minutes of unleashing God's truth, one verse at a time, on Grace to You Weekend.
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3: 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I pray as we seek your healing, especially in times of brokenness and division, we pray for your healing touch all over our region, that you would bring us together, that you would help us focus on loving each other, loving our neighbor, and giving toward those that are in need. 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We thank you because you've given us that example in Christ. And as we commit to following you, God, we commit to living our lives the way Christ did, in service of and in love for others. So we thank you for that in Christ Jesus' name.
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0: You've probably heard someone say, love the sinner but hate the sin. But as Alistair Begg wraps up his study in Psalm 139, he points out why that's not always the right approach. We'll take a closer look at King David's prayer for divine vengeance and personal scrutiny today on Truth for Life Weekend.
1: If you remember when we began, we said that although this psalm is attributed to David, there is no historic reference that allows us to pinpoint it with any accuracy. We mentioned that the closing section and the presence of these enemies in verses 19 and 20 probably provided for David the context for the way in which he then reflects on the security that is his in God. And if you like, the presence of the enemies finds him retreating, or if you like, advancing into the security and provision and protection of God. You know when I sit down, you know when I rise up, you hem me in. Not a word of constriction, but a word by way of protection. And if the harsh reality of the wicked did give rise to the first 18 verses, to all that is contained there, then I think we can also say that the first 18 verses prepare the way for this closing section. In other words, when we read this closing section, we need to remember that David is not bloodthirsty, that the one who writes the concluding verses is the same one who has written the first 18 verses, who has spoken of the intimacy and care and protection and provision of God. Now, the reason that it's important for me to say that is because if we are honest, when we come to verse 19, it almost appears to be a discordant note. There's no question that of the 24 verses in the psalm, we would regard it as the most difficult, because it seems on first reading to be a kind of abrupt intrusion, a strange intrusion, causing us, as we read our Bibles perhaps, or the morning on our own, and we're reading through Psalm 139, and as we perhaps even every so often read it out loud to ourselves so that it might stick in our minds, and we come to verse 19 and we say to ourselves, we just stop and say, well, where in the world did that come from? Well, the answer is it came from verses 1 to 18. It is not an inappropriate interruption. And I hope to be able to show us this morning that it is because of the immensity of David's experience of the living and true God that he responds in the way that he does to the wicked. God is so precious to him that he finds those who speak against God as intolerable. He finds, if you like, their revolt to be revolting. You see, when a person's world is full of God, then that person will actually long for the elimination of evil. If you think about it this morning, you realize that any true believer longs for the day when evil will be destroyed, when sin will be no more, when God will complete what he has purposed from all of eternity, a reality that David had only the slightest hint of, and which we understand will be a reality in the new heaven and in the new earth. It is because of the immensity of his love for God that he is so careful to respond to all that opposes God. These individuals, verse 19, are bloodthirsty, they are blasphemous, and they rise up against God. You've got to get this clear in your mind. David does not turn cantankerous in this final section. It is because he has such an understanding of the magnificence of God, the indescribable God, the holy God, that everything that is antithetical to that God is a concern to him. Now, to try and guide our way through this, I want to point out, first of all, that this is a prayer. To whom does David direct these comments? If you look in your Bible, you will see that he is directing these comments to God. He has begun the psalm, "O Lord, Yahweh, you have searched me and you know me." And he's still speaking to God. And he's speaking to him, if you like, in prayer. It is an imprecatory prayer. It is one of about 30 imprecatory psalms in the book of Psalms. An imprecation is essentially a curse. And the cursing psalms are there as an expression of the magnificent holiness of God and how all that opposes God will one day be destroyed. What it is a prayer for divine vengeance, a prayer for divine vengeance. Now, immediately people will find themselves embarrassed by this. Old Testament scholars throughout the ages are very, very tempted to do all kinds of things when you come to passages like this. Some will say, well, this was not David, this was somebody put this in here, and so on. It doesn't help anything at all. It's really quite stupid. The fact of the matter is, we are tempted then to play the Old Testament against the New Testament. So people come to this, and they seek to get out of it, as it were, by saying, well, this is the Old Testament, of course. And we know, wrongly, that the Old Testament is obsolete. You don't find this stuff, do you, in the New Testament? Well, yes, actually, you do. Now, here we go. Matthew chapter 23. And you can read the whole of Matthew 23, but we won't. Verse 29, this is Jesus speaking. Woe to you, scribes and Pharisees, hypocrites, for you build the tombs of the prophets and decorate the monuments of the righteous, saying, if we'd lived in the days of our fathers, so on and so on and so on. Fill up then the measure of your fathers. You serpents, you brood of vipers, how are you to escape being sentenced to hell? How are you going to escape the destruction? This is Jesus. This is New Testament. Now, if we turn it around the other way, we also need to understand this, that in both the Old Testament and in the New Testament, vengefulness is expressly forbidden. You see how we need a whole Bible to understand the Bible? So that people say, well, they did that kind of stuff in the Old Testament, and it wasn't a problem at all. Well, listen to the book of Leviticus and chapter 19. You shall not hate your brother in your heart, but you shall reason frankly with your neighbor, lest you incur sin because of him. You shall not take vengeance or bear a grudge against the sons of your own people, but you shall love your neighbor as yourself. I am the Lord. So in other words, in the Old Testament, love for our enemies is not an option, it is an obligation. That's the first thing. Notice that this is a prayer. He's not standing on a rooftop shouting at people. He is not up in a position of exalted kingship saying, look at all these wretched people down there. That is not what he's doing. In fact, I've thought long about it. I wonder, was he standing up? Was he sitting down when he wrote this? Did he write it and then lie down on his bed? Did he lie on his bed and say, oh, Lord, you've searched me and you know me. You know when I'm lying down and so on. Was he still lying on his bed when he said, oh, God, oh, that you would slay the wicked. Oh, that you would bring this to an end. First of all, it's a prayer. Secondly, it's not a program. It's not a program for David to implement. He, like us, is longing for a day when wickedness will be destroyed. The first psalm, remember, blessed is the man who doesn't walk in the counsel of the ungodly or stand in the way of sinners or sit in the seat of scoffers, but his delight is in the law of the Lord. By nature, we are that person. No delight in God, no interest at all. You remember how the psalm ends? As for the wicked, they are not so. They're like the chaff that the wind blows away. Therefore, the wicked will not stand in the judgment, nor sinners in the congregation of the righteous. David understands this. That's how he began his book of Psalms. This is not a program for David to go out and implement. Well, I won't take time to turn you to it, but if you're interested, you can go back and check. And you'll find a number of occasions when we studied in 1 and 2 Samuel, David consistently refused to take matters into his own hands. Do you remember? In the cave, and his friends said, take him out now. You can kill him now. David says, no, I'm not going to do that. I will not do that. I will not take matters into my own hands. David realizes that he is not driven by spite or vindictiveness or by a desire to get even. He is driven by a zeal for God. He's God's king, and as a result, his enemies were not simply private enemies, they were enemies of God. Remember again, when we studied in 1 and 2 Samuel, we said, well, why would the king then exercise such punishment on those who were opposed to him? And the answer is because they were opposed to God Almighty. He was God's king, and therefore their opposition to him was an opposition to God. The fact is that David sees evil, and he sees how evil evil is, and so he hates it, as he says here in verse 22, with a complete hatred. The challenge for us, isn't it, that it's hard for us to give voice to that kind of expression of divine purity without actually it being mixed with an agenda of personal venom and animosity. There is a perversity about our souls that, while at the same time saying, I absolutely despise and hate that, and something in your mind going, I wonder what it would be like to do that. I wonder what that would be like. We have to be very honest, don't we? It's a prayer, it's not a program. Thirdly, in dealing with it, it reveals our predicament or our problem, a problem to which I've already alluded. Because if we are honest, as I say, within ourselves, we're hesitant to pray in that way. And not just because this was the prayer of God's king and we are not God's king, but because we actually find this kind of confrontation to be distasteful. And yet, I was helped by just a sentence from Dick Lucas this week where he said in passing in a talk that he gave in the 80s, it's never wise to dismiss from the Bible things we find difficult or distasteful. It's never wise for us to seek to dismiss from the Bible the things we find difficult or distasteful. These are not aberrations. These are part of the living Word of God. So then what is our predicament? Twofold. Number one, we are confused in our thinking. Confused in our thinking. You say, well, you can speak for yourself in this regard. Okay, then I am confused, easily confused in my thinking, because we have grown very comfortable with the idea of love the sinner, hate the sin. And David doesn't seem to be doing that. No, he actually hates the sinner. I would like that you got rid of them, that you destroyed them. They are malicious in their intent. They take your name in vain. They blaspheme you. I loathe them. I hate them, I count them my enemies. Now, there is truth to this, isn't there? That we do love the sinner and we hate the sin. We could think of ways in which that would be immediately applied. But it is easy to overstress that notion, to make that notion say something that it doesn't mean. Listen to John Stott. Evil is not something abstract. It exists in the hearts and ways of evildoers. So when the judgment of God falls, it will fall on evildoers, not upon evil in abstract. So David recognizes this. He realizes that he lives in a world in which evil abounds. He's not speaking about evil as a construct of an idea. No, because evil reveals itself in the hearts and lives of each of us. And so again, our confused thinking has to be brought underneath the jurisdiction of the Bible. The Bible will help us out on every case. So for example, John chapter 3 and verse 16, everybody knows it, right? For God so loved the world that he gave his only begotten Son, that whoever believes in him should not perish, but have everlasting or eternal life. That's John 3:16. John 3:36, 35, the Father loves the Son and has given all things into his hand. Whoever believes in the Son has eternal life. Whoever does not obey the Son shall not see life, but the wrath of God remains on him. So simultaneously, God's wrath is revealed against all sin, and his love is extended in the person of his Son to those who are in rebellion against him. We could say more on that, but we won't. The challenge for us, the predicament for us, is that we are so easily confused in the way we think. We pay too much attention to cliches, often generated by well-meaning people, but not really true to the unfolding story of the Bible. We're confused in our thinking, but here's what I think is even more devastating, and I've struggled with this all week. We're compromised in our living. My bigger problem with this psalm is not intellectual, it's moral. You see, because if God's king, David, who writes this, sees how evil is, we fail to see how evil is. And as a result of that, we recoil from God's judgment. Why would he ever do this? Why would he ever respond in this way? Because he is absolutely holy. He is of purer eyes than to look upon evil. And so David says, these folks blaspheme your name. They use it as a curse. They are opposed to you at every point. We've grown accustomed to disgrace, haven't we? The fact is, evangelical Christianity, if we are very honest, as we must be, evangelical Christianity is weak when it comes to the matter of moral outrage. Oh, you say, no, wait a minute. There's tremendous moral outrage. So people are greatly concerned about matters of public morality. But it is relatively easy for us to stand, as it were, on the bridgehead and deal with matters of public morality. It's fascinating that at this point in history, both sides of the Atlantic Ocean, people are making a career out of apologizing for things that they had nothing at all to do with 200 and 300 years ago. So we become adept at being able to ask for forgiveness for things we never did while failing to ask for forgiveness for the things I did 20 minutes ago. That's what I mean about the compromise that is there in moral terms. It's what James is addressing. Out of your mouth comes blessings and cursings. Brothers and sisters, these things should not be. In other words, you're radically different. But are we? It's a prayer. It's not a program. We have a problem. And finally, this is to be our posture. Verse 23 and 24. David is calling upon God to deal with the wicked. And now he submits himself to divine scrutiny. He doesn't confine his attack to the evil around him. He faces up to what is within him. When we began, we quoted from the introductory prayer to the communion service in the Anglican prayer book, Almighty God, before whom all hearts are open, all desires known, and from whom no secrets are hidden. You see what he's doing? He's actually concluding as he began. Lord, you search me, you know me. Lord, you know how I hate those who are opposed to you. Before I close this off, he says, I want you to search me. Try me. Check for grievous ways in me. Lead me in the way of everlasting. What he's acknowledging is what we must acknowledge, that our hearts and in our hearts are the seeds of appalling evil. McShane, he said that he considered that the seeds of every sin known to man clearly dwelt in his own heart. When Isaiah saw the Lord high and lifted up, and his train filled the temple, when he saw God as God is, then he saw himself as he is. It's quite staggering, isn't it? The prophet of God, he said, woe is me, woe is me. Fascinatingly, he'd been doing the woes before he got to this one. You can do this for Homer, but in chapter 5, he says, woe to those who do this. In verse 11, woe to those who do this. In verse 18, woe to those who draw iniquity with cords of falsehood. Woe to those who call evil good and good evil. Woe to those who are heroes at drinking wine and valiant men and mixing strong drink, who acquit the guilty for a bribe and deprive the innocent of his right. His prophetic voice sounds out with great clarity. And then he says, woe is me, for I'm lost. I'm a man of unclean lips. I dwell in the midst of a people of unclean lips. For my eyes have seen the King, the Lord of hosts. Isaiah was arguably the greatest preacher of his day, of his generation. Everybody listened to him. And yet, before the bright intensity of the revelation of God in all of his holiness, what did he discover? He discovered that it was precisely in the area of his strengths and his gifts that he was deeply sinful. Isaiah got it. David gets it. I hope we get it too.
0: 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I'm Bob Lapine. 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
10: We're going to get into God's Word this morning, and we're going to be going just through the first four verses. So you're going to hear a short sermon on four verses out of the book of Isaiah, starting in chapter 6, verses 1 through 4. And those verses are going to be what we sit on today, what we hope in, and what we believe in. God's going to both start a process by revelation and what we can know about Him, what we can understand about God. Because if we know who God is, everything else follows that. We don't start by saying, God, here's our wish list. This is what we want. What we say is, God, what is your will? What do you want to do on earth? How do we follow you, God, right? We don't invite God to follow us. We're going to get it in the right order. So we're going to read that passage right here, and then we'll go forward 1 through 4. Okay, I got my Bible pulled up. I'm reading out of the ESV version. If I could have you stand for the reading of God's Holy Scriptures, I would appreciate that. We revere His Word. It's the living Word. It's the light on earth. It's His Son, Jesus. And so we want to read this with the awe that He is speaking, and we are listeners. Amen. So starting in verse 1 of Isaiah chapter 6, in the year that King Uzziah died, I saw the Lord sitting upon a throne, high and lifted up, and the train of His robe filled the temple. Above Him stood the seraphim. Each had six wings. With two He covered His face, with two He covered His feet, and with two He flew. And one called to another and said, "Holy, holy, holy is the Lord of hosts. The whole earth is filled with His glory." And the foundations of the threshold shook at the voice of Him who called, and the house was filled with smoke. This is the word of the Lord. You may be seated. That's a good passage to preach, church. That'll preach. I want to walk this out with you this morning. This is a man, Isaiah, who's recorded his own experience with God, and he is revealing it in writing it down, what he saw, so that we who have not seen this vision could join in with him on an accurate view of God. We're taking his testimony out of the scriptures and we're saying, this is true, and therefore I should invoke my faith. That's what God in this one appearance looks like. And so we have this beautiful insight into the Lord. I titled this slide, When You See the Lord, because I think what God's ultimately after here as a church is that we need to see God, not necessarily in just a vision, but through his word, through his spirit, through his church, that we would have a fresh experience with the one that we call our Savior, Jesus Christ, who's done all of this to save us and now lead his church, that we would rightly have a fresh view of him. This is what we know. This is what we know. Vision comes before response. If we can't see God, we're going to miss the main point. And so I'm going to put it up there for you. Responding to God begins with seeing him for who he is. So there's going to be a lot of different ideas about God in this world. A lot. And we cannot get that part wrong. It's essential. A God who is really good at communicating wants us to listen well so that we know who he really is. Therefore, when we put our faith in him, it'll be in the accurate description of God, not in some fanciful imagination of man, not in some wishfulness of spiritual people, but the revelation of God. Therefore, we can put our hope in that. It won't fail. It's not even a little bit off. It's accurate as to who God is. That's important. Knowing who God is central to the Christian life. Our pursuit of God, amen, is a lot of things. But primarily, it is getting in ourselves to know him better. And from that, everything else flows. We were meant to be plugged into that plug. If we're not, nothing flows. So everything in the Christian life begins with what we see. Help me see you, Lord. Help me know you, Lord. Increase my understanding about you, Lord. Diminish the lies. Diminish the counterfeit. Give me clarity, God. I don't know about you, but whenever you're in a situation in life where you're in a tough spot, I promise you, you don't want fanciful information. You want direct, clear information that matters. Keep it simple. How many of you guys remember the Nextel phones? You remember those? Yeah. Yeah. We finally have something the younger generation knows nothing about. Sorry, guys. You guys know way more than us. But there used to be this thing called the Nextel. It was kind of a cell phone, and it was kind of a walkie-talkie. Yeah. And you could just, you don't have to dial anything. You just put the name up there, and you just hold it down like a walkie-talkie and say, hey, Dave, are you there? You know what it was great about? Because we had them on the work site when I did construction. It was great because everything was direct and short and clear. And for every guy in this church, we say, amen. That's how we work. We don't want a long, we don't need all that. We just need, what time does the truck arrive? Right? That's all we need. In fact, when people start talking on you, you're like, you have to get on there, hey guys, we're working, knock it off. Right? We want clarity. We want to know what's happening. That's important. And so I want you to hear that before Isaiah, later on we're going to hear about this, before he even confesses his sin, because he is going to do that, he's going to say, woe to me, I'm a man of unclean lips, and I am from a people of unclean lips. That's later in this chapter. He first has to go into this position before God and see who God is. That's the starting point. That's the beginning of it all, is he is seeing God, and from a revelation of God, he's moving forward. Listen, I just got back from youth camp last weekend where I got to share my heart with the kids that went up there, young men and women. And I'll tell you, the best part of any of those things is when God shows up and his presence is in the room. All of a sudden, it's like, it doesn't matter what I say. I don't matter. God is there. And the very thing is that when we're in his presence, then all of a sudden everything we hoped would happen starts happening. Because he is in the room. And I fundamentally believe that this is what Isaiah's experience is. He went from just being a guy who didn't see who the Lord was. Maybe he had ideas. Maybe he had previous thoughts. But for the first time, he sees the Lord in its own just grandeur and majesty. And that vision catapults this man to being one of the most important prophets of the entire Old Testament and indeed the Bible. Now, my brother Dave and I got to go to Israel. And when we were in Israel, there's actually a museum there called the Isaiah Scroll Museum. I guess they weren't too creative with their names. But you go to that, guess what they have there? The Scroll of Isaiah. And it's in this room. It's kind of dark because light will damage. And there's like this lit plexi. It's like Fort Knox. You could never get to it if you wanted to. They only want you taking pictures in there. But you can see it all. And you can walk around this huge scroll. It's in a big circle. And it's just like this ancient document of Isaiah. And you're just like, wow, Lord, you preserved all this. And I could just read it today. Praise the Lord, right? It's exciting. But Isaiah's experience with the Lord has transformed not only the nation of Israel, but the Christian faith, because he had, before it all began, a vision of the Lord. So before he hears God's even call, he sees the Lord. Before he says, here I am, send me, he sees the Lord. So we're not here to say, hey, do this, don't do that. We could do that. But that won't do any good. What we're here to say is, see the Lord. Behold him. Drink him in. Let the Lord come into your heart and mind in such a profound way that all those other things just go out of there. Because it's like, the Lord is here. Right? Those are the great moments as a Christian. Amen? You've been in those moments, right? Where it's like, nobody can tell me that this isn't beautiful. Because you're in the presence of the Lord. It's wonderful. You know what he says? I saw the Lord. I saw the Lord. Yeah, that's what I know. So it's important. And I want to touch into some of you guys who were part of the Biblical Manhood series. Wasn't that good? It's like, man, that was sharpening us. And the Biblical Womanhood. This is where we start in that series. For those of you who don't know, we start right here because we can't tell you how to be a man. We can't tell you to be a woman until you first know who is God. Because we are made in his image. In his likeness. The Lord who created all things made us uniquely in his image. And so first thing out of the gate, we have to know this. If we get our view of God wrong, everything downstream gets distorted. You know, we act a little crazy as Christians because we'll divide over anything. Amen? We can find a verse. We go, oh, no, that's not what it means, man. And there's some good in that because there's also bad interpretations of God's word out there. We know that. But you know what it is? It's like we're hungry to put God and the clarity of God and to know who he is and to not get it wrong and to not wrongly believe the wrong things because we want to see the truth. I'll tell you, church, in this congregation, we're not perfect, but man, do we study the word of God so that we don't walk around with big swollen heads of intellectualism, so that we can see him. We want to see him. We want to know what the real thing looks like. That's what matters to us as a church. A false image of God creates false expectations, and the fallout is always brutal. All I got to do is remind you of the book of Exodus, right? God frees them supernaturally from slavery in Egypt. He takes them, and the Exodus story is the story of the Bible, amen, because that was us. And that is a story which defines all their stories in many ways. And yet the Exodus story, there's this profound reality that they're freed. They cross the Red Sea, which God divinely gives them a pathway and destroys their enemies. And they're on the other side. And what do? They take all that gold that the Lord had provided for them, which they didn't work for. And they asked Aaron and the priest, hey, will you craft an idol for us so we can begin to worship? They had a wrong view of God, church. The lingering of Egypt was still on them until Moses came down, who was seeing the real God, right? And Moses was up seeing God. He comes down, what? And how quickly? What's wrong with you? Church, who was looking at the right place determined the right response. Moses saw the real thing. He had the right heart. The rest of the nation saw the wrong thing and they had the wrong heart. You know what? It's just another plain old story of what you see and you follow is what's going to change the outcome of what's next. What is next for you? I hope your eyes are on the real thing with God. This is what matters. But when we see God clearly, this is the good news. Our hearts, our worship. Man, I love worship. Sometimes I wish, man, let's just keep going, Rob. But God's word must be preached. Amen. But our obedience comes. We realign with God. And I'll tell you right now, some of us have that steering wheel. When you let go of it, the car just turns because we're out of alignment. You know, that's what that is, right? If your car does that, go get it aligned. When we're in the Word of God, we see God. He aligns us so that we can let go and it still goes straight. Because we're not actually pulling in the other direction. We're actually like, my natural direction is with towards the Lord. Because I see Him. And I understand who He is. Amen. Let's talk about this vision that He has. The context of the vision. Because I want you to hear this. He starts by saying, in the year of King Uzziah died. That's how it starts. He saw the Lord, saying, this is the context of when this happened. In the year that he died, he said, I saw the Lord. And this comes at a very important time in history, right, for Israel. This isn't just some random story. This is in the context of probably one of the most difficult times of Israel. King Uzziah, who is he? Well, he ruled Judah for over 50 years. That's a long reign, by the way. Read the length of kings in the Chronicles, and you'll find out not many ruled that long. That's unique. He brought security. That's a good thing. Vote for that. He brought prosperity. I'd vote for that. That's a good thing. And even strength against their enemies. This guy was a king of kings, and yet he was gone. The good days have ended. There's a vacuum now. And I think you need to hear that what they were feeling and thinking right now is there's now a new power struggle. What do we do next? Because, you know, people don't sit still when there's a vacuum. When there's a leader, like what's going on in Iran right now would be a perfect example of what's going on here. This is a new season. Someone else is going to step forward and say, I'll take charge. And Isaiah is getting a word from the Lord because God knows the timing. God knows when he needs to intervene. God knows that he needs to give a fresh revelation to them. So the throne on earth is empty. There's an uncertainty in the people of God. And it's right there in the uncertainty of the moment that Isaiah sees God most clearly. And so I have this question for you. When you think of God, what comes to mind? You got the Father, the Son, the Holy Spirit, triune God, unique God. What do you think of? What words would you use to describe him? Oh, I wish we could take time to hear your answers. I bet it'd be pretty fun. Because, man, when you share what you hear about the Lord, know about the Lord, it gives us a better image of God. But it's important how we think about God. It's important what we think about his word, which describes him and demonstrates his character, embodies his power, right? Hebrews 4:12 tells us that the word of God is alive and powerful. You know, John 1 introduces that in the beginning was the word. The word was with God. The word was God. He's referring to Jesus Christ. And so we have this idea that with this living document, the word of God is the person, Jesus Christ, who became the savior of all sinners, who believed upon him and his resurrection so that we could know him. But we have to answer that question. And I think the question matters deeply because how you see God determines how you will trust him. I'm going to spend some real time in this area right now because I want to dispel a lot of the counterfeits out there about God. We cannot believe the wrong things about God. You know, how many of you believed he was like Santa Claus when you were first a Christian? Oh, Lord, I need something. That's a wrong view of God. It's cute when you're little, but most of you need to stop that, right? We're past that point. We need to think about who God is and not have a false idea about who he is. He's not a genie in a lamp that you rub and get three wishes from, right? He's even not like the other gods of history, which say certain things, do certain things. He is unique and different and pure and for you, and so we must know who he is. How do you, if you look at him a certain way, it's going to determine how you trust him. And throughout Scripture, we see in moments of upheaval, God does a new work. Actually, we think of upheaval as often bad. Like, we don't want change. We don't want different. Hey, our church is going through that right now. We're talking about selling our building, maybe buying another building. It's upheaval. And most of us go, I like the normal thing. But upheaval can create new opportunities. It can stretch us into new options of faith. Remember, I was saying, we got to take new ground. We don't take new ground when we're comfortable, church. Amen? We come from that. We only move when we're forced to move. We have to do something, because if we just stay here, we're stuck. I want you to know that moments of upheaval often become moments of revelation. Think about the times

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1: 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Whoever believes in Jesus, trusts in Jesus, loves Jesus, will receive God's greatest gift, the greatest gift he can give a human being, which is eternal life.
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2: How about when we have a divided nation? We have a northern kingdom or a southern kingdom in the scriptures. And we don't know who to follow. 12 tribes, two now, they're two separate nations. You got a temple down here in Judah. And you got a temple up there in Dan. And they're fighting over who has the right temple. And they have each their own priests. And there are people called to be one people under Jehovah, right? And here they are. They can't get along, but what does God do? He shows up, he says, hey, this guy Elijah is my prophet. He's going to start answering some questions. He's going to start telling people what God's heart is. God's revelation came on the scene. Or when the church started in the book of Acts, they're persecuted, they're scattered, they're sent out. But what happens on the heels of that? The gospel explodes. The word of Jesus Christ, this little local revolution, goes out to the world. At the perfect time in history when people could travel across the world with the word of Jesus Christ. So when earthly stability shakes, God often pulls back the curtain. And this is what I want you to hear today so much, man. God is on the throne. He's on the throne. He's more powerful than every other thing, period. No one can outdo him. No one's got greater strength than him. No one's wiser than him. No one can create like him. No one can do anything but God. He's just the only one. Like we say this in a simpler way. God has no rivals. Our God has no rivals. So when you're thinking about who is your God, boy, doesn't that change the way you think of Goliath? You know, he's big. He's scary. He's got big weapons. We're small. But because of the way we see God, little David shepherd boy goes out and he says, don't you talk about my God that way. I'm going to take your head off and feed to the birds today, Goliath. That little boy saw God and he lived like a kid or a man for the first time without fear in the way that we would think of he should have fear. It's not because he's brave. It's not because he's strong. It's not because he's good with a rock. It's because he saw God. He saw God. Remember he said, hey man, God delivered me with a bear. He delivered me with a lion. He's telling you, I saw God in bigger situations than this. And he's going to deliver you too. We see God, we change. In other words, the throne in Judah is empty, but guess what? The throne in heaven, it never is. Let's talk about the majesty of the Lord. Because one of the things that you can just take from this passage is, wow, that's my God. I don't know how the train of his robe filled the temple looks like, but my imagination goes, that's a lot of fabric, Lord. That's a long robe or train, you know, it's like his presence is everywhere in that temple. I can't wait to see him face to face. I know you feel the same way. He says, I saw the Lord sitting upon a throne. What does this throne look like, you know? I'll bet it's transformative. I bet it makes you think, like, that's better than I could imagine. I bet it makes you sort of think, that's a throne. High and lifted up. Some form of, like, it's greater than. It's bigger than. It's positioned in a place. He's just revealing what, in his own words, what he saw. I think of this idea that Isaiah doesn't see panic in heaven. There's no worry here, church. He's seeing God fully enthroned, right? We know Matthew 28. All authority, Jesus says, has been given to me in heaven and on earth. Newsflash, we're with him. When we think of our God the right way, everything else loses its power over you. When we see God the right way, we're invoked towards

0: a direction towards him and the things that he cares about. The Lord is moving us as a church, when we think about this passage, into alignment. Let's take new ground. Man, I don't know about you, but typically when we think of leadership, we think of leadership being reactive. The enemy does this, we do that. Right? But in the throne room of God, God doesn't react. Right? Like, he doesn't have to go, hey, everybody, let's huddle. What are we going to do now?
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12: He who begun a good work in you will be faithful to complete it until the day of Jesus Christ. It's a continued work. And so, can you walk away? 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Humanly speaking, you can. But God speaking, you can't. 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
12: So we are in 1 Chronicles. We're in chapter 13. Self-righteousness is pride. It's the worst sin. And so because of their self-righteousness, they stumbled at the cross of Christ and were not able to accept or receive. So they rejected. Now, Paul gives this story, an analogy, in the form of an olive tree. He says that God's olive tree was there, and because these olive branches did not abide in the faith of God, but sought to seek their own righteousness by the works of the law, they were broken off. And we, who were wild olive branches, lost to God, lost to the ways of God in the commonwealth of Israel, far from God in the Gentile world, we were by faith grafted in. And it's through this grafting now that we've become a part of the body of Christ. And he explains this in Romans 11, verse 20. Because of unbelief, they were broken off, and you stand by faith. Do not be haughty, but fear. You know, because you can start to think you're all that, right? Well, I'm pretty special. I believed. The Jews didn't, stupid Jews. That sounds harsh, doesn't it? But isn't that what the heart says when you think you're better than somebody? Stupid. Why didn't they believe? I believed. Wait a minute. Belief is a gift. Don't you know? It's a gift. It's a gift of God, not of works. You can't make belief a work. If you make belief a work, now you're moving into works. And if you move away from faith in Christ and his sacrifice and into your own work, whether it's faith or it's keeping a certain commandment or laws and rituals, if you make your righteousness on your own doing, you have become like them who were broken off. And so the warning is, hey, don't walk away from faith in Christ. Faith in Christ. You're saved because of Christ and his work. For if God did not spare the natural branches, he may not spare you either. He could break you off. So remember how you were saved and continue in that salvation. That's how it happens. Now, does that mean you can lose your salvation? Now, there's some who take this section of scripture and say that. Oh, see that? You could be broken off. No. John writes and says, you know, we knew when they went out from us that they were never of us. That's what would reveal they weren't of us, is that they went out from among us. You see, God's work in your life will keep you believing. He who begun a good work in you will be faithful to complete it until the day of Jesus Christ. It's a continued work. And so, can you walk away? Well, you know what? Humanly speaking, you can. But God speaking, you can't. He's faithful. He knows how to draw you back. He's a faithful father. You know, all we like sheep have gone astray, each one of us to our own way. So without faith in God, without trust in God, yes, you can wander and you know, there's people who are just terrified that they're going to leave the faith. But the longer you stay with the Lord and more you get to know him, you're like, how do you leave a God who can chase you down? How do you leave a God who spanks hard enough to get your attention? Oh yeah, I have been rubbing my hiney. Yeah, that's kind of a weird thing to say, but I grew up with spankings. My dad spanked me good. And yes, what you do after a good spanking, you're like, oh my goodness, that hurts so bad. Now, I've been spanked by the Lord, and I've been sitting in my tears going, Lord, that was hard. That's right. Hell's hotter and worse, so get off the edge. Okay, Lord. You love me, don't you? He does. He loves you. The hound of heaven will chase you down. And I love that about the Lord. And so you can overthink these things. You can get worked up in these thoughts. Just keep believing. You know, he saved you the first time. He'll save you the second, the third, the fifth. You just keep walking in him. Keep believing in him. Keep trusting in him. You know, it's like you get hit with waves of trials. What about this? Is this going to knock you off your horse? Is this going to knock you off? Is this going to, you just got, you know what? Lord, you're holding me on. You're holding me on. You've got me. And that's what this is talking about, is beware. If you start to depend on yourself, then you're no different than the Jews who were broken off because they were depending on themselves. So keep believing. And it says in verse 23, and they also, if they do not continue in unbelief, will be grafted in, for God is able to graft them in again. And this is what Paul is saying here in this text, is Israel's not lost. God's not done with Israel. Oh, they rejected their Messiah. They're out. No. Look at the pattern. The first generation failed. Second generation got it. David, the first time he tries to move the ark, oh, they stumbled. They stumbled in the way they were doing it. Didn't get it. The second time, oh, they'll get it. We'll keep reading. It'll be next week, the way I'm talking. So this is important that you recognize and realize the faithfulness of God. God is able to graft them in again. In fact, this is the whole subject of Romans chapter 11, that through their disobedience, you were grafted in and brought into the faith. How much more through their obedience? What's going to happen when they obey? Well, the millennial reign. That's what's going to happen. It's going to be incredible. Life and peace for all nations when Israel obeys. Can you believe it? The corruption of this world, the decay of this world, this world falling apart is all based on Israel and what Israel does with their Messiah. That's the truth. That's the truth of God's word. When Israel receives their Messiah, guess what? The nations will be healed by God himself. Blessed to be a blessing, it is Israel. Israel is the centerpiece of Bible prophecy. You watch what's going on with Israel. Every time America starts to fall apart and we start thinking, okay, our economy's crashing, we could be invaded, or our military is just corroding, and oh, this is terrible. This has nothing to do with Bible prophecy. Bible prophecy is built around Israel. America could disappear forever, and it would not shake God's promises or his kingdom. He can preserve you. We are individually spared and preserved, but kingdoms have come and kingdoms have gone, and it has not moved the plan of God. What moves and shakes the plan of God is Israel. I'm telling you, that is the centerpiece of prophecy. It's the epicenter. It's where you focus. It's where it's at. How do you know when you're in the tribulation? When a peace treaty is made with Israel by a last world leader, and it is a 7-year treaty, and it will be broken halfway through. And Paul tells us in 2 Thessalonians, that's when you know you're in the tribulation. Because Thessalonians were wondering, are we in the tribulation? We're being persecuted. We must be in the tribulation. No, Christ's church has been persecuted since day one. They were thrown into prison right from the get-go. First time they preach, second time, boom, into prison. Shut these guys up. They were beaten, and they rejoiced that they were beaten. That's been the theme of Christianity from the beginning. So your suffering and persecution is from Satan. It's from the world, not from God. God is going to bring his people back, Israel, through chastening in tribulation because of disobedience and unbelief. That's not you. You're obedient. You believe. You're not children of the night. You're children of the light. Children of the day and not of the night. Those days will not overtake you by surprise. Why? Because you are watching. You are waiting. Isn't that what Jesus said over and over again after Matthew 24? Watch therefore. Watch therefore. What's he saying? Watch therefore. Who's he talking to? He's talking to his people. Watch. That you not fall into the trap of being overtaken in blindness, thinking that everything's hunky-dory because America's doing great again. Do not judge the spiritual state of the world by the United States. Don't do it. I'm telling you, keep an eye on Israel, because we could be doing awesome And all of a sudden, it can all fall apart over there in the Middle East. And I'm telling you, it'll be wrapped up real quick in a hurry. And the tribulation will definitely change things worldwide. Anyway, let's get back to our text. I think it's so important to keep rehearsing it because we really are in those days. And I hear so many people, I've heard amazing apologists and Bible teachers that I loved in the 90s and early 2000s that are now saying we are in the tribulation. Like, what? What happened to your theology? How were you so soon shaken? Just COVID? COVID shook your faith that much that you now think we're in the tribulation because of COVID? COVID was nothing. It wasn't even a pandemic. I like the name plandemic because the death rate didn't change. Have you noticed? It didn't change. You go back 1917, 1918, 50 million people died in just a year. 50 million. We had no numbers like that. Everybody just freaked out, went home and breathed into a mask. That's what happened worldwide. And they call it the pandemic. And we think we're in the tribulation. What in the world? No, we're not. And there's going to be great ideas of one world government. There has been for years. Hitler wanted a one world government. He wanted to be the guy. Didn't work. So you have to wait until you see that peace treaty, which, by the way, the Lord will surprise you with a surprise party in heaven before that happens. I believe that. We have not been appointed to wrath, but to obtain salvation. And so sharpen yourself in the Word of God. Know the Word of God. Who are you looking for, Antichrist or Jesus Christ? I'm telling you, I don't ever plan on knowing his name. I could speculate, but you don't know for sure until that peace treaty is signed. And guess where you will be when it's signed? In heaven. According to the layout of Revelation, revelation means unveiling. That is to make what is not clear, clear. So if the book of Revelation is not clear to you in the way you understand it, then you are reading it wrong and you better start rereading it right. Serious. It is the unveiling. It makes it clear, not unclear. And so what happens first in Revelation? Well, the church is there in heaven. Chapters 4 and 5. The church age is over. That's verse 1 of chapter 4. After these things. What? The church age. Chapters 2 and 3. And then chapter 6 comes. And what happens in chapter 6? The man of peace is revealed. That's the first thing that happens. He comes on a white horse with a leafy crown and a bow. And that's what Daniel says is the peacemaker who's really a war maker. And he's a liar. And he makes peace. And then death and war and famine and all of this ruin starts to happen under his reign. And God will come and straighten it all out. And that's the summation there. They just covered chapter 6 through 19 of Revelation. Isn't that great? It all falls apart and Jesus comes and fixes it up. That's a summation of all that. And so, too, this is what we're looking at right here. This is a picture of that. Israel doesn't get it right the first time. So what happens? Well, it says that David became angry. Verse 11. I'm in verse 11. David became angry because of the Lord's outbreak against Uzzah. Therefore, the place is called Perez Uzzah to this day. The outbreak against Uzzah. And so he's really upset for his friend. David was ignorant. His friend was supposedly ignorant. This priest who did it wrong. Because he did it wrong, the Lord punished him and killed him. Now David says, it says in verse 12, David was afraid of God that day, saying, "How can I bring the ark of God to me? I'm not safe with this thing. I'm kind of a free-spirited guy. I make mistakes. If I get close to God, I'm going to die. If Uzzah died, surely I'm going to die." So he's freaked out. I can't have this thing near me. His plan has been ruined. God in the center of Jerusalem. Nope, can't happen. Not under your own works. So David would not move the ark with him into the city of David, but took it aside into the house of Obed-Edom, the Gittite. Now, Obed-Edom is a Levite. He's a picture of the church. Because what happens is Israel rejects the Messiah the first time. They don't get it right. And under judgment, they reject God. But the house of Obed-Edom is blessed by the Lord. The ark of God remained with the family of Obed-Edom in his house 3 months. And the Lord blessed the house of Obed-Edom and all that he had. Look at that. The Lord blessed Obed-Edom. Why? Because he's doing it right. He's having respect for the presence of God, and he's following the commandments of the Lord in faith. And so his house is super blessed. What does it do? It provokes David to jealousy. What does Romans say? Our faith in God will do. Through Jesus, it will provoke the Jews to jealousy. Well, we were afraid of God. We got it wrong somehow. He destroyed our temple. He destroyed our city. We've been castaways and vagabonds without a land and with for almost 2,000 years, 1,900 years. Now God's brought them back into land as a bunch of atheists with really, really humanistic views. I'm telling you, they preach their humanism. They think they are amazing, and they are by the grace of God. God's reestablishing Israel, but they're going to get it, and the light's going to come on through the church. This is what God's doing, and it's so cool to go as a church to Israel, go on tour, see all these places that Jesus ministered and served, and love on the people in faith. They're watching. They are watching. Wow, they have like this deep personal relationship with their God. And God's working, and he's moving, and he's going to reveal himself to the Jewish people. And that's what's coming. I'm tempted to skip chapter 14 and come back to it next week and just take 15 to wrap up what we're talking about here. I'm so tempted, we're going to do it. Here we go. So they brought the Ark of God. Okay? This is 3 months later, right? 3 months later, David is jealous. Obed-Edom is a blessed man. I want to be blessed. I want to have the Ark in the midst of our people. And so he's jealous, and so he goes and he gets the ark. This time, he read his Bible. This time, David does it exactly right. You know what he does? He has the priests carry the ark. This is what it says. Verse 25, David and the elders of Israel and the captains over thousands went to bring up the ark of the covenant of the Lord from the house of Obed-Edom with joy. They're excited now. The Spirit of the Lord is upon them to do this work this second time. And so it was when God helped the Levites who bore the Ark of the Covenant of the Lord that they offered 7 bulls and 7 rams. You know what's cool about this? 2 Samuel tells us that the priests carried the Ark of the Covenant, and every 6 steps, that's important. 6 steps. What's that? Work. 6 days you shall work, and on the 7th day you rest. Every 6 steps, guess what they did? Offered sacrifices to God. Burnt offerings and peace offerings. So a whole burnt offering is total commitment to the Lord. A peace offering is his mercy upon the people through the cleansing of the sin offering. And so these offerings were offered literally every 6 steps. This is not a quick parade. People dancing, singing with joy, offerings being made, and the peace offering is to be eaten by the people. And so there's this huge, joyous parade, and every 6 steps they're offering to the Lord. This is such a picture of works through salvation. You see, For by grace you have been saved through faith. And that not of yourselves, it is a gift of God, not of works, lest anyone should boast. Now check this out. For we are his workmanship, created in Christ Jesus for good works. So they worked, carrying the ark every six steps, sacrifice to the Lord, praising the Lord, trusting the Lord for the work. You were created to be in Christ Jesus and do good works. Not do good works to be in Christ Jesus. No, be in Christ Jesus to do good works. You can't get the cart before the horse or the oxen, right? We got to stick with our story here. So as they offered to the Lord, David was clothed with a robe of fine linen, as were all the Levites who bore the ark, the singers and the Chenai, the music master with the singers. David also wore a linen ephod. Thus all Israel brought up the ark of the covenant of the Lord with shouting and with the sound of the horn, with trumpets and with cymbals, making music with stringed instruments and harps. And it happened as the ark of the covenant of the Lord came to the city of David that Michal, Saul's daughter, looked through the window and saw King David whirling and playing music, and she despised him in her heart. She disdained him. He was not being very kingly like her father, Saul, who was always concerned about having the right appearance. David could care less because God gave him the throne, and he knew that God deserved the throne, and it was his anyway. And so he worshiped just like one of the people, covered in a linen ephod, twirling and whirling around, not kingly at all. In fact, David says, I will be even more undignified than this when I'm worshiping the Lord. He's all, I'm just out there worshiping the Lord. He chose me. He chose me over your father and your whole father's house to be king. And I owe him everything, and I'm just giving him praise. And so approaching God right and in the right way, this is a picture of Israel restored. I can't wait. Israel's going to get it right. They're going to get it right. They're going to trust Jesus as their Lord, Yeshua, the Mashiach. They're going to look on him whom they pierced, and they're going to mourn for him as one mourns for their firstborn son, and they're going to get it right. And they're going to worship, and they're going to praise. They're going to just be filled with joy as they go into the kingdom with their Savior and Lord. And guess what? We're the bride. We get to be there. We get to smile. We get to dance. We get to laugh with them in joy. That's the truth and the reality of it. But I had to pull that all together so that you could see this picture of what's happening, that the first time Israel didn't get it right. The second time they got it right. It's a picture of Israel not getting it right the first time Jesus came as their scapegoat, as the sacrifice for the world, the Lamb of God who takes away the sins of the world. The second time, when he comes as king, Israel will get it right, and they will rejoice and dance in their linen ephods. It'll be so fun.
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0: When God makes a promise, he never changes his mind. He always does exactly what he says he'll do. And that's a truth that our teacher, Dr. J. Vernon McGee, reminds us of again and again as the Bible Bus continues its journey through Genesis. Welcome to Through the Bible. I'm Steve Schwetz, and once more, we're going to see just how trustworthy God's Word really is. Did you know that this is one of our favorite times of year? This is Letter Month here at Through the Bible. It's when we pause to celebrate what God is doing in your life as you spend time in His Word. And we certainly love hearing your stories. And here's one from a listener named Dicta, who writes, "Would you please send me another set of Bible bus passes? They're such an easy way to get people into the Word of God. The only thing that can truly change hearts and change our world for the better. I pass them out at work. I work for a very large corporation. In stores, in clinics, I have lots of clinic appointments, and wherever I meet people. People need peace, comfort, wholeness, wisdom, and direction. These can only be found in a relationship with God through Jesus Christ. The recipients are excited to learn they can go through the entire Bible with a teacher. Thank you for all that you do. May God continue to bless and keep your families, your ministry, and you. God willing, I will continue to contribute to the headlights of the Bible bus as it rolls through the dark neighborhoods of the earth, carrying the light of the Word of God." Well, what a joy to hear that. Thank you, Ditka. Thank you for your faithful sowing of seeds by pointing others to God's Word, and for your support that helps keep the Bible bus rolling in more than 250 languages around the world. You know, if you'd like to join Dicta, and I sure hope you would, along with myself and so many other faithful friends who support the ministry of Through the Bible, well, you can give. It's super easy. You can go through our app. You can also do it online at ttb.org, or you can always call us at 1-800-65-BIBLE. Now, let's take just a moment and thank God for His Word, the Word that truly changes hearts. Heavenly Father, thank you for your faithfulness in keeping every promise that you've given to us in Scripture. We ask you to bring abundant spiritual life into our lives and into the lives of all who listen, fruit grown from the seeds planted through this study. We ask this in Jesus' name. Amen. Now, open your Bible to Genesis 17 as we go through the Bible with Dr. J. Vernon McGee.
1: And now today, friends, we return back to the 17th chapter of the book of Genesis. If you have your Bible, will you turn there to the 8th verse? Now, last time, you'll recall, we said that the 17th chapter of the book of Genesis is the key chapter of the book. Some think of the Bible. At least it's an outstanding book. That is, this chapter is. And the thing that's important here is the covenant. 13 times the word covenant occurs. God makes His covenant here with Abraham. And there are two things that are in the covenant. God promised him a seed. He'd be the father of many nations. And second, He'd give him a land. Now, we're looking at that last part, verse 8. "And I will give unto thee and to thy seed after thee the land wherein thou art a stranger, all the land of Canaan, for an everlasting possession, and I will be their God." And again, there's something that's important in this covenant. God tells him what he will do. God says, I will make thee exceeding fruitful. I'll make nations of thee. I will establish my covenant. I will give unto thee and thy seed. And I will give you this land for an everlasting possession. Now, we noticed the word everlasting before. And that means God has made a covenant with these people. That's an everlasting covenant. And since it is, it's not one that'll be easily broken. It's not one that's going to run out. God gave them an everlasting possession. Now, they have been in that land on three occasions. It's theirs. But the important thing is they only occupy it under certain conditions. And God, first of all, sent them down into the land of Egypt, and they were dispersed there, and that's where they became a nation. They went down a family of about 70, came out 1.5 million at least. And then they were put out at the Babylonian captivity because they went into idolatry, were not witnessing for God. Then we find that they went out again in 70 A.D. after they had rejected their Messiah. They went out of that land, and actually they've never been back. Three times God predicted they'd be put out of the land. Three times he said they'd be returned. They've been returned twice. When they're returned the next time, I take it that it means that they'll never go out of it again. At least that's when the millennium takes place, is when God gathers them and brings them back in the land. I do not consider the present return to the land a fulfillment. I rather regard anyone that makes that statement dealing with sensationalism, and there's so much of that in prophecy today, an attempt to make it very sensational. Well, it's sensational enough if you just take it as it is. But the important thing is we ought not to be adding to it or have God say something he didn't say at all. Now in verse 9, and I'm reading, "And God said unto Abraham, Thou shalt keep my covenant. Therefore thou and thy seed after thee in their generations. This is my covenant, which ye shall keep, between me and you and thy seed after thee. Every man-child among you shall be circumcised." Now that's the badge of the covenant. They didn't do this in order to become a member of the covenant. They did this because they had the covenant from God. And there's all the difference in the world. That's the same place that good works occupies for the believer today. You do not perform good works in order to get saved. You perform good works because you have been saved. And may I say, it's all the difference in the world. As a boy, I remember when I went away from home, I did get in a lot of trouble. But the one thing that kept me from going, and I think becoming an absolute renegade, was the fact of my dad. I said, because I'm a son of my father, I won't do this, or I won't enter into this. I refrained because of that. Now, I didn't become his son because I didn't do certain things. I was already his son, but because I was. Now, that's the badge of the covenant, is circumcision. The thing that put them under the covenant wasn't circumcision. That was the badge of it, the evidence of it. And God gives this to them now. And verse 12, and he says, "He that's 8 days old shall be circumcised among you." And if you'll notice how meticulous the record is concerning the birth of Christ, how all the law was fulfilled in connection of the birth of this little baby, that he was a son of Abraham. He was a son of David. He was in the line. And on the 8th day, he was circumcised. He was born under the law, Paul says. Now, will you notice, God says here that he that is born in thy house and he that is bought with thy money must needs be circumcised, and my covenant shall be in your flesh for an everlasting covenant. That's the badge of it. They didn't have to do that in order to get the covenant. God had already made it for them, and I trust that you see that. That's so important to see. The same thing is true today. A great many people think, well, if I join the church or if I'm baptized, I'll be saved. No, my friend, you don't do those to get saved. Now, if you are saved, let me say as a pastor, I think you'll do both of them. I think you'll join a church, and I think you'll be baptized. But you don't do that to get saved. We need to keep the cart where it belongs, following the horse, and not get the cart before the horse. In fact, the horse is in the cart today for the thinking of many relative to salvation. Now, in verse 14, "And the uncircumcised man-child, whose flesh of his foreskin is not circumcised, that soul shall be cut off from his people, if broken my covenant." Now, you see, the fact that there were those that disobeyed, and you'll find out that practically the entire nation had disobeyed when they came out of the land of Egypt. But the thing was, that did not militate against the covenant. It just meant that individual would be put out. But as far as the nation is concerned, no individual or group could destroy this covenant God had made with Abraham and his seed after him. It's an everlasting covenant. That man has broken the covenant. He's put out, but the covenant stands. That's how marvelous it is. And God said to Abraham, as for Sarah, thy wife, thou shalt not call her name Sarah. And I have actually been pronouncing it incorrectly all through here, and I'm not about to change it. It's Sarai would be the correct pronunciation before Sarai. Well, if I'd started saying Sarai, somebody would have written to me and said, what's happened to you? You're speaking. You don't seem to be able to speak very clearly. Well, it was Sarai before. Now it's changed to Sarah. And I will bless her and give thee a son also of her. Yea, I will bless her, and she shall be a mother of nations. Well, if old Abraham's going to be a father of nations, then Sarah's going to be a mother of nations. Kings of people shall be of her. Then Abraham fell upon his face and laughed and said in his heart, shall a child be born unto him that's 100 years old? And shall Sarah that's 90 years old bear? Old Abraham, he just laughed. Now, it's not the laughter of unbelief. I think it's the laughter of just sheer joy that this could happen. You know, every now and then in our lives, God does something for us that's just so wonderful. I'm sure you had that experience, that you just feel like laughing. You don't know anything else to do but just to laugh about it. Well, this man Abraham didn't dream this type of a thing could possibly happen. You put yourself back in his position and you will find out that this is just something unheard of. Now, it was the deadness of Sarah's womb, and he was dead. Have you ever noticed how Paul described that? I think I should turn to Romans 4 right now and share this with you. Verse 17, as it is written, I've made thee a father of many nations, before him whom he believed, even God who quickeneth the dead, calleth those things which be not as though they were, who against hope believed in hope, that he might become the father of many nations, according to that which was spoken, so shall thy seed be. And being not weak in faith, he considered not his own body now dead, when he was about 100 years old, neither yet the deadness of Sarah's womb. He staggered not at the promise of God through unbelief, but was strong in faith, giving glory to God. And being fully persuaded that what he had promised, he was able also to perform, and therefore it was imputed unto him for righteousness. You see, Abraham believed in God, and he just absolutely is overwhelmed by the wonder and the goodness of God. But then, all of a sudden, a thought comes to him, and it's like an arrow to his heart. You know what? He thinks of a little boy that's his by the name of Ishmael. Let me read verse 18 now of Genesis 17. And Abraham said unto God, oh, that Ishmael might live before thee. Abraham is saying now, oh, Lord, this little fellow that's been growing up in my home, he's attached to him. He was 14 years old when Abraham sent him out. And you'll find he sends him out a little later on. And the boy was 14 years old. And I don't think Abraham ever saw him again. Broke his heart to send this boy. After all, friends, I don't care what you might think of Ishmael. He was Abraham's son. And Abraham loved his son, and it is a heartbreak for him to have to give him up. I'm of the opinion that he thought many, many times, I made a great big mistake in taking Hagar. You see, that was a sin that not only plagued him, friend, but look over in that land today. There's been trouble in that land from the beginning. Why? Because Abraham sinned. Don't tell me sin's a little thing, or sin is something you get by with. My friend, the fruits of sin, God says, be not deceived. God is not mocked. Whatsoever a man sows, that shall he also reap. Not something similar, but just that. And this man Abraham, is certainly reaping. Oh, that Ishmael might live before thee. And God said, Sarah, thy wife, shall bear thee a son indeed. In other words, God says, no, I won't accept him. That was wrong. And friends, don't come along now because it's in the Bible and say, well, now God approved polygamy. He's just condemning it as much as he possibly can. I can't see he's approving of it at all. And thou shalt call, I'm reading verse 19, thou shalt call his name Isaac, and I'll establish my covenant with him for an everlasting covenant, and with his seed after him. And as for Ishmael, I've heard thee. Behold, I've blessed him, and I will make him fruitful. I'll multiply him exceedingly. 12 princes shall he beget, and I will make him a great nation. But my covenant will I establish with Isaac, which Sarah shall bear unto thee at this set time in the next year. In other words, God holds to the promise that he's made. God is not to be deterred or deferred from this at all. He's going to do the exact thing that he said he would do. And he speaks as if Isaac's already born and already in their midst. But he speaks of things that are not as if they are, and it's going to be the next year. Now we find verse 22, and he left off talking with him, and God went up from Abraham. In other words, Abraham, you just well keep quiet. No use any longer. God has already decided this. And friends, there are times and there are things that you and I just well not tell the Lord about in the way of petitioning him. There are certain things you don't need to ask the Lord. There are certain things that you don't need to keep after him. There are times when you've said enough and you don't need to say any more. I'm of the opinion that a great many folks just pester the Lord sometimes in a prayer, and they already have the answer, which of course is no. Now God says to Abraham, let alone now. This is enough. You needn't mention this anymore. I have not accepted him, and I do not intend to. Now God's going to hear the prayer of Abraham a little later. We're going to find out God listened to Abraham. But there are certain matters, and I find a great many people today, they pray about things that maybe God doesn't intend to hear or answer at all. And I'm very careful. I try to be very careful today about asking people to pray about certain things. I want to at least feel like there's a reasonable chance of God hearing it and answering. Now, we find verse 23, and this reveals the interest Abraham had in this boy. And Abraham took Ishmael his son and all that were born in his house, and all that were bought with this money, every male among the men of Abraham's house, and circumcised the flesh of their foreskin in the selfsame day, as God had said unto him. And Abraham was 90 years old and 9 when he was circumcised in the flesh of his foreskin. And Ishmael his son was 13 years old when he was circumcised in the flesh of his foreskin. In the selfsame day was Abraham circumcised, and Ishmael his son, and all the men of his house, born in the house, and bought with him of the stranger, were circumcised with him. Now this is the badge of the covenant that God has made with Abraham. Now somebody's going to say, well, Ishmael, why was he included? Well, hasn't God promised he's going to be a great nation also? May I say he's included in it in that sense. But he's not to be the one that God had promised Abraham at the beginning. He's not to be the father of the nation that God will use and the nation through whom the Messiah will come. That's very important.

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1: Did you ever wonder how God feels about us? Is he irritated? Is he angry? Well, here's what Jesus said. God so loved the people of the world that he gave his only son, that whoever believes in Jesus will not perish, but instead have eternal life.
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2: ...that was made. Now I'm reading verse 1 of chapter 18, and here God tells Abraham about the judgment of Sodom and Gomorrah and Abraham's intercession on behalf of the cities of the plain. And this is an illustration, I think, of blessed Christian life in fellowship with God. And the Lord appeared unto him in the plains of Mamre, and he sat in the tenth door in the heat of the day. You see old Abraham down there now in Mamre. He's an old man, by the way. And he lift up his eyes and looked, and lo, three men stood by him. When he saw them, he ran to meet them from the tent door and bowed himself toward the ground. Notice the hospitality that Abraham extends. Now, the little story I told last time, you see, has a basic of fact, at least. I don't think it ever took place, but the point is, this man was a very gracious, hospitable man. And he said, "My Lord, if now I found favor in thy sight, pass not away, I pray thee, from thy servant. Let a little water, I pray you, be fetched, and wash your feet, and rest yourselves under the tree." Now, you see what he's doing. Of course, that seems very strange to tell a stranger that comes to see you, wash your feet and come in. We wouldn't quite say that today. But that was an old, probably the oldest custom that is known. Remember, yonder in the upper room, our Lord washed the disciples' feet. Has a tremendous spiritual message there. And here, you see, Abraham says, "Wash your feet." That is a token of real hospitality. Is when someone comes into your home and takes off their shoes, their feet are washed. And by the way, in that day, they didn't take off their hat, but they did take off their shoes. Today, we've reversed it. You come in to visit somebody, leave your shoes on, and take off your hat. I'm not sure which is right. I like the idea myself of taking off shoes. I like to go in summertime barefooted. I wish it were possible. And when I'm out in the Hawaiian Islands, I put my shoes up and I wear these little thongs about and go barefooted as much as possible. I don't even put my shoes back on the whole time I'm there. I'd love to go barefoot. I think this was a great custom. It sure made you feel at home to take off your shoes and wash your feet and rest yourself under the tree. Abraham's really entertaining them royally. And he says, "I'll fetch a morsel of bread and comfort ye your hearts. After that ye shall pass on, for therefore ye come to your servant." And they said, "So do as thou hast said." And Abraham hastened unto the tent unto Sarah and said, "Make ready quickly three measures of fine meal, knead it, and make cakes upon the hearth." And Abraham ran unto the herd, fetched a calf, tender and good, gave it unto a young man, he hasted to dress it. And he took butter and milk and the calf which he had dressed, set it before them, and he stood by them under the tree, and they did eat. Isn't that a marvelous way of entertaining in such a royal way? But we'll have to leave off there, and we'll join Abraham's party next time. May God richly bless you.
3: Well, we're going to join Abraham's celebration next time. But in the meantime, there's something worth celebrating right now, and that's your story. And you know, that's what Letter Month is all about. And I know how much you enjoy hearing how God is at work, because you tell us often how much the letters mean to you. And telling your own story matters too. So if you haven't done that, you can always write. And writing it down helps you to recognize what God is doing in your own heart. It strengthens your faith and encourages all of us here as well. 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

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Now, as we go, I suggest that you read ahead. 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I'm Steve Schwetz, and as always, I'm going to save a seat on the Bible bus just for you.

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8: This is Seth Leibson for townhall.com. Recently, a professor of politics at Princeton wrote an op-ed pointing out how many of his students and students at other colleges simply are unfamiliar with the Ten Commandments. He writes, quote, "They lack religious literacy, and their ignorance of religious ideas means they struggle to understand a wide array of Western art, literature, and philosophy," close quote. They also wouldn't understand a great deal of history, never mind political philosophy, from Marx to Rousseau, or recognize lines from Shakespeare to our founding, to Frederick Douglass, to Lincoln, to Martin Luther King Jr. This is what the late Richard John Newhouse worried about decades ago, an America with an increasingly naked public square bare of any religiosity or recognition of religious faith or culture. What Newhouse feared is now nearly complete, when students at major universities are now illiterate in the cornerstone of Western civilization. Many states right now are debating posting the Ten Commandments in K-12 classrooms. This wouldn't be a parochial decision. It would, rather, constitute necessary basic and remedial education. I'm Seth Leibs.
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0: Do you rely on your children's Sunday school teachers to teach your kids about the Bible and train them in godly living? Today on Truth for Life, Alistair Begg helps us think through the vital roles and responsibilities of the church and the parents in raising children in light of the fifth commandment.
1: Exodus 20 and verse 1. And God spoke all these words, saying, I am the Lord your God, who brought you out of the land of Egypt, out of the house of slavery. You shall have no other gods before me. You shall not make for yourself a carved image or any likeness of anything that is in heaven above, or that is in the earth beneath, or that is in the water under the earth. You shall not bow down to them or serve them, for I, the Lord your God, am a jealous God, visiting the iniquity of the fathers on the children to the third and fourth generation of those who hate me, but showing steadfast love to thousands of those who love me and keep my commandments. You shall not take the name of the Lord your God in vain, for the Lord will not hold him guiltless who takes his name in vain. Remember the Sabbath day to keep it holy. 6 days you shall labor and do all your work, but the seventh day is a Sabbath to the Lord your God. On it you shall not do any work, you or your son or your daughter, your male servant or your female servant or your livestock or the sojourner who is within your gates. For in 6 days the Lord made heaven and earth, the sea and all that is in them, and rested on the seventh day. Therefore the Lord blessed the Sabbath day and made it holy. Honor your father and your mother, that your days may be long in the land that the Lord your God is giving you. You shall not murder. You shall not commit adultery. You shall not steal. You shall not bear false witness against your neighbor. You shall not covet your neighbor's house. You shall not covet your neighbor's wife or his male servant or his female servant or his ox or his donkey or anything that is your neighbor's. Now when all the people saw the thunder and the flashes of lightning and the sound of the trumpet and the mountain smoking, the people were afraid and trembled, and they stood far off and said to Moses, "You speak to us and we will listen, but do not let God speak to us lest we die." Moses said to the people, "Do not fear, for God has come to test you, that the fear of him may be before you, that you may not sin." The people stood far off while Moses drew near to the thick darkness where God was. Well, we thank God for his word, and we make it the basis of our study. And I invite you to turn now to Colossians and to chapter 3. We come now to our fourth study in the Christian family. And once again, our text is brief and it's clear. Verse 20, children, obey your parents in everything, for this pleases the Lord. While we pray. Our gracious God, we ask now that you will summon us by the truth of your word, that you will teach us by the power of your Spirit, that you will bring us to faith and trust in your Son, that we might be enabled to live in obedience to your truth. For Jesus' sake, amen. All right, there we have it. Children, obey your parents in everything, for this pleases the Lord. We really have reversed into this little series and have, I think, fastened on something, and it is simply this, that we are recognizing that in a very realistic sense, it takes the church family to make it possible for each of us to be enabled to raise a Christian family. The challenges are immense, the privileges are terrific, the responsibilities are vast, and the help that exists amongst others around us who've tried it before, who've done it before, who are living it now, and so on, is a massive resource. And so we're trying to help us to recognize the fact that it is not that our physical family life exists, as it were, as a citadel. And if there's other things that we want to add into it, then including church life, all well and good. But no, in actual fact, in Christ, the real family is the church family. And the question is not, how do we fold church life into our physical family life, but how do we fold our physical family life into all that God has for us in the church? Now, it is in light of that that we've looked, first of all, at wives and then at husbands, and now we come to children. And the Bible is really clear, not just in the epistles here in the New Testament, but throughout the Bible, that parental authority is absolutely vital. It is actually indispensable for a stable society. And that is why when we read the Bible, we discover that from the very beginning, God established mankind within the structure of family life, a structure in which the roles between husbands and wives were delineated, and a structure in which children were to submit to the authority of their parents. And this is, if you like, a natural law. It is in the instinctive dimensions of human existence, and it is also part of the law of God, as we read in the Decalogue earlier. It is therefore no exaggeration to say, as I now do, that the well-being of a person or of a nation begins then in the home. And whenever a culture turns its back on God, whenever a culture turns its back on the moral framework that God has established for the well-being of society, when the destruction and disintegration of family life begins to take place, then it is clear that God's design has simply been set aside. And it's not that God's design is hard to understand. In fact, it is because it is so clear that it is rejected so forcibly. One man and one woman in a monogamous, heterosexual, lifelong commitment that provides the opportunity to fulfill the privileges of parenthood. And it is surely noteworthy that on two occasions, when Paul, in writing to various places, actually writing to the church in Rome and writing to Timothy and to Titus, when he addresses a collapsing culture and he describes the constituent elements that would be represented when the culture begins to fall in upon itself, included in both of the two key lists that we have is one simple phrase: disobedient to parents. Disobedient to parents. In the midst of all the various things that are described, horrendous things and the moral collapse and so on, there you find it: disobedient to parents. Now, what this then means is a number of things. First of all, it provides the Christian church and Christian parents in particular with an opportunity for the gospel, a chance to adorn the gospel of the Lord Jesus Christ, as Titus puts it, a chance for the Christian family to become a living testimonial to the truth of the Bible, to the teachings of the Lord Jesus Christ himself. And I've labored in these brief studies to set this in this context every time, and I want to do so again this morning. It's relatively easy to simply say, now here's what wives are supposed to do, here's what husbands are supposed to do, here's what children are supposed to do. We're familiar with all of that. Our problem is not that we are untaught in relationship to these things. Our problem is a far deeper problem. Our problem is a gospel problem. Our problem is a biblical problem. Our problem is an obedience problem. And it starts with an understanding of who Jesus is. So our first point will be to consider the identity of Jesus. Secondly, to consider the responsibility of parents. And thirdly, and only then, to consider the duty of children. Well, you say, well, why would you begin with the identity of Jesus? Well, simply because that is how it is handled here by Paul. Paul was aware, and we've become aware of the fact through our study, that there were all kinds of ethical codes that were present in Judaism and in the Greek and Roman world. Those people realized, by way of natural law, that for society to function, there had to be order, there had to be structure, and it had to be there in the family life. So what was it then that Paul was introducing, or what, if you like, does the Bible introduce that takes it forward from there? Well, specifically, the fact of who Jesus is, the fact of the lordship of Jesus Christ. And so what he's saying is the specific responsibilities within the Christian home for the various roles assigned have to do with Jesus as Lord. And that's why here in verses 18 through to the end of the chapter, you find the phraseology recurring. In verse 18, the wives are submitting to their husbands in the Lord. In verse 20, children are to do this because it is pleasing to the Lord. In 22, we obey our earthly masters, fearing the Lord. And in verse 24, and in part A, knowing that from the Lord you will receive the inheritance as your reward, you are serving the Lord Christ. So the summary of the responsibilities of various family members is actually the application of their theology. So in other words, we have to understand the Bible, we have to understand who Jesus is, we have to both believe it, and we have to live in the light of it if we're going to actually make any sense of practical instructions such as this. And that is why, for example, in chapter 2, and in the middle of chapter 2, verse 6 there of chapter 2, he says to them, therefore, as you have received Christ Jesus the Lord, this is the distinguishing feature of these people. You have received Jesus as Lord. He is your king. He is the sovereign one. He's in charge of your finances. He's in charge of your future. He's in charge of your family. He's in charge. You received him. He's the Lord. Now he says, in light of that, the imperative is that you now must walk in him. Indicative, you received him. Imperative, walk in him. You see how the indicative always precedes the imperative. So you see, if somebody listens to me talk this morning and thinks that what I'm simply doing is seeking to reinforce a Christianized version of an ethical code, then I've done a dreadful job. That's why I'm laboring to make the point at the beginning that what is being entrusted to these believers in Colossae is being entrusted to believers. They have understood God's grace in all its truth. They realize that they could not earn God's salvation. They realize that Jesus is the Savior that they require. They have received him as Lord. Now that is indicative of what is true of them. Now, he says, it is the imperative that continues from there. I want you then, he says, to live your lives in this way. And I won't continue to read it, but you can read it on there in chapter 2. And what the point is straightforward. Because you see in verse 9 of chapter 2, in Jesus, the whole fullness of deity dwells bodily. In him, the whole fullness of deity dwells bodily. In other words, he is God. He is God. He is God. He is the one then who establishes our values. He is the one who guides our thinking. He is the one who directs our conduct. And in a very realistic way, poor parenting can be traced actually not to an absence of information, but a failure in application. A failure, first of all, to believe what the Bible says, and then to behave in light of who and what Jesus is. Now, Paul is concerned in writing to the Colossians here that they will not be swept away by the thinking of the surrounding culture. And actually, he says, and we're still in chapter 2, actually, and in verse 4, he says, I'm saying these things to you. I'm saying these things to you in order that no one may delude you with plausible arguments. down in verse 8, he says, "See to it that no one takes you captive by philosophy and by empty deceit that concerns human traditions, that works according to the elemental spirits of the world and not according to Christ." Now, Paul has in mind there specific challenges as it relates to the identity, the person of Jesus. False teachers were pressing upon the church. They were teaching doctrine, and they were demanding practices of people that did not depend on Christ. And all I am saying in referencing these two exhortations is that while that was an express issue, a peculiar issue that was there in the Colossae Valley and commentators debate the nature of the issue and so on, but the principle remains. It is for the Christian person living under the lordship of Christ to see to it that we are not deluded, to see to it that we do not succumb to specious arguments and to philosophies which have no basis at all in reality. And goodness gracious, if there's not an area in which that is a challenge other than family life at the moment, I don't know what is. Because he said earlier, in Jesus, all these things hold together. Now, all of that said, to reinforce this foundational premise, that obedience of children is the only proper response to the instruction of parents who acknowledge Christ as their Lord. Obedience of children is the only proper response to the instruction of parents who submit to Jesus as Lord. Well, then let's say a word or two about the responsibility of the parents. You say, well, it's supposed to be about children. Yes, it is about children, but the children don't live in a bedroom by themselves. They live in a house all being well with parents. Parents are to bring their children up in the nurture and admonition of the Lord. But how can children be expected to know their boundaries if their parents are clueless? How can they be expected to know what they're supposed to do or what they're not supposed to do if their parents are neglectful of their responsibilities, clear responsibilities as delineated in the Bible? And whatever decision Christian parents make about the ongoing education of their children, and there are many within our congregation that adopt all kinds of approaches, and we understand and recognize that. But whatever that decision is, one thing is true of every mom and dad in the congregation, and that is that they are responsible for the instruction of their children in the Word of God. It is their responsibility. It is not the nursery's responsibility. All of that may be supplemental, but none of that will be able to take the place of what happens in the routine, sitting down, standing up, riding in the car, and so on. The task is to be exercised by the parents in the face of all of the challenges of a world that doesn't agree. The insinuations of the evil one that come to us and say, you know, you shouldn't listen to all this stuff. It's old-fashioned. The Bible, if somebody had written the Bible at this point, they would never have included this. That's the kind of thing you hear. Or they'll say, but you need to be a pragmatic person. You just need to be as realistic as you can. And frankly, this doesn't work. Or you have them saying, you know, what you really need is self-help in this. You don't need Bible help. You don't need the Spirit's help. Psychology will be of far more help to you than theology. And at the heart of all of those kind of insinuations, which come ultimately from the evil one, at the heart of it all is the undermining of the Word of God. Undermining of the Word of God. The design of the evil one is to get God's people to live their lives paying scant attention to the truth of the Bible. Being prepared to affirm its authority, as we said at the end last time, being prepared to say we believe it entirely, and then to do absolutely nothing with it when it comes to the issues that we're dealing with now. Instruction begins at home, whether it's formal or informal. It has to do with the bedtime questions. It has to do with the travel discussions. It has to do with creating a climate in which our children recognize that we are depending on the Bible and depending on the help of the Holy Spirit to try and do our level best to raise them according to the structures and definitions of the Bible, that we are, on our best days, sinful as well. And we do so in the awareness of the fact that, for example, let's take the demythologization of evolutionary theory. And your children come home from school. And I remember, as we just gathered around the table, one of the children said, "You know, I learned something funny at school today." Oh, I said, "Well, what was that?" He said, "The teacher told me that I came from an ape." He said, "How funny do you think that is?" I said, "I think it's really funny, too." And then we had a talk about whether you came from an ape or not, or whether God's word is true, whether what it says actually describes what happened, or whether we're living with a mythology, whether we're involved in the greatest religious contract that the world has ever seen, or whether we're dealing in the realm of reality. I guarantee you that the child nurtured by a biblical view of the origin of life will enjoy in life a security that can never be experienced by the youngster schooled, for example, in evolutionary theory. How happy the son who can say, "When I was a boy in my father's house, still tender and an only child of my mother, he taught me and said, 'Lay hold of my words with all your heart. Keep my commands, and you will live.'"
0: You're listening to Alistair Begg on Truth for Life, and we'll hear more about biblical parenting on Monday. If you're a parent, you know how important it is to be on the same page with your spouse when it comes to raising the kids. Perhaps you've even read parenting how-to books together. And while those can be helpful, some of them leave you feeling more discouraged or confused. We want to recommend to you a book that offers a refreshing alternative. It's called Good News for Parents: How God Can Restore Our Joy and Relieve Our Burdens. 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By the way, Alistair is in North Carolina this weekend. He's speaking at the Billy Graham Training Center at the Cove. Please keep him and those attending in your prayers as they gather in Asheville for a weekend of Bible study, worship, and fellowship at this sold-out seminar. And don't forget that Alistair is hosting Basics 2026 in Valencia, California this year. The conference will take place September 29th through the 30th. If you're in pastoral ministry or church leadership, join Alistair together with Herschel York as they come together with pastors from around the country to learn from the Bible, enjoy a time of fellowship, and encourage one another to do the basics of ministry well. 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I'm Bob Lapine. We're glad you've joined us this week. Hope you're able to worship with your local church this weekend. 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
11: One of the things I'm so thankful about the Word of God is it's the compass of truth. You'll never be disappointed. And this is coming from a guy who's been studying the Bible as long as I can remember, just as a little kid going to church. I've never once been sad when I stuck with God's Word. There's never been one time in my life where I'm like, I think the Bible's wrong on that one.
12: Pastor Brett Metter and the benefit of heeding the Word of God.
11: I just want to tell you, don't get sucked into this world in the way that it does stuff. Go with God's Word.
12: The message of the prophet Malachi to the unfaithful priesthood of the day was to expose how they profane the holiness of the Lord. God's call to believers then and now is to revere the Lord, know His Word, pursue godly character walking in peace and equity, and preserving and promoting God's Word. Pastor Brett Metter shares these ever-timely truths in today's Word.
11: A highway patrolman was pulling alongside of a little old lady who was speeding in the lane next to him. As he pulled up next to her, he couldn't believe what he saw. She was there speeding, but she was also knitting at the same time. And he couldn't believe it, and he said, pull over. And she looked at him, kind of disgusted, and said, no, cardigan. That's one witty little knitter. But the Lord is calling out the people during Malachi's day, and they don't get it. Everything that he says, they've got some witty little comeback that's actually kind of pathetic. And it's embarrassing how bad these people are out of sync with the Lord. We saw him start in chapter 1, I have loved you. And they said, wherein have you loved us? And they just didn't get it. There was a million ways that the Lord demonstrated his love for the people of Israel. He said, you have despised my name. And they said, wherein did we despise your name? And you've polluted my table and my bread. And wherein have we polluted you? They said. So this is kind of the way this book sort of rolls right now, is with this sort of the people going, what have we done? What are you talking about, God? And that's sort of their attitude. It's interesting because if they would have understood his heart for them, his love for them, they would have not acted so badly. We saw that sort of this is the end of that prophets, the Old Testament period. It springs into the intertestamental period, the silent years between the Old Testament and the New Testament when Christ comes. And this is chronologically that place, also in the Bible, it's at that place. It's the very end of those times. And this is the condition we find the children of Israel. We saw, first of all, in chapter 1, verses 2 through 5, we saw, number 1, the denying of God's love. Wherein did you love us? And they were acting like God didn't love them. We saw that. But also in verses 6 through 14, we saw, number 2, the defiling of God's table. They defiled the worship service in the temple. They were bringing defiled offerings, and it was abomination before the Lord. And the third part of this book divides into number 3, the devaluing of God's word. And that's chapter 2, verses 1 through 9 here in Malachi. So let's pick it up in chapter 2, verse 1. He says, and now, O ye priests, this commandment is for you. If you will not hear, and if you will not lay it to heart, to give glory unto my name, saith the Lord of hosts, I will even send a curse upon you, and I will curse your blessings. Yea, I've cursed them already, because you do not lay it to heart. Behold, I will corrupt your seed and spread dung on your faces, even the dung of your solemn feasts, and one shall take you away with it. And you shall know that I have sent this commandment unto you, that my covenant might be with Levi, saith the Lord of hosts. My covenant was with him of life and peace. I gave them to him for the fear wherewith he feared me and was afraid before my name. The law of truth was in his mouth. Iniquity was not found in his lips. He walked with me in peace and equity and did turn many away from iniquity. He said, you didn't listen to my word and you didn't take it to heart. In verse 2, he says, if you're not listen or not hear and you didn't lay it to heart, then you're going to have trouble. And it's going to come back on you, is what he said. It's interesting how the Bible is tricky that way, where we can have maybe an intellectual knowledge of the Bible, but, they always talk about that 18 inches between your head and your heart. And you got to take the Bible to heart, where it's life-changing and it's meaningful. It's the Lord's love letter that he's written to his people. And the Jews are like, yeah, whatever. And they didn't listen. They didn't take the word to heart. And because of that, the Lord says, you're going to have dung on your face. You say, that's kind of mean. Isn't that mean of God spreading dung on the people's face? Is God trying to be a bully? No, it's because of what they were doing. They were doing sinful stuff. They were the ones dirtying themselves, and that was just the result. Remember the prodigal? The prodigal took off, did his own thing, and he ends up in the pig pen and the pig dung and the pig slop. That's what sin does. When we don't listen to the word of God, and you start kind of, why does my life stink? The answer, got dung on your face. And that's the problem. There's people in this world, oh, the world stinks, but actually it's because they've got dung on their face. That's why it stinks. And they need to understand the way you deal with that is you got to wash in the water of the word. So, you know, their sin nature of the people makes them wallow in the slop, in the dung, is the idea. And so their lives stink. And what they need is they need to run it through a shower. How do you wash yourself like these people? What would be the answer for them? Well, we learn that in the New Testament. Here's a couple of verses that I love on this notion. 1 John 1:7. But if we walk in the light as he is in the light, we have fellowship one with another, and the blood of Jesus Christ, his son, cleanseth us from all sin. As you and I live in this world that's full of dung, and we wallow in the slop with our sin, I'm so thankful for the cleansing of God, that God sends his son Jesus, and if we confess our sins, he's faithful and just to forgive us and cleanse us from all unrighteousness. Another good one is the bride of Christ, the church, that's us. Husbands, love your wives even as Christ also loved the church, Ephesians 5 declares, and it says that he might sanctify, that means to set apart, and cleanse it with the washing of water by the word, that he might present it to himself a glorious church, not having spot or wrinkle or any such thing, but that it should be holy without blemish. That's what the Lord wants to do for us. And how do we do that? By the washing of the water of the word. But you have to understand, the word has to be taken to heart. That's kind of the key. And so that's why we call this section of the scripture a devaluing of God's word. Notice he mentions a group of people here that once sort of had it dialed in. Who would that group of people be? It says there in verse 4, and you shall know that I have sent this commandment unto you, that my covenant might be with Levi, saith Lord of hosts. If you recall the Levites, they were a people that were cursed. They got cursed all the way back to the father of Israel, Jacob, when he was passing out the blessings and the curses. The son of the 12 tribes, Levi, he was cursed by his dad. And if you remember, the reason why was Levi and Simeon did these really brutal things to the men of Shechem. They tricked him into being circumcised and then slaughtered the whole town full of men. And you remember Jacob said, oh, you've caused my name to stink in the land. And so when it came time to pass out the blessings, he gave a curse to Levi and said, you will not have an inheritance in the promised land when God leads my people to, you know, and that actually did happen. The Levites didn't have an inheritance. But therein lies an interesting story that's very redemptive. Do you remember there at the foot of Mount Sinai, and you can go back to the story there in Exodus 32, where, do you remember when Moses, you know, is up there getting the Ten Commandments, and the Lord says to Moses, man, you gotta get down. King James says the people are at play. They were playing with all kinds of idolatry and sin, and they made a golden calf and all this stuff. Well, Moses comes down and sees the people partying down, dancing nakedly around a golden calf like the ones they had in Egypt. And Moses declares something there in Exodus 32. He says, who is on the Lord's side? And there was only one group of people that said, we are. It was the Levites, the cursed tribe. They said, we're on the Lord's side. And so Moses said, draw your swords, hack up these people who are worshiping this golden calf. Brutal story. 3,000 people were slain that day. And it was a horrible, horrible story. Now, by the way, there's sort of an antithesis of the day Moses came down with the law. It's when the Holy Spirit came down upon his church. Do you remember there in Acts chapter 2, the Holy Spirit comes down upon Peter, and the men of that place where the Christians were, tongues of fire were over their head, and Peter, filled with the Holy Ghost, spoke a sermon, and so powerful was it. Do you remember how many people got saved that day? 3,000 people were saved that day when the Spirit came down upon his church. Beautiful, glorious story there. But that's why the Levites were particularly, at this time, set aside for God's purpose. And there's actually a list here. So in verse 5, we see that covenant that he makes with the Levites. Verse 5, my covenant was with him, life, peace, I gave them to him for the fear wherewith he was feared. They were God-fearing people. That's why they were on the Lord's side on that day in Exodus 32. But there's a neat little list here of things the Levites, their characteristics that I think are worth noting, stuff that you and I should perhaps look at in our own lives to see if we're doing very well with this. And the first thing we see here in verse 6, there's actually quite a few little things listed here. Number one, the law of truth was in his mouth. That means that they had the word of God near to their tongue. They were able to speak the word of God. Are you one that speaks the word of God? The way you let the word be on the tip of your tongue is be in the word regularly. Man, making the word of God a major part of your life, that's a key. So that's the first thing. The law of truth was in his mouth. Number two, iniquity was not found on his lips. Boy, this is something I've noticed within Christians. We talk about stuff and we say stuff and we even cuss like we used to not cuss. Have you noticed that? People are cussing more. It depends on your circle, I suppose. Some of you are never left the cussing, you know, at your workplace or whatever. You're like, yeah, Brad, it's always been, you know, cussing. But I've noticed even among Christians, it's like we've sort of acted like it's no big deal. But not just cussing, but just saying sinful stuff. Like, the iniquity was not found on his lips. Man, that's something that I would want. You know, the Bible talks about your tongue as a deadly poison, an unruly evil. Boy, that's a truth. But we need to be people that have pure lips and pure speech and what have you. That's these Levites. Number three, it says here that he walked with me in peace and equity. That, man, this reminds me of one of the great characters of the Bible, Enoch. Do you remember Enoch there? In Genesis 5:24, it says that Enoch walked with God. And then in Hebrews chapter 11, it says that Enoch was one who pleased God. Those were the two things said about this little guy named Enoch, who he walked with God and he pleased God. And that's what God wants from you. He wants to have a steady progress walk. Walking implies progress, and it also implies steady. Not a sprint, not a marathon, just walk with God day in and day out. That was the Levites' attribute when they set aside themselves. But then there's the last one of that's listed here is it said they did turn away many from iniquity. They were the hammer, not the nail. Question, are you a hammer or are you a nail? When you go to work or when you go to school, are you the one being influenced by the world and the world drives you to go whatever direction they want you to go? Maybe you start cussing when you're around your cussing friends because, well, you're a nail. And they're hammering you in the direction that you should not be going. Or are you the hammer and they're the nail? I did want to be the guy that kind of cleaned things up when I was in the room or, you know, at the workplace. And that's something you and I can do. You're either a hammer or a nail. These people, the Levites, they were turning many people away from their sins. Do you make people feel more comfortable in their sin or do you turn them away from sin? Hammer or nail? It's a question that you could ask yourself. But basically, the Levites were doing what God wanted them to do. They were keeping the word of God. That's why he refers to them. And that's in opposition to the general public during Malachi's time. They were doing none of those things. And they could care less about what God's word actually said. He goes on there in verse 7. For the priest's lips should keep knowledge, and they should seek the law at his mouth. For he is the messenger of the Lord of hosts. But you are departed out of the way. You have caused many to stumble at the law. Ye have corrupted the covenant of Levi, saith the Lord of hosts. Verse 9, therefore have I also made you contemptible and base before all the people, according as ye have not kept my ways, but have been partial in the law. Or some of your newer translations say they have shown partiality with the law. Stuff we see today. But all that to say, this description, the Lord calls them out. They could care less about God's word. They've departed out of the way, verse 8, it says. That means out of the way of God, the way of truth. One of the things I'm so thankful about the word of God is it's the compass of truth. You'll never be disappointed. And this is coming from a guy who's been studying the Bible as long as I can remember, just as a little kid going to church. But I've never once been sad when I stuck with God's word. There's never been one time in my life where I think, well, I think the Bible's wrong on that one. I think the world's got it right on this one. Like, I just want to tell you, go with God's word. Don't get sucked into this world and the way that it does stuff. But the idea is they were sort of doing this religious activity, going to the temple, bringing scabbed up, scurvied, blind, lame, crippled lambs to sacrifice to God. And they were not caring about what the word actually says that they were supposed to. The word said, bring the first fruit of your lambs and come and be separate and do what God's word tells you to do. But the people were not doing that. And so because they had gotten away from the word, they've departed out of the way, they were stumbled at the law, and they've corrupted the covenant. These are the things that people had done. And that's why Paul talked about, I have not shunned to declare unto you the whole counsel of God, Acts chapter 20. Acts chapter 20, by the way, is an amazing passage where Paul talked to the leaders of the church at Ephesus, a church that was very, you know, came out of a real worldly, godless kind of lifestyle, and they all got saved. And then Paul, like for example, Acts 20, verse 28, Paul said to the elders, he said, take heed therefore to yourselves and to the flock over which the Holy Ghost hath made you overseers. And notice what he says, to feed the church of God, which he hath purchased with his own blood. As a pastor, this verse gives me great pause and great sobriety. Man, I think, man, here's God telling me as a leader of a church and our leadership team here at Athe, the reason why the word overseer in that verse is the Greek word episkopos, where we get the word bishop. And a bishop is really an administrative elder or overseeing, governing type position in the church, the episkopos. But he says, what is your number one job? Feed the church of God. How important is the church of God? He purchased it with his own blood. That's how important the church is to Jesus Christ, that he purchased the church with his own blood. That makes the value astronomical. So take heed, he says, therefore take heed to feed the church of God. Very important. And these people were not doing that in Malachi's day. And sadly, I think we're equally not doing that today. I do think there's people that are finally, a lot of times, fed up. We're seeing churches get thinner and thinner, sadly, because there's not meat, there's not feeding, and people are starving in a day that's kind of crazy. What people need, and they really are spiritually starving for the meat of God's word. So that's the problem, the devaluing of God's word. Number four, Malachi now calls them out for the deserting of their wives, to keep my D's going here, the deserting of their wives. Check out Malachi chapter 2, verse 10. He says, have we not all one father? Hath not one God created us? Why do we deal treacherously every man against his brother by profaning the covenant of our father? What covenant is he talking about? Well, he goes on, verse 11. Judah hath dealt treacherously, and an abomination is committed in Israel and in Jerusalem. For Judah hath profaned the holiness of the Lord, which he loved, and hath married the daughter of a strange god. It's interesting because that same verse, verse 11, in the New King James Version, it says, Judah has dealt treacherously, an abomination has been committed in Israel and in Jerusalem, for Judah has profaned the Lord's holy institution, which he loves, and he has married the daughter of a foreign god. And this is what you have to understand, and we know this from this passage, but there's also context of the actual children of Israel and what they were doing at this time. We know from other passages of the Bible. What these guys were doing is kind of the same thing you see. You know the guy that has a nice wife and a family, and then he gets to that certain age where he sort of says, you know what, my wife's put on a few pounds and the kids are noisy and I'm still good looking and hot, and so I'm gonna get a big fancy gold chain and have hairy chest and get a butterfly silk shirt and get a real nice sports car, red convertible. Sorry if you own one of these, I'm not calling you out, I'm just generally painting a picture. And he walks out and suddenly there's these young women in their 20s who have interest in him. And he's like, yeah, you know, I'm done, dump my old wife, the nag. And then he marries the new improved version. The Bible says that guy is a total loser. So do we. That midlife crisis, well, it's really ugly. And that's what the people of Israel were doing. The men were going from the wife of their youth, and they saw these young, you know, girls that were from other nations, the Moabite women, the Midianite women. And the Moabite and the Midianites, they were actually famous for being beautiful girls. And they'd come down and these older Israeli guys are like, hey, these girls are hot. And they'd marry into these pagan foreign god cultures. And these women would bring their idols with them and put them on the mantle. And these Jewish guys were basically marrying into paganism, is what was going on there. And that's why, you know, the Bible tells us about this, even in the New Testament, you and I should be careful about this. Marriage is an institution that God calls holy in this verse. Did you see that? You've profaned the Lord's holy institution. That institution is marriage, by the way. The Jews were very much prohibited from intermarrying these pagan cultures that were around them because

0: Here's today's word of encouragement with pastor and attorney, Mosley Collins.
1: Did you ever wonder how God feels about us? Is he irritated? Is he angry? Well, here's what Jesus said. God so loved the people of the world that he gave his only son, that whoever believes in Jesus will not perish, but instead have eternal life.
0: Today's word of encouragement is presented by Mosley Collins Injury Lawyers. 916 all fours for legal help.
2: It means to be castrated. That would solve the problem. Castrated, that's what it probably means. The Lord says, I'm going to cut you off. An older man with a younger woman is not God's plan. You know, it's being the husband of one wife. That's the way God always intended it. And read on with verse 13. It says, and this have you done again, covering the altar of the Lord with tears, with weeping, and with crying out, insomuch that he regardeth not the offering anymore, or receiveth it with goodwill at your hand. Yet, verse 14, you say, wherefore, or why does our weeping on the altar not count? Well, he says, verse 14, because the Lord hath been witness between thee and the wife of thy youth, against whom thou hast dealt treacherously. Yet she is thy companion and the wife of thy covenant. Interesting, the Lord says, I'm not going to receive your offering or your prayer when you go to the altar at the temple, because there's no repentance here. You just done what you want to do and married who you want to marry and dumped your faithful, good wife for these younger models from the Midianites. Unconfessed, undealt with, unresolved sin.
3: 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And stay right there as Pastor Brett is going to share some hope in just a moment. 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Well, Pastor Brett has joined me now. You know, I'm sure there is somebody listening who may have tuned in and they might be feeling a sense of hopelessness today, possibly because of something that just happened to them, or they could be feeling lonely or even depressed in life. Brett, can you share some hope for that person today?
2: Boy, Kurt, I know there's a lot of people out there that do feel that. And if someone's out there that feels hopeless, I just would say, just remember, you're not alone. More importantly, God sees you. He knows you. Sometimes it's the darkest seasons of our life. That's the very place where God does his deepest work. So try to remind yourself that maybe it's the Lord who's going to do a great work because I'm going through this season. I've known people that were convinced, you know, their story was over. This is the end of the road. But the Lord often has a whole nother chapter and purpose for you. I found that when we get in despair, we can often have a perspective that everything's really bad. But if you know the story, the way God works, if you're a follower of Christ, a believer in Jesus, all things are working together for good. And you have to remind yourself. So that's the truth. Your feelings are real, but they're not final. God's got the final word on what's going to happen to you. And so you just have to put your trust in him. And that's where you really find true hope.
3: 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Thank you, Pastor Brett.
2: Yeah.
3: A good reminder. 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
4: 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Life is not always peaceful. Wars happen. Conflicts rage. Lives are lost. The news is inundated with updates. Issues are turned inside out. Angles

0: Philippon Engel scrutinized. In the midst of opposition to war, we can all agree. We all long for an end to bombs dropping, for casualties to stop, and freedom for all. 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
11: We think one of the best Jesus-centered answers when it relates to this question of what difference can I make, or how will my life matter, or why am I here, that purpose question, is the idea of story and being caught up in God's story. So my story doesn't live, you know, in a vacuum. Even our family story, it's not just about we're going to build a family legacy, or you need to do this or that because you're part of this family, or any of that. Our story matters because we're caught up in the story of God.
12: Yeah.
11: And what God has done, what God's doing now, what God will do, you know, this is his story and we get to be part of it. We get to have our like chapter in the book, but the book isn't about us fundamentally. It's about God.
13: 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I'm Dave Wilson.
14: And I'm Ann Wilson, and you can find us at familylifetoday.com. This is Family Life Today.
13: I think I know the answer to this question, but do you remember the first time you wondered why you are here?
14: Yes.
13: Your purpose?
14: Yes. Isn't that funny?
13: I want our listeners to hear this, because when you told me this 40 some years ago in our first year of marriage, I was sort of shocked.
14: I was in the second grade and I was in bed. And mind you, I'm going to get teary talking about this, because of sexual abuse in my past, I would ask deep questions like, why is this happening? I would ask, what's wrong with me? Who am I? But the big question that I would ask is, why am I here? And I would ask that continually. Why am I on this earth? Is there a purpose to it? Because I had a great family, but that abuse was outside the family. And I just felt like something must be wrong with me. And we didn't have much God in our family. We didn't talk about him much, but I thought, if there's a God, is there a purpose to my life? Those are big questions for a little 8-year-old girl.
13: Yeah, I mean, that's why I was shocked. I don't remember thinking that till I was in college.
14: Well, it's funny because I was with my parents when they were like 84. I'm on this trip with them. And I said to my dad, Dad, he's 84. Do you remember the first time you asked the question, why am I here? He goes, I've never actually thought that till this very moment. I'm like, what? You're 84. He goes, I've never thought of that, which is so interesting.
13: Oh, yeah. And you know, her dad, Dick, became sort of my dad because I didn't have a dad. He's my kind of guy. I'm like, God, I relate to that. It's like, you're 84 years old. He had never, and he meant it.
14: Oh,
13: he had
14: absolutely
13: really never thought about it. So when I remember Ann telling me second grade, I'm like, wow, this woman is deep.
14: Well, there was a lot of pain.
13: Yeah. And it's interesting that that was behind it.
14: Why are we asking this question?
13: Well, we're
14: today?
13: Asking this question because we're talking about the three big questions teenagers ask. And we have Brad Griffin back in the studio with us today, who's a parent, but also has studied teens and knows what these questions are. So, Brad, welcome back to Family Life Today.
11: It's so great to be here.
13: I mean, we've had a great conversation with you about the book that you wrote with Kara Powell called The Three Big Questions That Change Every Teenager, Making the Most of Your Conversations and Connections. And obviously, this is important for all of us, but especially for us as parents.
14: I'm going to say, too, for our listeners, if you have teenagers, get this book.
13: Yeah.
14: Maybe pre-teenagers, get this book. You're going to be fascinated. We couldn't put it down. It's so helpful, encouraging to guide us and helping us.
13: Tell our listeners a little bit about what you do. I know you're at the Fuller Youth Institute. What is that? How does it work? What do you do there?
11: Our mission is equipping parents and leaders to really surround young people with support. We talk about helping young people change the world, and the way that that happens is that they have adults in their lives who are with them, who are really with them and on their team. And we do that through research. And I just love, I'm a research nerd. and so I love listening. Research is just a fancy way of saying, listen to people and tell stories about it. And so that's what we do. And we really want to equip people to do what they want to do, which is be better parents, you know, be better leaders. We serve a lot of youth ministry leaders because we focus in on the adolescent years.
14: Well, I thought it was interesting, even in your book in chapter one, You say the following questions were by far the most common questions that emerged from the interview surveys. Mm-hmm. I want to just hit some of these because every parent, I would be leaning in like, oh, what are our teens asking?
13: And by the way, these were not the three biggies.
14: Right.
13: These were like, they're in these, mm-hmm. but you got to sort of filter through these to get to, okay, they're really asking these three.
14: They're asking, how do I manage anxiety and stress better? Technology. We don't have questions. We kind of got it, which was interesting. Three, generation is diverse, but they have questions about navigating racial pain, questions handling gender identity, sexual orientation, questions about sexuality, questions about safety, questions about drugs, alcohol, vaping. And so these are all these big questions, but then you and Kara kind of took it down to the big three, mm-hmm. because underneath these surface questions, you're saying, no, they really come down to, will you name those again, the yeah. big three?
11: Yeah, the big question of identity, who am I? The big question of belonging, where do I fit? And the big question of purpose, what difference can I make?
13: Mm. And today, let's yeah. talk about purpose a little bit, but mm-hmm. real quick, I know in the book, and we've talked about this, when they ask, who am I, you say, the better answer is, you are enough.
11: In Jesus, yes. Yeah.
13: So that's where we sort of landed that one.
11: We did.
13: There's a
11: we
13: better
11: did.
13: Answer than, you know, I'm yeah. who my friends say I am. I am enough in Christ.
11: Yes. And then with belonging, there's that better answer, that Jesus-centered answer of with. I belong with God. I belong with God's people. The sense that we can provide the presence of God through other people. And that they know they're not alone. You know, I mean, that's kind of the heart of belonging yeah. is that you know you're not alone. And with purpose, to go that direction, it may actually be helpful first to talk about the ways that young people are talking about purpose themselves
13: yeah,
11: before we get
13: that.
11: To that Jesus-centered answer.
13: Right.
11: So what we heard, and we spent over 100 hours in in-depth interviews just listening to teenagers talk, and we paired that with survey data, and we looked at other research that's out there on Gen Z and how this works. And, you know, what we heard was a couple of kind of dominant answers. One of them was around following a script, that I've been given a lot of scripts about how I'm supposed to, you know, why my life matters, why I'm here, what kind of purpose I have in the world. And those scripts are sometimes, they have a lot of God language around them for kids who grow up in the church and in church families. So for example, there's actually pressure around finding God's will. So, you know, we heard, I remember this one teenager named Carrie saying, well, I want to know what God's will is for my life, but I'm afraid I'm going to get it wrong. And, you know, I'm afraid I'm going to go to college and study this thing. And then it's going to be the wrong thing. And then I'm going to have wasted, you know, this time and money. And it was almost this sense of there are such high expectations for me that to know God's will and to get it right. That if I get it wrong, I'm going to be disappointing the people around me and I'm going to be disappointing God. And
14: the parents' intent
11: right,
14: is good.
11: Intent is good.
14: It's good. But the kids are feeling pressure from the parents. Maybe they're dreaming big for their children.
11: Right.
14: I see right. you doing this. Is that what you're kind of saying?
11: Yeah, absolutely. And sometimes the way we use God language, you know, we don't mean for it to come across as pressure, but it does. And sometimes it's honestly because we don't tell enough stories of failure and of stories of our own journey of discovery. We don't tell enough stories of, you know, not figuring it all out ourselves right away. The way we sort of narrate what that looks like to find God's will or God's plan for your life. Sometimes that sounds like there's not room for mistakes or there's not room for discovery. And that's not actually what we mean to mean at all. Another narrative we heard was around helping. You know, I feel like my life matters if I'm helping someone. And helping is a really good thing. And there's all kinds of positive, you know, research correlations with helping. And we could talk all day about how great that is. And there's sort of a shadow side too. There was sort of this sense of, I only matter if I can make somebody happy, or I only matter if I do all these things that, you know, again, people expect me to do. In some kids' cases, there's a lot of expectations around helping in the home, taking care of siblings or, with one young man we talked to. His dad is chronically ill, and part of this kid's daily work as a teenager is taking care of his dad. There's a lot of about that that's beautiful and that is really mature and just what it means to be family. And then there's a part of it too that it's hard for him to see past kind of being stuck in this family situation to what else his purpose might look like in life, because right now he's just helping his family survive. So you've got a whole span there.
14: Well, you know? I'm thinking of kids that maybe their parents have gone through a divorce and now they're in a blended family situation. Mm-hmm. So they're really asking, where do I fit in? And maybe the families are very different in how they're answering those questions too. Did you get any of that in the survey of kids kind of trying to find that balance and identity in that situation?
11: Yeah. Divorce and family separation and blended families, they raise all kinds of questions around the three questions.
14: Yeah.
11: You know, this who am I and who am I here and who am I there? You know, if you're juggling between two homes, where do I fit? What does that look like? And on the purpose front, you know, it's interesting too, because parents can have very different versions of who they think you should be.
14: Yeah.
11: And different perspectives on your career path and on, you know, how to like lean into those things. It's a lot to navigate. We definitely heard from kids in those situations who felt pulled. You know, sometimes what it does is you have to, you hold a lot yourself.
14: Yeah.
11: As a kid, as a teenager, because you are making the decision about how to present, you know, in these, and how to answer and how to navigate. And honestly, sometimes kids end up seeing part of their purpose of caring for their parents. This is not only about divorce, but sometimes kids feel like their parents are emotionally dependent on them.
14: Yes.
11: So I've got to make, you know, mom or dad happy.
14: God has been so faithful to use family life to help families flourish for 50 years. But the needs that we're seeing today remind us that the mission can't slow down. It must not slow down. So we really have to press forward with even greater intentionality.
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13: Well, here's what I'm thinking. You know, I was in a blended family, and I don't know about you two, so I want to know if your teenage years were like mine. I'm just sitting here thinking, I was so selfish. All I cared about when I was a teen was making me happy. I didn't think about making a difference. I really didn't. I mean, I'm thinking, is the teenage today, are they less selfish than we were? Because I really didn't think. I mean, Anne's thinking about her purpose in life at second grade. I didn't care. I was like, I want to play football. I want to date this girl. I want to get a scholarship. I want to make money. I don't think and I guess I'm just showing my immaturity and my lack of, I didn't think about any of that. I was just like, what's today? Who's going to love me today? How am I going to be successful today at my high school or whatever? Is the teen today different? And again, I'm not saying everybody's like me, but they do wrestle.
11: Yeah.
13: I mean, we raised them.
11: Yeah.
13: It's a different world, and there's stressors and anxiety that they carry that I think's unique to their generation that makes them ask these, who am I? Where do I fit? Am I right? Is that what's happening?
11: Yeah. A couple of responses. So adolescence.
13: Go ahead. You can say I'm very, you know, elementary and immature. That's what you want to say. First thought is, wow, Dave, he just told me everything I need to know about you.
11: I'm going to set your personality aside for a minute.
13: Good.
11: And your own self-absorption. All right.
13: I've matured. I don't think about me anymore.
11: We can explore your purpose in a little bit. So first, adolescence very much is a phase that is self-centered. Mm-hmm. And developmentally, the focus turns inward. Mm. You know, every teenager in a lot of ways feels like they're on a stage.
15: Yeah.
11: And so, you know, of course they're going to be performance focused, you know, or feel like everybody's staring at me. That's a really common experience in adolescence. So we also have a research colleague who says, you know, when I was 15, I just wanted to play video games all day. Like, I didn't care about these things that you all are talking about. And there certainly are kids who experience a wide range of motivation,
13: right.
11: You know, but I also think we, as a society, we put so much into entertainment and distraction and numbing. Mm. And we actually provide a lot of ways for teenagers to numb themselves from looking right at the big questions. Mm. And so, you know, for that kid who just wants to play video games all day, or that kid who isn't really thinking about why am I here? What's my meaning in life? Like the big existential side of that. Some of that is because we've given them so many ways to be distracted from what matters.
13: Yeah. And in some ways it is an escape.
14: Yeah. Because
13: even
14: say,
13: when I think about my experience, that was an escape
14: for
13: me.
14: You were escaping, Dave.
13: Broken family, alcoholic parents, adultery, blended family. I didn't know where I fit. I felt lost. I felt left. And I found my identity being an athlete. I found my identity being popular. I mean, it was just an escape. I was searching. And I think as parents, we need to watch our kids and see those symptoms. Are they looking for something that we know they're asking this question by the way they're behaving?
14: Brad, let me ask you, the questions, the interview process that you went through with all of these teens, were they church kids?
11: They were all nominated by ministry leaders.
14: So,
11: so they were connected with churches. Some of them were more active than others, but yes. So some of that narrative was there. So
13: and you're probably getting the best of the best. If I'm a youth pastor, I'm not going to send you some.
11: In some way. We said, don't give us the best of the best.
13: Okay, good.
14: But the reason I'm asking is because all the things you're talking about, what kids feel, I think I put that on our kids.
11: Yeah.
14: Hey, you need to be serving.
11: Right.
14: Because that's what we do. We give our lives away for Jesus.
11: Yes.
14: You want to know who you are? This is, Jesus has made you for a purpose. And I'm hearing all the things that I've said to them over the years. And I'm thinking, man, I think I put a ton of pressure on them. And now our adult sons, some of them have come back and said, when you said all those great things about me, I felt like you were heaping pressure on my back to become that person. And deep down, I felt like I was a fraud because I had to live up to all these expectations. I need to serve. I need to love Jesus. I need to be in the youth group. Not realizing, like, my heart was good. Like, you're going to find life there. And I wish that I would have kind of just sunk down into their world. Mm. I feel like I did that. I asked them a lot of questions, but I didn't realize I was putting a lot of pressure on them.
11: Mm-hmm.
14: Do you think parents are relating? Do you relate to that because your heart's so good?
11: Yeah, absolutely.
13: Hey, let me just stop for a second and say, man, if this stuff is hitting home with you, because it's hitting home with me, man, we get it. Because parenting and raising kids, it's really, really hard.
14: I think often we have more questions than we have answers.
13: Yeah.
14: And I have always felt like, somebody please help me. And so we've pulled together some of our most helpful parenting pieces into one spot for you.
13: And if you're like me, you're going to want to get those. And I'd say you're going to want to get them right now. And we've got a way for you to do that. Here's how you do it. Go to familylife.com/parenting help. Did you write that down? Or are you typing it in right now? Here it is again, familylife.com/parenting help. And you will find some of the best stuff Family Life has ever done over decades to help you and to help us all on parenting. So go there now.
11: You know, a lot of us too, we don't want our kids to be entitled. We don't want them to.
14: Selfish.
11: We hear these narratives, you know, about young people, and we're thinking, oh, not my kids. You know, my kids are going to know hard work. My kids are going to know responsibility. They're going to know what it means to serve.
14: Yeah.
11: Those are good things. Absolutely. And, you know, there's a few pieces to that. I think we can relieve the pressure by, so now I'm going to get to this Jesus-centered answer for purpose. We think one of the best Jesus-centered answers when it relates to this question of what difference can I make, or how will my life matter, or why am I here, that purpose question, is the idea of story and being caught up in God's story. Mm. So my story doesn't live, you know, in a vacuum. My story isn't just about even our family story. It's not just about we're going to build a family legacy or you need to do this or that because you're part of this family or any of that. Our story matters because we're caught up in the story of God.
14: Yeah.
11: And what God has done, what God's doing now, what God will do, you know, this is his story and we get to be part of it. We get to have our like chapter in the book, but the book isn't about us fundamentally. It's about God. Mm. And in some ways that can relieve pressure, you know, back to the God's will or God's plan for your life situation. I think we can talk to our kids about that in a way that isn't so pressure laden. It's not like you need to know God's will so that you don't make a wrong decision about college or whatever, or whether to take this job or that job, or, you know, it's God is with you. God's put you in a story and it's going to be a beautiful and complicated story. There's going to be painful parts of the story. There's going to be amazing, joyful parts of the story. As your parent, if I could, I would make sure that you never, ever experience loss or pain or anything uncomfortable because I don't want you to go through it. And that's not how life works. That's not how you grow. and this story, we don't know what it's going to turn out to be, but it's God's. Hmm. And God's with you in it and you will never be alone. Hmm. You'll never be alone. That's one of the back to bedtime prayers.
14: Yeah.
11: That's one of the prayers I pray over my teenage kids every night is that they would each know that they're not alone, that God is with them. Hmm. And I think that's about identity, belonging, and purpose.
14: Me yeah. too.
11: Knowing that the presence of God goes with us. When we sleep, when we wake, when we stumble through our day, when we fall down and embarrassingly, you know, in middle school in front of everybody and rip our pants and scrape our knee and we feel so embarrassed and humiliated. And, you know, I want my kids to know in that moment that they're not alone, that God's with them.
14: And that can happen when they're toddlers, when they're babies, of saying, like we have a grandson that's 2 and I remember just talking to him saying, isn't it amazing that God hears you? Mm. He sees you all the time. There's never a time he doesn't see you or hear you. And even our 6-year-olds and 7-year-old grandkids asking this question, I wonder what he has for you. Mm. You're not painting the picture that this is what it is, but you're kind of creating the question, I wonder what it will look like. Mm-hmm. And then I remember even telling our kids, I see this in you, you know, the gifts and their strengths, their passion, like, isn't it cool? And I think too, as they get older, of even asking them questions about that, as you were saying, Brad, like, what are you passionate about right now? And even just posing the question, I wonder how God will use that or if he'll use it in some way. It could just be posing the question.
13: Yeah. I think it's good for us as parents to remember that God's got our kids. Because even as we discussed over the last couple of days, these three questions, identity, belonging, purpose, I think we can get so fearful as parents, you know, that, you know, the anxiety and the stress that our teenagers are feeling that we forget there is a God that's got them. Mm-hmm. And you know, we're older now and have grandkids and have adult sons, and we can look back and go, you know, all the stress we felt, and we get it. It's normal, and it's part of being a mom or dad. You look back now, don't you? And you go, God was there.
14: Oh, yeah.
13: God had a purpose for them. They've found that. And again, we're not saying they're perfect. We're not saying every kid turns out that way. But at the end of the day, you can lay your head on a pillow at night and rest and go, you know what? As stressed as I am as a parent, and even watching my kids be stressed as teenagers, there's a God that sees them, knows them, loves them, sees us, loves us, is with us, and will take them to the right answer to these three big questions that are still the questions we're answering ourselves, but we can trust God at the end of the day.
11: Mm-hmm. And our mistakes and their mistakes are not going to stop God from being present and being active in their lives.
13: All right, what a great conversation with Brad Griffin about teenagers.
14: Yeah, and again, his book is written with Kara Powell, so it's Brad Griffin and Kara Powell. And their book is called 3 Big Questions That Change Every Teenager, Making the Most of Your Conversations and Connections.
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20: The name Jesus Christ is undoubtedly one of the most recognized in the whole world. But there is a definite lack of information, and certainly more than enough misinformation, about how Jesus lived his life and about the message he taught. Welcome to Fully Devoted, brought to you by River City Christian and Pastor Jesse Smith. As a church, we started a series on the Gospel of Matthew in January 2020, taking a careful, methodical, and inspiring long walk through the life and teachings of Jesus. We hope you'll be encouraged in your spiritual journey as we learn more together about the one they call Jesus. Here is Pastor Jesse.
21: Saying, God, we will pray, and you are going to now do something you otherwise would not do. And Scripture takes this and it holds it all together in tension. The Bible often teaches about God's absolute sovereign plan. But at the same time, no doubt it teaches within his sovereign plan, God calls his people to seek him, to pray, to implore him for his help, guidance, provision, protection, mercy, forgiveness, that we're to pray for godly things to happen. We're to pray for healing, pray for people to come to Christ, and pray for even such things as our financial struggles. And I love about Scripture is there's all these stories that allow us behind the veil into the heavenly realms. And what we see in the end, although we don't fully understand it, is prayer works. It's absolutely powerful. And what I want to remind you of, in case you've forgotten, that if you want spiritual things to happen in your life and in people's lives around you, nothing spiritual happens without the movement of God. We cannot manufacture spiritual things. I, as a pastor, I can preach the best sermon on earth, but if the Spirit of the living God doesn't use his words in the people's lives, it doesn't do anything. And so he asks us to pray. And when we pray, Scripture teaches God moves. And I guess the question, I'm not asking you for an answer out loud, is, do you believe that? Do you really believe prayer works? It's been said that if you truly believe in prayer, you would do it regularly. I read a story years ago in a book about this man who was opening up an adult bookstore in a small town. So it was going to be a store full of pornography, and people didn't want it in their town. And so there was all these protests. And there's this one church down the street actually held like an all-day prayer vigil. Well, that night, a storm came and lightning struck the store and it burned down to the ground. This is what happened next. The owner, very upset, actually sued the church, claiming they were responsible for the fire. The Christians hired an attorney who denied they had anything to do with it. When the case came before the judge, this is what the judge said. No matter how this case turns out, one thing is clear. The store owner believes in prayer and the Christians do not. So how about you? Do you want to see people that you love come to Christ? Do you want to see this nation bend its knee to our Lord and Savior Jesus? Do you want to grow in your faith? Do you want to continue to move from sin to purity? Do you want this church to make a great impact for the kingdom of God through service and evangelism? Regardless of where you are in your marriage, do you want to see your marriage begin to flourish? Do you want to see your kids flourish and choose Jesus as their Lord and Savior and live for him the rest of your life? That prayer list could go on and on and on. And so if you desperately want these things to happen and believe prayer works, the ultimate question really is this. Does the desire for these things show itself equally in your prayer life? And if they don't, the question has to be, well, where is the disconnect? If you believe in prayer and you want these things to happen, why aren't you praying? Let's look what Jesus has to say about this in the Lord's Prayer, which is really interesting. Let me just say this as we dive into today. As we look at how to pray, this isn't coming from me. This isn't coming from some saint like Mother Teresa. It isn't even coming from one of the apostles. This is coming from Jesus Christ himself. This is how we're to pray. He starts out, if you're a note taker, with the wrong reasons. He's addressing hypocrisy. He says, when you pray, do not be like the hypocrites, for when they pray, standing in the synagogues and on the street corners to be seen by men. They love to pray doing it that way. I tell you the truth, they have received the reward in full. Now, it's a little bit different in our culture, but for them, prayer was seen all the time. It was as natural as breathing for them. even those who may be not unbelievably devout. It was part of their culture that at 9 o'clock, 12 o'clock, and 3 o'clock, they would stop what they were doing and they would begin to pray. But although it started with, good intentions, by the time Jesus had showed up, the prayer had become very ritualized. And so the prayers, wording, times, occasions were prescribed. Now, what's wrong with this? There's nothing wrong with the practice in of itself. What's wrong with it is the dangers that come with this. That kind of prayer life can be beautiful and sincere. Most likely, this is how Daniel prayed. If you remember the story of Daniel in the lion's den, the reason why they caught him praying was because they knew when he was going to pray, that he prayed at certain times during the day, most likely with a prescribed prayer of the Shema. But for him, he prayed it sincerely and intimately for God, not himself. And so it was powerful. The danger with this kind of prayer is these kind of prayers, if this is all we're doing, we can become indifferent. Repeated prayers like this over and over again have the danger of being prayed with almost no attention to what's being said. They can become a routine, semi-conscious religious exercise, as if I just say this prayer as fast as I can, get through the activity, somehow that's a check off the list, and now I'm more godly. Secondly, what he's really addressing, and it could be a problem in the church, but it probably isn't as big as an issue as it used to be, is he's really addressing the issue of pride. See, what had happened at this time was the religious leaders, the teachers of the law, because they were highly educated, they knew scripture inside and out, they were able to recite these prayers meticulously, flawlessly, enunciating every syllable beautifully three times a day. And the reason why they were doing it, as scripture says, as Jesus says, they were doing it to show off their intelligence, devotion, and righteousness, hypocritically, doing it so they look good. And they knew when they were going to pray. They were going to pray at 9, 12, and 3. And so they made sure they were in the most public areas at that time. He says in the synagogues and the street corners. For us, I think the challenge would be is why do we do anything a spiritual activity, whether it a good deed, serve, or even pray? If it's for praise of others, not for your spiritual growth and his glory, that's the wrong reason. So then he addresses the right motive, verse 6. But when you pray, go into your room, close the door, and pray to your Father, who is unseen. Then your Father, who sees what is done in secret, will reward you. Now, the point here isn't a specific mode. That's not what he's addressing. He's not saying you have to be in a secret room and no one could ever hear your prayers. He's not teaching against public prayer, for there's far too many places in scripture, even after Jesus died, that we see public prayer in the church. What he's addressing really is an issue of this. When you pray, who is your audience? So if you are praying out loud, who is your audience? Are you praying for others to hear you? Or even still, when you pray in public, are you praying for God, for him to hear, for his glory? Thirdly is the wrong practice. Verse 7, it says, when you pray, do not keep on babbling on like the pagans, for they think they will be heard because of their many words. Do not be like them, for your Father knows what you need before you ask. Now, this comes from what you may not understand, but during this time, the pagan religions were teaching that the longer you prayed, the better results you got. So you just keep on saying something. At some point in time, that God, whatever it is, would have to answer. If you read Acts 19, the people start screaming out, great is Artemis, great is Artemis. And if you read how long they did it for 2 straight hours. Great is Artemis, great is Artemis, great is Artemis, great is Artemis. And the idea behind it was the longer you say it, at some point in time, that God is going to become annoyed and then have to answer. That's what he was addressing in the culture. For us, really, the bigger issue that he's addressing is not so much persistence or how long our prayer should or can be, as if there's a word limit or minute limit. You finally get there and then the bell goes off and then he'll answer your prayer. That's not what he's saying. He's saying you cannot manipulate God to do what you want through a certain style of prayer. And more importantly, what he's really teaching is you don't have to. That's the point. God desperately wants to give you all the desires of your heart as long as they fit into his greater will. He desperately wants you to have your desires. If you're a parent, you know how this is. You have kids, you love them, and there's certain things they want. And as parents, there's oftentimes we want to give them everything they want because we want them to enjoy them. We want them to be happy. But there are times as a parent that a kid wants something that we don't give it to them because we have the bigger picture, knowing that in the end, it's really not good for them. And that's how God often answers prayer. with the bigger picture in mind. Jesus even says later, you love your kids and you want to make them happy. How much more does your Father in heaven love you? The point here is that God knows what you need. And as followers of Jesus, we're promised that he will provide for us. He's going to answer our prayers, even if at times the answer is no or wait, but we know what the promise is. In the end, he is going to work for the good of those who love him. That's the promise. That we can trust in the end, maybe it's eternally, that all things will be made right, he will be glorified, and he will bring good out of your situation. The point again is there's no magic formula to prayer that will make God somehow do what you want him to do. And quite frankly, if that's why you're praying for the wrong reasons. Then we get into the right pattern. This is 9 through 15, and this is where we get into the Lord's Prayer. Now, there's no doubt that Jesus taught this multiple times in the Gospels. It's not only in this one section on the Sermon on the Mount. In fact, in Luke, when we see it, it's a really interesting scene because Jesus goes off and prays. The disciples watch him. Then Jesus comes back, and what did the disciples say? Do you remember? Lord, teach us to pray. Now, what I wish Luke informed us about was what did that prayer look like? That they were watching him, that they wanted to pray like him. I mean, did the clouds open up? Was there lightning? I don't know. But obviously something was different. There was a power to his prayer. And so say, Lord, teach us to pray. With that said, though, this prayer, the Lord's Prayer, just like any other prayer, if you just memorize it and recite it without thought to the words or meaning, it carries no weight. What Jesus is doing here, most scholars would argue, is he's using the rabbi's tool of these sentences that allowed people to understand. So they're index sentences. And so it's kind of like he's creating an outline for us on how to pray. Not so much the exact words, but what's behind that. So let's look at this outline that he gives us. Number one, what should be part of our prayer life? Praise, verse 9. This then, this is how you should pray. Jesus teaching. Our Father in heaven, hallowed be your name. Now, before I dive in, I could take each section and probably preach an entire sermon on it because there's so much here. In this one line, our Father in heaven, hallowed be their name, I could unpack the word Father, which is super powerful because when he says that you address God as Father, this was super eye-opening to the people that he's teaching. Or he says, hallowed be your name. There's great significance to be praying in the name of God. But I'm going to leave those for another day because I want us to see the bigger picture. The point here that he's making is that in our prayer life, we need to take time to praise God verbally. To praise God entails telling him how great he is, what characteristics about him that you love, taking time to thank him for what he's done in your life, in the life of others. If you've never done this, as I said about a month ago, one thing that can be great exercise for you is to go to the book of Psalms. We have 150 of them right in the middle of your Bible. And go to Psalm 145 through 150. There's six psalms right there together that are called praise psalms. And so what you can start out by doing is just take a minute or two. It takes about a minute and a half, 2 minutes to do each one. But you can just pick one a day and you can just read that psalm out loud to God as if it's your prayer. And what you will find is over time, you won't need to read them any longer. You will see that it becomes pretty natural to take a moment before you start praying to just engage God and praise him for who he is. And one of the great benefits of praising God, it really is interesting because the reason why I think he asks us to praise him is because the more we focus on his greatness, the smaller and smaller our problems become. Because we see how great he is. What we deal with is easy for him to take care of. Secondly, very interestingly, is submission and allegiance. He says this next, verse 10, your kingdom come, your will be done on earth as it is in heaven. It's part of our prayer is that we're just affirming our submission to God. We're saying just a moment, God, I want your desires, not mine. I want your will, not mine. I want your plans to come to fruition, not mine. I want you to be glorified, not me. Yes, I really want to do this, whatever it is. Yet I know this is what Scripture says, and so I relent to you. One of my favorite passages of Scripture in Psalm 36:3, it says, trust in the Lord and do good, dwell in the land, enjoy safe pasture. And then it says this, delight yourself in the Lord, and he will give you the desires of your heart. For years, I used to just focus on that last part of that verse. Man, he will give you the desires of your heart. He will give you the desires of your heart. But when you read the passage, there's a condition. The condition is you have to trust God and delight in him. What does that mean? It means that you need to submit to the ways of God. You need to submit to his desires, his purity, his holiness, engage in him for who he is. And over time, this is what happens. When we submit, when we trust, when we delight, the Spirit of the living God comes in and he begins to transform you. And over time, through prayer, through submission, through leaning into him, he actually transforms you. And over time, you will become a little more and more and more like Jesus. And the more you become like Jesus, the more he's going to give you the desires of your heart. Why? Because you begin to desire what Jesus desires. You're changed as you delight and trust in him. It's also a prayer of commitment and allegiance. It's saying, I want your kingdom to come. How does God's kingdom exist here on earth today? You know, many of us take a step back, and I don't care where you stand on any issue. The world seems like it's falling apart. And people are freaking out like crazy. First off, we shouldn't be unbelievably surprised because it says these things are going to happen. But what I will say is this, how does God's kingdom exist? This is a seminary class in of itself. In fact, I took a full class on just this issue. But quickly, for a time such as this, God has allowed the enemy to rule here and have dominion on earth. It's his world for a time. God's still totally in control. It's his world, but he's allowing it for a time. And so what Scripture teaches is the kingdom of God exists on earth in the hearts of his followers. And so because you have given your life to Jesus Christ, the Spirit of the living God is there. He's in charge. He is king in your heart. And this is why it's so important for us to be mindful of the Great Commission. This is why it's so important for us to not compromise on the gospel. This is why it's so important for us to lift up the whole Word of God, even parts that are difficult, and create a biblical worldview and engage our culture with it, because the more people that submit the knee to Jesus Christ, the greater the kingdom exists here on earth at this time until he fully comes back and make things all right. Thirdly, supplication, that's verse 11, give us today our daily bread. What does supplication mean? That's a kind of an old school term. We don't use it anymore, but it just simply means to ask for. Now, I don't think the place and the order in which supplication comes is a coincidence, that we ask for what we desire, but we do this, we come to God and ask after we've already worshiped his holiness, submitted to his authority, and given our allegiance to his sovereignty. Then we ask for his provision. Now, listen, the beauty is we can ask God for things we desire, especially things that you know, aren't black and white in Scripture, coming and say, God, I would really like this. I'd like to see this happen. I desire this, whatever that might be. And the beauty is there's many times that God answers those prayers how we want, and we give him praise for that. Sometimes he doesn't because he has the bigger picture and understands what's really best for us. But the promise is that no matter what you face, he will provide your needs. Remember that. Which is really interesting when you read the passage, because he says, give us today our daily bread. He doesn't say, would you give me today tomorrow's daily bread? Now, this one's hard for us. Because what he's saying is, trust me to provide today. Don't worry about tomorrow. When you wake up tomorrow, I'll provide that day's need. But you and I, let me just say this. I'll put it in my shoes. I struggle because I want God to provide for my future needs. Then I'll have peace. Then I'll be at rest. But that's not the promise. The promise is today, I will provide your needs. Trust in me. Fourth is confession and repentance. I'm going to look at verse 12 and then I'm going to skip 13. We'll come back to it and then look at 14 and 15. It says this, forgive us our debts as we also forgiven our debtors. Verse 14, for if you forgive men when they sin against you, your heavenly Father will also forgive you. But if you do not forgive men their sins, your Father will not forgive your sins. Which is super important to hear, that we need to be forgiving people. I think one of the most difficult things about our culture today, the hate that's being spewed, is people forget how much grace we need. When we remember the grace we need, we give grace to others. Again, seeking forgiveness is another sermon in of itself. But real quickly, we need to confess. Confession is agreeing with God, but it's not just confession. We also move to remorse and repentance. the story goes, a guy that came out of the grocery store and he saw this giant dent in the side of his car. And he's like, oh man, someone hit my car while I was in the grocery store. And then he sees a note on the windshield. And he's like, okay, at least the guy took care of it. And then he picks up the note and it says this: I just backed into your car. I left a giant dent. All the witnesses right now are watching me write this note, assuming I'm giving you my name and number so I can pay you for the damages. They are wrong. Have a nice day. That's confession without remorse and repentance. I think a lot of Christians confess,

0: Here's today's word of encouragement with pastor and attorney, Mosley Collins.
1: The Bible says that when Jesus came to his own received him not. But as many as did receive him, to them he gave the power to become the children of God. What a wonderful thing that comes from receiving Jesus as Savior.
0: Today's word of encouragement is presented by Mosley Collins Injury Lawyers, 916-ALL-4s for legal help.
2: To the things that we desire in Christ. Prayer is the key to knowing him. It's the prayer, key to forgiveness, to restoration. You know that Scripture says that prayer is the key to understanding Scripture. In 1 Corinthians, it says we cannot understand the Word of God unless the Spirit of the living God reveals us that truth. That's why it says a non-Christian oftentimes will read the Word and not understand, because the Spirit has to pull back the scale of their eyes. We need to pray that God would teach us the Word. Prayer is the key to forgiveness, restoration. It's the key to how we live, how we serve, how we use our gifts. Spiritual gifts. I could get up here again and preach, but unless the Spirit of the living God uses his Word, it's meaningless. We are to serve other people, but prayerfully as you serve, ask God to use that gift to impact people for his glory in the kingdom. Prayer is the key to reconciliation. It's a prayer. A prayer is the key to experiencing emotional, spiritual, physical healing. It's the key to experiencing joy despite difficult circumstances that you may be facing in this time. We need to be people of prayer. As we engage this world for Christ, as we want to see his mission go forward and make disciples, let us be people who are on our knees praying that God would move. Father God, thank you for who you are and what you're doing in and amongst us, Lord. Help us be people of prayer, knowing that you're God, that you are sovereign, but at the same time, you've asked us to do this. And so help us engage you. Lord, every one of us are at a different levels in our spiritual growth. Help us engage you in where we're at. And I just ask, Lord, in front of everybody, that you would move and meet people right where they're at. When they ask for help with sin, Lord, please give them that help. Help them experience the joy of having a victory over temptation. And Lord, as we pray and want to make disciples, help us see people come to Christ, grow in their faith, become more like you. Help us continue to be a church that uplifts your word and glorifies you. I pray this in the powerful name of Jesus. And all God's people said.
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13: 1 John chapter 2, that is where we are going to be today. It is on page 1021 if you're using the Bibles underneath the seat in front of you. If we have not met, my name is Brian Kiley. I'm the director of discipleship here at Bridgeway and very excited to dig into God's word with you this morning. We are in part four of our Community on Mission series going through the book of 1 John line by line. And we're continuing a lot of the same kind of ideas that we started to talk about last week. And if you weren't here or you've just had a long week, last week we talked about some of John's purposes for writing the letter of 1 John. And then we also talked about this idea that God's love is what inspires obedience to him. That love is what inspires obedience. That if you and I, we seek to motivate ourselves towards obedience to God's commands through religious obligation or legalism or a desire for moral performance or anything like that, it's just not going to work long term. But instead, when we're motivated by God's love for us, that changes our hearts so that we become people who desire obedience. That was a big deal of what we covered last week. We also saw last week this idea that it does not make any sense for any of us to deny the reality that you and I were sinful people. We miss the mark of God's best all the time. But what 1 John says in chapter 2 was it says that in our sin, in our brokenness, we have an advocate with the Father, Jesus Christ. That's what the text says. And that is important for each and every one of us because that is true, that means you and I, we don't have to function as our own advocate. We don't have to try to be good enough, strong enough, well-behaved enough for God to love us. In our brokenness, we have an advocate who comes to our defense, and his name is Jesus. And we also looked in 1 John chapter 2, we saw this weird word, propitiation, which we were all supposed to use in an original sentence this week. Just kidding. Propitiation. It's a strange word that's in the text, but what does it mean? A propitiation is something that turns wrath into favor. And 1 John tells us that Jesus is our propitiation. That there is such a thing called the wrath of God. That God has wrath towards sin. And what Jesus has done through his sacrifice is that he has taken all of God's wrath so that all that is left for us is favor. And that's really good news. So it is when we see and we understand the great love that God has for us, when we see and we understand the extent that God has gone to show us his love, that changes our hearts. That changes our hearts, and then that subsequently changes our actions. In fact, 1 John 2 goes on to say that the way that we know God is because we obey his commands. That there is a desire in us to live in obedience. And the reason for that is simply because it is impossible to truly understand the love of God and remain unchanged. To truly understand his love for us and remain unchanged. Instead, when we see God's love for us revealed in Jesus Christ, that changes our hearts so that obedience becomes a joy and not a chore. Our attempts then to line ourselves up, to line our lives up with the teachings of Jesus, are not simply a matter of religious obligation. They're not that at all. As a matter of fact, they're something that we're able to do with great joy because we know it'll be life-giving and soul-satisfying. So if that was last week was talking about how God's love for us affects our desire for obedience, our desire to obey him in our lives. This morning, what we're talking about is how God's love for us inspires us to love one another. How it inspires us to love one another. In fact, if you have your handout that you received when you walked in or you're taking notes on the app, I want to give you our fill in the blank. It's simply this. Love from God produces love for others. Love from God produces love for others. So with that, I want to begin 1 John chapter 2, starting in verse 7. It says this. Beloved, I am writing you no new commandment, but an old commandment that you had from the beginning. The old commandment is the word that you have heard. So what is this commandment? What is it that John is referring to? Well, in the very next chapter, he's going to tell us. 1 John chapter 3, verse 11 says, "For this is the message that you have heard from the beginning, that you should love one another." We should love one another. The command to love one another is indeed a command that is from the beginning, both in the sense that it is a part of the Judeo-Christian ethical tradition from the beginning, And it's from the beginning in the sense that it is of highest importance. Jesus, in Matthew chapter 22, he was famously asked by the Pharisees, "Teacher, what is the greatest commandment in the law?" And he responded, "You shall love the Lord your God with all your heart, with all your soul, and with all your mind. This is the great and first commandment. And the second is like it. You shall love your neighbor as yourself." Paul, in Romans chapter 13, makes a pretty incredible statement. When he says this, he says that the entirety of the law, all of the commands, which there are a lot of them, all of the commands are bound up in this statement, "You shall love your neighbor as yourself." Or if we were to go all the way back to the Old Testament, God says to Israel in Leviticus chapter 19, verse 18, "You shall not take vengeance or bear a grudge against the sons of your own people, but you shall love your neighbor as yourself." John says, this is nothing new. You have heard about this. You know about this. And in the same way that the love of God is meant to inspire obedience to him, the love of God is meant to inspire our love for one another. That would have been taught to John's readers, which if you'll remember, this was a letter written by John that was sent out to a bunch of different churches kind of all over the place. This idea that we are to love one another would have been taught to John's readers from the very beginning of their days following Jesus. Love one another, love one another, love one another. Now, this is a simple command, but it is not a shallow command. This is a simple command, but it is not a shallow command. It is fashionable in church circles to talk about the need for deep teaching, quote unquote, deep teaching. Sometimes churches will get criticized because the teaching's not deep enough. Or other churches will use it even in their marketing materials. I see this from time to time. Like, "We teach super deep." Or, you know, they don't usually say it like that. But, you know, they'll talk about, "We're a church that teaches deep." Or maybe I'll talk to people sometimes who will say things to me like, "Well, I used to go to this church, but I don't go there anymore because the teaching's not very deep. It's way better over here." We talk about, you use this sort of language all the time. Even I, as a 17-year-old know-it-all, harassed my poor youth pastor by telling him, "Come on, man, we need to teach deeper." It's like, "What do you mean by that? We just need to do it." I don't know. 17 years old, knew it all. So we talk about this all the time. And deep teaching is good, don't get me wrong. In fact, the Apostle Paul in 1 Corinthians, he bemoaned the fact that he had all of this deep instruction that he wanted to give the Christians in Corinth, but they weren't ready for it. And that was an unfortunate situation. So I'm not against deep teaching, but don't miss this. In our pursuit of deep teaching, may we never neglect deep application of simple truth. I'm going to say that again. In our pursuit of deep teaching, may we never neglect deep application of simple truth. For many of us, and this is certainly true for me, for many of us, we are educated far beyond our obedience. So while deep teaching is good, most all of us, we do not need more information, but we need deeper application of what we already know. Love your neighbor is not complicated, but it's not easy. The challenge is not in the comprehension, but in its application, right? And this is true, by the way, in so many different areas of life. Losing weight, for example, is not complicated. Like, losing weight is basically a math problem. If you burn more calories than you consume over time, you will lose weight. Not advanced here, right? And yet, if you talk to anyone who's tried to lose weight, they will tell you that trying to lose weight is hard. And if that has not been your experience, keep that to yourself. None of us want to hear about that, right? Then it's hard. Right? Like, I'm having a hard time losing weight, not because I don't know how, but because I really like nachos and I don't really like exercise. Right? Like, I'm not like, "Oh my gosh, how do I do this?" Like, it's very simple, but it's not easy. Or here's another one for the sports fans in the room. I'm a sports guy, and it always cracks me up when I sit down to watch a game, and I'm watching a game on TV, and they'll ask one of the commentators to give the keys to the game. Like, what does one team have to do if they're gonna win? And it's always just hilarious to me because these keys to the game they will give are incredibly basic. Like, if it's about, like, my favorite sport's basketball. So, you know, what's the key to the game? Well, they're gonna need to rebound well and stop the other team's star player. Yeah. You have to do that in any basketball game, right? Like, I'm just waiting for the day where the commentator says, well, you know, Bob, what they're going to want to do if they're going to win the game today is they need to score more points than the other team. That is going to be critical to them winning today, right? But here's the thing. What they're saying is basic, but they're right. But they're right. The challenge is it's hard to rebound well when the other team is trying to stop you from rebounding well. It's hard to stop one team's star player. Why? Because they're a star, right? It's not like, what do we need to do? The challenge is actually doing it. And at the end of the day, you can seek out as many advanced weight loss techniques as you want, but if you're not willing to devote at least some attention to burning more calories than you consume, weight loss is going to be a challenge. And you can employ as much advanced basketball strategy as you want, but if you can't rebound and slow down the other team's star player, you're going to have a hard time winning. Is there value in deep teaching? Yes. Is there value in seeking a deep and nuanced understanding of God and what it means to follow Him? Yes. But if we don't get the simple truth right, the deep stuff really doesn't matter that much. The world does not need a bunch of theological whiz kids who don't know how to love their neighbor, right? To look at this another way, I have what you might call a Kindle book buying addiction, right? Like, if there's a 12-step program for this, I'm ready to enter it, okay? There are like websites you can visit that'll tell you like what Kindle books are on sale, and I visit those sites approximately every single day of my life. And I'm always looking at them to see sort of what's there, and I don't buy a ton of books, maybe 4 or 5 a month, and they're only a few dollars each, so we're only talking about $15 or $20, but here's the point. The point is, I buy these books, and then every once in a while, I will just browse my Kindle library, and I've realized, first of all, I like buying books way more than I like reading them. I don't know if any of you can relate to that, you know? But I'll scroll through the books that I have, and I look and I realize, why am I still buying books? I could never buy a book for the rest of my life. And I've got, I can keep myself, I bought a 1,000-page book. In what universe am I going to read 1,000? Anyway, I don't need more books. I need to read what I've got. I don't know that for most of us, I don't know that we need more information. We need deeper application. And as I look at my own life, I started following Jesus when I was 15 years old. Now, 21 years later, that's 36 for those of you bad at math. I look at my life, and if I'm being honest, far too much of my conduct and far too many of my decisions are motivated by selfishness. There is way too much selfishness going on in my heart. And I don't know that very often I'm actively trying to sabotage other people. I mean, I don't do that. But there are just so many times in my life where I'll look back on a situation or I'll look back on a conversation or an interaction that I have and I'll just realize, gosh, I was just negligent of what was going on with this other person in this time. Like, I had the opportunity to serve or just to speak a kind word or just to, you know, inconvenience myself for the benefit of someone else, and I just didn't do it. There's just way too much of that in my life. And I think with God's help, I've grown quite a bit. But oftentimes it feels like, with me, in seeking to apply this simple but not shallow command to love my neighbor, I don't know if you can relate to this or not, but I just feel like it's kind of 2 steps forward, 1 step back. I've got a long way to go in applying this simple truth. So if you want deep teaching, I can give you deep teaching. But I know that what I need most is deeper application of simple truth. Deeper application of simple truth. And I've known so many people in my life who were dedicated students of God's word and who showed me by their lives what it looks like to love God and to love your neighbor. And I'm a more faithful follower of Jesus because of the influence of those people. But I've also known a lot of people that you would definitely want on your team if you were going to go on the Bible quiz show, but who are just mean. Like, I don't have a better word, but they're just mean. They're just not very nice. We don't need more information. I mean, I think deeper understanding is great, and I pursue it myself, but we must be careful to ensure that our pursuit of information does not distract us from pursuing deep application of that which we already know. Verse 8. At the same time, it is a new commandment that I am writing to you, which is true in him and in you, because the darkness is passing away and the true light is already shining. All right, John, which is it? Old or new? Make up your mind. Here's what it is. It's both. It's both. We've already seen how this is an old command. It's a part of Judeo-Christian ethical tradition from the beginning. It's a part of Christian scripture from the beginning. In what sense, then, is it new? Let me give you this example. In a few months, my younger brother and I are going to go to a concert. We're going to see a band that was one of my favorite bands back when I was young. And I'm really excited. And my brother and I have been sort of joking with one another, saying that right now we're in training for the concert. That we're going back and we're listening to all their old stuff, and then we're listening to their new stuff, which is making us hope that at the concert they stick to the old stuff. And we're just trying to get ready. So, you know, I don't listen to this music regularly anymore. I want to get it in my head so that I know it when I see it at the concert. But let me ask you something. When I go and see this concert live, will the songs be old or new? I would argue both. They'll be old in the sense that they will be songs I have heard before, but they will be new in the sense that I am experiencing them in an entirely different way, right? It's one thing to hear music in your headphones or in your car. It's another thing to be surrounded by it in a live venue, right? It's going to be old, but it's going to be new. In the same way, if you see a world-class painting, you've seen paintings before, but what you see is transcending anything you've experienced, right? I had hiked I don't know how many trails before the first time I ever climbed Half Dome, but that was a transcendent new experience, right? Like, I've done this before, but this was new. Or if you see maybe a play you've seen before, but then you see it on Broadway, it's old and familiar, but it's new. You see an elite athlete, you're like, I've seen kids play soccer or basketball or whatever. I've never seen anything like that. It's old, but it's new. This is an old command to be applied in an entirely new way. In what sense, then, is it new? In the Gospel of John, chapter 13, Jesus is with his disciples on one of the final days of his earthly life. And while they're together, he says to them in John chapter 13, verse 34, "A new commandment I give to you, that you love one another. Just as I have loved you, you also are to love one another." Jesus takes this old command and he raises it to a whole new level. He says, don't simply just love your neighbor as yourself. He says, love one another as I have loved you. That is simple, but it's not shallow. The challenge lies not in its comprehension, but in its application. And then he goes on to say this in verse 35, "By this all people will know that you are my disciples if you have a Christian fish on your car." No, he actually does not address back of the vehicle apparatuses, whatever the word is, I don't know. I don't mean to make fun, but here's what he says. "By this, all people will know that you are my disciples if you have love for one another." That's it. What is the objective evidence that we are disciples of Jesus Christ? It's not anything showy. It's not anything flashy. It's love for one another. That's the command. To love one another as Jesus has loved us. Piece of cake, right? No, I'm still trying to figure out how to do that. But let me try to explain how I think we can start. Because if we can't get the foundation right, we're going to have a hard time living this out. It has been said that if you're bored, you are boring. And I think that is absolutely true. The idea that if I would have a day or even an hour to myself to just sort of do whatever I want, that I would find myself bored in that time, just how could that ever possibly happen in 2018? There's so much to do. It has been also said that hurt people hurt people. And I think that's true as well, that I've come to see in my life, and maybe you have as well, that behind acts of anger and mean-spiritedness and spitefulness and all of that, behind those who lash out in those ways, there is usually great pain. And that does not excuse those actions, but it can help us in understanding them. It is also true that we are most able to love well when we have been loved well. We are most able to love well when we have been loved well. We learned last week that God's love motivates us towards obedience to his commands. Similarly, when we see the love that God has for us revealed in Jesus Christ, when we see that God loves us, even in our brokenness and imperfection, it empowers us to be able to love our neighbor in their brokenness and imperfection. A sense of obligation or a sense of religious legalism, that might inspire us to be nice for our neighbor for a little while, but it is only the eternity-changing, sin-forgiving, heart-transforming love of God that empowers us to truly love one another and to truly love our neighbor. When we are loved well, we can love well. And I need us to understand, church, that in Jesus we have been loved well. We've been loved well. This is a new commandment I'm giving you, John says. It's true in and because of Jesus. And as you walk closely with him, it is becoming true of you. And it's true because darkness is passing away and true light is shining. What does that mean? It relates to what I said a moment ago about being able to love well because we've been loved well. The idea here is that the light of God's love is already shining into the world. It's the metaphor that he uses. And as we love one another, what is that? That is God's light shining through us. And understand, let me be very clear. Our love for one another is not how we earn anything. It's not how we earn anything. Rather, it is objective evidence of what has already occurred in us. In the very next chapter, in 1 John chapter 3, he's going to say that we love one another not to inherit eternal life, but we love one another because eternal life has been given to us. And in 1 John 4, he says, we don't love one another to try to get God to love us, but we love one another because God has shown us such perfect love. It is, again, evidence of what has changed our hearts. In the same manner that love inspires obedience towards God, it produces love for our neighbor. So when you're struggling to love, like I so often do, does that mean that you need to simply find neighbors who are less irritating? It is certainly possible that your neighbors, both literal and metaphorical, may be irritating. But finding new neighbors is likely not the answer, because the power to love does not come from the tolerability of those around you. The power to love others comes from the love that God gives you. The power to love others comes from the love that God gives you. Verse 9. We're going to take three verses all in one chunk here. Here we go. Whoever says he is in the light and hates his brother is still in darkness. Whoever loves his brother abides in the light, and in him there is no cause for stumbling. But whoever hates his brother is in the darkness and walks in the darkness and does not know where he is going, because the darkness has blinded his eyes. John says the implications of this command to love are significant. Insofar as we love one another, we are demonstrating that God's love lives in our hearts. However, if we claim that God's light, God's love, lives in us, and yet we hate our brother, the text says, we are still in darkness. And we need to be clear that when the New Testament talks about this concept of hate, it's not talking about like clenched fist, red vein, like the whole deal, like yelling and screaming, that sort of thing. Because a lot of times we'll see things like, you know, telling us not to hate like we just did. And what you and I will do is we'll say, well, like, I'm not doing that. Like, there are people I don't really like. But, I mean, I love them in the Lord or whatever, because I have to. But I don't like them. I don't pay any attention to them. I don't really care what happens to them. But I don't hate them. So I'm good. But hate, in the New Testament sense, is not the fists clenched, yelling, vein bulging, kind of that whole deal. It is much more broad. That hate, in the New Testament sense, is negligence. Hate, in the New Testament sense, is simply demeaning one another. Hate in the New Testament sense is simply tearing down the value of another person. The definition is much more broad than we might think. And here's a little bit of cultural context that I think is interesting in light of what the text says. Several of the churches that John was writing to were under significant duress at the time of this writing. We talked a little bit last week about how there was all sorts of false teaching going around. And this false teaching was sort of gaining a following, so much so that people were starting to leave some of these churches and follow the false teachers. And with people leaving and sort of the chaos that came from that, these churches were in duress. They were in stress. That creates challenges. And here's what a lot of us know by virtue of just simply being human. It is in times of stress that we can see truly if we're walking in light or walking in darkness. Stress is what reveals that. I mean, we all know people who have sort of a weird, like, Dr. Jekyll and Mr. Hyde thing going on. Like, oh, you seem really nice when everything is fine. And then things get stressful and it's like, whoa, hey, what's going on there, right? What is that? In times of stress, we see what's really forming us. In times of stress, we see if we're walking in light or in darkness. In times of stress, we see, have we been formed by the gospel of Jesus Christ? Or have we been formed by things like insecurity and tribalism and suspicion? Are we people who can speak the truth in love to one another as the Bible commands, or are we people that only want to defend ourselves and defend people like us?
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0: Good afternoon and welcome to the Narrow Path radio broadcast. My name is Steve Gregg and we're live for an hour each weekday afternoon. During this hour, we take your calls. If you have questions you want to call in and we can discuss them about the Bible, about the Christian faith, or maybe about any disagreement you may have with the host which you'd like to discuss. I'd be glad to have you do so. You know, I sometimes have said this. I've been doing the show daily for 29 years, so I've had occasion to say almost everything at one point or another. But from time to time, I used to mention this. I like having a live program so people can call and disagree if they want to. I've listened to Christian radio all my life, and the one frustration I had is when I heard somebody say something I thought was irresponsible or untrue, and frankly, you do hear such things on Christian radio sometimes, I just felt like, yeah, there's no way I can correct that on the air. You know, I could write to them and say, I disagree with that, but the only person who would hear about it is a secretary in their office, and the people who heard the disinformation from the program itself would never hear the response. And one thing I think is great about live radio is if you hear me say something you think is wrong, you can say I'm wrong right in front of the same audience that heard me say what I said. In other words, you can balance comment. That's what we always refer to. If you want to balance comment on anything or just ask a question because you're curious about something, feel free to give me a call. The number is 844-484-5737. That's 844-484-5737. A couple of announcements. No, just one. Just one announcement. We have tomorrow morning in Southern California, in Temecula, a men's Bible study, which is held once a month, the first Saturday of each month. That's, the third Saturday of each month. That's tomorrow. And we're doing that at 8 in the morning in Temecula. If you're a man, it's a man's Bible study. You can look at our website, find the location, and show up. The website is thenarrowpath.com. The place to look for that information is under the tab that says Announcements. All right. So we're going to go to the phones now and talk to our callers. We actually have a couple of lines open. So if you want to get through, this is the last day of the broadcast week, last opportunity before the weekend, feel free to give me a call. The number is 844-484-5737. Our first caller is Kai, calling from Tampa, Florida. Hi, Kai. Welcome.
1: Hey, how you doing, Steve?
0: Good.
1: Hey, question for you. I'm in leadership in my local church, and as such, I'm a mentor to young believers who are looking to turn their life over to Christ. I've been mentoring this young girl who we have strong Anabaptist roots, like really strong Anabaptist roots in our church. And she comes from a much different path, and she doesn't look like us. And she asked to be baptized. She has repented and professed faith in Christ and has definitely shown fruits of repentance and walking with Christ. I know leadership will not accept her the way she is. And I'm torn because I don't know that we should be forcing change on her. Or should I ask her or coax her into being more like us, I guess is the question. I'm really torn.
0: You know, that is one of the things about being in a church tradition that has strong cultural roots as well as theological roots. The Anabaptists, if you're thinking of, there's Mennonites. I'm assuming that's probably what you are. Or, you know, there's, of course, Amish. There's Hutterites, they are all Anabaptists. And then there's also non-denominational groups that buy into Anabaptist theology, which I think is pretty good theology. I like Anabaptist theology. I might have a few differences now, but I would say that over the years, Anabaptists have had a lot more in common with my thinking than any other denominational branch. But here's the thing. Anabaptist groups sometimes have dress codes and cultural codes. Where the women wear head coverings, or, you know, in some cases they don't have TVs in their homes. Of course, if you go back to the old order, like the Amish and so forth, they don't even drive cars. So, I mean, those are major cultural differences. I don't know which of those, if any,
1: Steve?
0: are part of your church. Yeah. Mm-hmm.
1: Okay, I thought I lost you there. Go ahead.
0: No, but so you a young woman has come to Christ and wants to be baptized, I'm assuming when you say she doesn't look like us, you're probably referring to her style, her clothing style, maybe.
1: Yes, she wears makeup. She comes from a more gothic past, so she has some face piercings, and she doesn't wear a head covering. And I just don't want to stand before God guilty of adding to the Word of God and making her do something. But she feels very much at home and family, and they treat her as family. Like, it's a really good fit for her. I don't want to do something that would go against God's Word.
0: I hear you. Well, I think you should probably have a talk with her and say, you know, the community that I fellowship with here are accustomed to women wearing head coverings, according to the way we understand 1 Corinthians 11. We don't want to be legalistic about it, because not all Christians feel the same way, but you might feel awkward, if you don't do so. I'm not going to judge you. I don't know if anyone will, but no one should judge you about it. But that could be avoided if you chose to wear a head covering. Now, if you choose not to, that's okay, too. We think God will accept you. But you should do what you believe God wants you to do. And so we'd like for you to, you know, study the scriptures about this. And as you become persuaded one way or the other, you know, take your stand and do it. It may be that you will end up wearing head coverings like most of the women do. But the main cultural difference between Christians and non-Christians is love. Jesus said, "By this all men will know that you're my disciples, if you have love one for another." And remember, Jesus was criticized by conservative religious people, because the company he kept was rather controversial, you know. And we have to assume that some of them probably didn't follow the best clothing style choices and so forth. Now, I will say this about piercings. Obviously, I think Christians ought not to take on a lot of piercings and things like that. I don't, as far as I'm concerned, I'd be happy if they didn't have any. Obviously, a lot of women pierce their ears and have done so both in the church and out of the church, and that's piercings too. But, you know, I don't mind if they do it or if they don't. It wouldn't bother me if they didn't. But when it comes to, you know, more piercings that simply appear to be, I don't know, they appear either to be wanting to get special attention because they're not mainstream in our culture, not just in your culture of the church, but in American culture, it's not mainstream. There's certainly a large group of people. There's a lot of people who have piercings, but it's still a minority, and it's still considered to be, in many cases, a little bit on the rebellious side, and sometimes that's the reason they have them. I have to say that I've never known anyone who came to Christ with piercings that didn't eventually just voluntarily give them up as they became more sanctified. And that happens, you know. People, you don't have to tell them to change their style, unless their style is, let's just say, a woman's coming, you know, dressed in a way that's, you know, half naked to church, you know, or something like that, something very immoral, then of course you should just say, you know, we love you no matter how you dress, but it would be very offensive to many people if you come exposing so much of yourself to church. So would you object to covering up yourself more? Not because we're going to make laws about how you have to dress, but because you should, out of consideration and love for your brothers and sisters, you know, you do everything to the glory of God, you know, including the way you choose your clothing. So, I mean, to disciple someone needs to disciple them in the liberty that's in Christ, but it's not a liberty to take advantage of other people and offend them. That's what Paul said. You know, our liberty we should use to serve each other, not as occasion of the flesh. So she's apparently a very new Christian, which is why she's wanting to get baptized at this point. And I would just talk to her very plainly and say, you know, not all Christians would make an issue of this, but our particular group, for many, many generations and centuries, the women have worn head coverings. They've dressed modestly, and we think that's a very godly thing for women to do. And so, you know, you don't have to be part of our group to be a Christian. You can join a different church, or you can come to our church, and we're not going to force anything on you. But just realize that, you know, in the culture of our church, people have come to see this as the norm, you know. Now, again, we don't have to enforce the norm. We don't have to, you know, we're not going to condemn you to hell. And the truth is, if the norm is very uncomfortable to you, I don't think that you'd want to necessarily choose a church where you're the only person who doesn't accept it. So, you know, you could conform, or you could just, tone it down, the things that you do that are most contrary to the way that our church does things. You might tone that down a little bit, or you could, of course, find a church that thinks differently. You are in leadership. Are you an elder in the church there?
1: No, just a minister, a pastor.
0: Uh-huh. And how do other ministers there feel about it, about her situation?
1: In our local church, they're somewhat okay. Like, we only wear head coverings. It's only mandatory during services.
0: Uh-huh.
1: But I just don't know, I guess the issue I'm having is the elders would not baptize her. They would kind of hold it over her head if she did not wear a head covering or take the piercings out beforehand, because it would completely change the dynamic of the church as far as the...
0: I see.
1: Just, in an Anabaptist surrounding, she's much, very, a lot of tattoos, which obviously the tattoos are not going to come off, right?
0: Yeah.
1: They're there, you know?
0: Yeah.
1: So
0: we got to realize, too,
1: there's
0: a lot of younger people who've had a tough life and have done things to their bodies and adopted styles and identities and so forth that are not godly, but are not in themselves, what should we say, game changers for them having a relationship with God. You know, I believe I believe a woman can have a relationship with God if she doesn't wear a head covering. I believe she can have a relationship with God if she doesn't have any piercings, or if she does have some piercings. But but the thing is, when someone has a relationship with God, they also automatically have a relationship with all his children. And, you know, the children of God that you choose to associate with will be the ones, we hope, that you feel most comfortable with, or that you at least think are the holiest and most, you know, most the way you want to be. So, I mean, I would simply let her know that, you know, your church, there would probably be some people who would think if she maintains her present appearance, that she's not really wanting to change in order to fit into that crowd. But you could say, you know, I don't say that these changes have to be made for you to be saved. But, you know, obviously once you're saved, you're going to choose some fellowship to be a part of. And that fellowship, you're going to hopefully be one that accepts you as you are, or at least challenges you to become better in many ways. And, if you want to be challenged to do better, you could start by... you know, not offending these people in these ways and conforming to it. Not because God requires it, but because every group of Christians have things they're sensitive about. Every group of Christians, especially groups like the Anabaptists that have been around for, 500 years, they're kind of set in their ways. I mean, they can love you, but they have a culture. And it's a very awkward thing. You're right. But I would just say, I would make it very clear to her. She can be saved without making those changes, but she probably will cause some discomfort in this particular church if she doesn't make those particular changes. And, it's one thing to cause some discomfort in church and another thing to be rejected by God. But the truth is that if you're going to fellowship with a group of people, if you love your brethren, you're going to want to cause as little discomfort to them as possible. You know, I moved to McMinnville, Oregon, when I was running my school in Oregon, and there was a Mennonite church. It was kind of a charismatic leaning Mennonite church, of all things, about a block from our school. So I started attending there because I like Anabaptist people and theology. And, of course, some of the women there, the older women, were wearing head coverings, but the younger ones, actually the offspring of these older ones, were pretty much throwing that off, dressing more modernly and stuff. And there's some tension. There was some cultural tension between the generations there. Eventually, in fact, there was a split over, not that, but just generational differences in that group. But I remember when I was there, I didn't know what was acceptable or not. It was hot. It was summertime. And I thought about going to church in shorts, which I would feel free to do anywhere else I'd gone to church before. But I thought, well, maybe these Mennonites wouldn't approve of that. So I didn't. And I went to church one morning, and some of the younger guys, like the sons of the leaders, came to church in shorts. And I thought, oh, okay, they're open that here. So the next Sunday, I came in shorts. And one of the guys that had influenced me that way, just that I had noticed wearing shorts the day before, this week before, he came and says, oh, I hope you didn't do that because we did. We were just trying to be provocative because people don't like that here, you know, wearing shorts to church. So I didn't wear shorts there anymore. Not because I think Christians can't wear shorts, but I knew I learned that was something that they didn't like there. And I thought, why should I go to a church and deliberately do things that they don't like? So I think it's simply the attitude of a Christian. It's not, I have to not wear shorts to be a Christian, but it might be that I should not wear shorts to church in a church where that specific thing bothers people. And I think that's the way that she's got to consider it. As far as being baptized, obviously she should be baptized as soon as possible. And I don't think that, you know, people should refuse to baptize a person before they take out their piercings. You know, if they take them out and God hasn't convicted them to do it, they're going to be starting their Christian life out in a spirit of legalism. But I believe if she's accepted and she's really following Christ, in time, she's going to want to take those piercings out. She'll be, you know, when people get sanctified, they don't want those. Yeah.
1: Let me ask you this, because I know I'm going long. That is the issue right there, that last point. So if they're not willing to baptize her because of the piercings and whatnot, should I still maybe recommend to her that? I just don't want to stand guilty before God because I don't even believe it myself. You know what I'm saying? And I know the church will not be free for her.
0: Mm-hmm. Well, is there any reason you couldn't baptize her outside the church somewhere? In a swimming pool or something?
1: That would have caused a split.
0: Oh, my goodness. See, here's the thing. We have to realize when someone's being baptized, they're not being baptized into our congregation. They're not being baptized into our denomination. They're being baptized into Christ. And unless Christ unless only our group is in Christ, then there's no reason that they have to conform to our group to be baptized into Christ. And we have to recognize that people in Christ have different tastes and outlooks about things and even different cultures, and that's not bad. It's okay to have different cultures, but, you know, when you're baptized, you can be baptized by some Christian who goes to a church with a certain culture and then just be a Christian that's not of that culture, not of that group. But baptizing people, you know, it'd be disobedient for us to not baptize somebody who wants to be baptized and is a believer and following Christ. And if, you know, if we say, well, we can't baptize them outside of our church, my question would be, then when we do baptize them, does that mean we're baptizing them into our church? You know, I don't think that's what baptism is. I think baptism is being baptized into Christ. And Christ isn't exclusively ours. Other Christians have him, too. You know, I'll put it this way. If it would be too provocative for you to baptize her outside the church, and the church won't baptize her as she is, I mean, you could certainly ask her if she could remove the piercings long enough to get baptized. I don't know.
1: Yeah.
0: You know, and if,
1: or at least that church is what I was thinking.
0: Yeah, I think
1: at least while she's at church.
0: Yeah, I would think so. And like you said, your church believes that women should wear head coverings when they're in church, but not other times.
1: Yes.
0: Well, then it should accept the fact that women can wear certain things when they're not at church, that they wouldn't want them to wear church. Just like the church I was mentioning, they didn't want men wearing shorts to church. I don't know that they cared whether men wore shorts at other times. So, I mean, it's cultural sensitivities. It's a hard thing to navigate. But I think there's two things. She needs to be willing to change because she's becoming a Christian. She needs to learn to be sensitive to other Christians. And the church might need to change, too, in broadening its idea of what it means for someone to be a Christian. So, it looks like the tension would most readily be resolved if both sides, you know, adjusted their attitudes. But if that's not going to happen, maybe you should recommend she be baptized at another church down the street that doesn't have those problems.
1: Yeah. I want to be respectful for everybody else online. I appreciate it, Steve. I really appreciate your time and your wisdom. It helps me a lot.
0: Okay, Kai. God bless you. I appreciate your call. I appreciate your dilemma,
1: too. Thank you.
0: All right. Bye now.
1: Yeah, thank you. All right. Bye.
0: All right, Bob from Bellevue, Washington. Welcome.
2: Hello, Steve.
0: Hi.
2: I appreciated your comments to the previous caller. My question has to do with Abram leaving Ur on the direction of the Lord, and then in Genesis 12, where he gives

0: Here's today's word of encouragement with pastor and attorney, Mosley Collins.
1: The Bible says that when Jesus came to his own received him not. But as many as did receive him, to them he gave the power to become the children of God. What a wonderful thing that comes from receiving Jesus as Savior.
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2: Sign of a promise to leading to the Messiah. But the land is given to the descendants of Abraham, which there are many, many, many people. Am I reading that correctly?
3: Well, I'm not sure. I mean, I kind of follow what you're saying, but I'm not 100% sure of precisely what you're saying. There were many descendants of Abraham who were not the Jewish people. You know, Ishmael was a son of Abraham, and his descendants, most people think, were the Arab people. Then he had six sons by Keturah. They were sons of Abraham, too, and those sons became other nations, the Midianites among them, for example, of whom Moses' wife was a Midianite. So there's, you know, there's a lot of sons of Abraham. Now, the special promise that through his seed all the nations of the earth would be blessed is clearly followed through one of those sons, Isaac, and then Isaac had two sons, Jacob and Esau. Now, by the way, Esau's the father of the Edomites, and he's a descendant of Abraham and Isaac, too. I mean, so you've got all these different Middle Eastern people that came from Abraham, but special promises were made only to the descendants of Isaac and then later of Jacob and then Jacob's 12 sons. Now, one might argue that God gave all the land all the way out to the Euphrates to the sons of Abraham, that is to the combination of the Jews, Arabs, Midianites, Edomites, that whole region of the world was eventually inhabited, dominated by descendants of Abraham, not by the Jews for the most part, but just various descendants of Abraham, in which case God did give all that land to the sons of Abraham. Now, there was a more specific portion of that from the River Jordan to the Mediterranean that was designated to go to the 12 tribes that descended from Jacob. And after the Exodus, God took them and through Joshua gave them that land. Now, seen that way, God had promised land to all of Abram's seed and not just the Jewish ones. But the land that was given to the Jews was the specific land that later came to be called Israel. And that would, in a sense, be one way to look at the fulfillment of those promises. Now, as I understand it, the promises that God made to Abraham and his seed, as interpreted by both Paul and Jesus, is restricted to the seed of Abraham who did the deeds of Abraham or had the faith of Abraham. Paul said in Galatians 3, only those who are of the faith of Abraham are the children of Abraham. And Jesus said to the Jews of his time, if you were the children of Abraham, you'd do the works of Abraham. In other words, both Paul and Jesus said, being descended physically, genealogically from Abraham, it really doesn't make you special in God's sight. It's those who had Abraham's faith and who obeyed God like Abraham did, those who are spiritually his kin. And by the way, in 1 Peter chapter 3, it refers to Christian women who are subject to their husbands as being like Sarah's children. Now, probably very few, if any, of the people Peter was writing to were descended from Abraham and Sarah. The Jews would have been among them, but probably few others were. It was mainly Gentile churches Peter's writing to. But he's saying that the women in that church are the children of Sarah if they continue in the same spirit of Sarah. So it's obvious that Abraham and Sarah, their children in the Bible, are defined by their spiritual qualifications. Jesus said so. Paul said so. It just seems obvious from the way things are taught in the New Testament. As far as the land promises, at least a portion of the land was given specifically to the Israelites. It may be that the remainder of the larger land that he mentioned from the Euphrates on forth was to other children of Abraham. After all, that would be fulfilling the promise to Abraham's seed too. But the

0: specific promise that through his seed all the nations would be blessed comes only through one narrow line of Abraham's descendants, and that would be Israel first, and then within Israel, all those who are like Abraham in faith, as the Bible says. I'm sorry, that's kind of a complicated question. I'm out of time for that question, though. 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We have another half hour. Don't go away. I'll be back in 30 seconds.
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0: 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My name is Steve Gregg, and we're live for another half hour taking your calls. If you have questions about the Bible or the Christian faith, the number to call is 844-484-5737. Our next caller is Mr. Bloom from Little Rock, Arkansas. Hi, Mr. Bloom. Welcome.
1: Hey, Steve. Can you hear me okay?
0: Sure. Go ahead.
1: Okay, listen, I had two related questions concerning what I thought I heard you say concerning mental illness.
0: Okay.
1: The first one is, did I hear you say that the mentally ill are probably influenced by demons?
0: I said some of them are. When I talk about mental illness, I mentioned that I believe that there are some things that are regarded to be mental illness, which are caused by physical causes, in which case they're not really mental illness. They may manifest themselves in a disordered mind, but they are more like physiological illness. The mental is not a physiological thing. The brain is an organ. The mind is not. And so something that's mental is not physical, and therefore some people have mental problems because their brain is disordered or there's a chemical imbalance. So that would be a form of actual illness. But then other people have been said they've been told they're mentally ill when in fact their problems are probably not an illness at all, but probably just a spiritual issue.
1: And the second question was, did you say that mentally ill people are probably, there's never been a mentally ill person that's been clinically diagnosed or like documented?
0: Well, no, I don't. Well, I don't remember making that particular statement. You may have heard me say, because I would say, that many people who are diagnosed as mentally ill have received a diagnosis without any kind of scientific testing or medical testing. It's simply, and by the way, many people in the so-called mental health professions have admit this outright. No one has ever really been called, let's say, chronically depressed or paranoid, schizophrenic, or even bipolar affective disorder based on a chemical test or by something that they have found physically. They judge someone to be that way by their behavior. One famous quote comes from the mental health professionals. It says that a psychiatric diagnosis is simply one man's opinion about another man's behavior. In other words, these are behavioral issues. If someone does not have a behavioral issue, they don't go and see a psychiatrist. Whatever their problem is found in behavior, including the behavior of the brain. Once behavior takes you to the doctor, he should run tests, like doctor-type tests. Take serum samples, blood samples, do brain scans, do those kinds of things. And, those are the kind of things that determine if there's something physically at issue here. And this is not the way that people are usually diagnosed. In fact, very, very seldom, if at all, they are. They go and they explain what their behavior problem is or their mood problem or whatever's going on. And the doctor says, well, here, take this pill. This will fix that. Well, that's not the same thing as proving that there's something physically wrong. Some people think that, well, if you take the pill and it fixes, it must have been a physical problem because the pill is physical. It's addressing a physical issue. Well, I don't doubt that pills address physical issues. But the fact that a pill can numb the mind or cut off some certain activities of the brain, as some of them are known to do, and therefore, you feel different, you perceive different, you act different. Many cases, people who take the pills, they act differently because they're totally become zombified or close to it. They just their brain is just not working. They're cutting off the activity of the frontal lobes of the brain, which, you know, makes them more emotionally flat-lined or whatever. You know, they're just different things that drugs will do to your brain and therefore to your moods and things like that. Some of those things that drugs do seem desirable. They are the things that you wish to have done. So these ones become prescribed to people who want those things to be done to their brain. Although it's a commonplace, you know, everyone knows who knows anything about this, that many of these drugs have what they call paradoxical effects, which means they actually cause worse, they aggravate the problem that they're supposed to cure. So that some people, a certain percentage, when they take anti-anxiety meds, they become more anxious and more paranoid. Some, when they take antidepressants, they get more depressed. So, not always. Obviously, some people feel some relief or else they wouldn't keep taking them. But the truth is, the drugs do not, they don't constitute a diagnosis. It's the behavior and the problem that that is presenting is virtually not a physical problem. That is to say, you can't find a tumor or a blood imbalance, chemical imbalance, to correspond to it. And seldom do they try. They, generally speaking, say, okay, you're having this behavior. We know what to do about that. This drug will help. Well, it might help or it might not. Sometimes they do, sometimes they don't. There's some very bad things sometimes have happened from taking these drugs, including tardive dyskinesia and other movement disorders and things, some of which are hardly ever curable. So, I mean, there's a lot of experimentation on human guinea pigs in the field of psychiatry. And when they find something that I guess most people find to be helpful, they just hand it out to people who have the same presenting problems. So, I mean, it's more nuanced than what you think I said. Now, I want to say this too, that even if a person's behavior or problems can be somewhat ameliorated by the taking of a pharmaceutical product, that doesn't tell us that there was no spiritual issue in the first place. Because it's very difficult to know, especially if something does alter brain chemistry, and then there's, let's say, moods or, you know, strange mental actions that take place as a result of that mental, that brain chemistry change. That doesn't mean, you see, you don't know which came first, the chicken or the egg. Sometimes they'll point to these brain scans that they can take where they can see different parts of the brain are lighting up on the machine as red or green or yellow or whatever. And they're saying, see, this part of the brain is where you've got your problem because you've got depression, and that corresponds to this part of the brain. We can see it, your brain is the problem. Well, maybe the brain is the problem. Maybe the mood is the problem. Maybe it's affecting the brain. I mean, we don't know. Obviously, if you have a thyroid problem, that's a physical problem, and it does affect behavior sometimes and mental activity sometimes. On the other hand, if you're in a situation where it's emergency and you have an adrenaline rush, you know, that causes causes you to be able to do things sometimes, super strength things. What's the cause? What's the effect? You know, the emotion of sudden fear can cause the brain to react with adrenaline or whatever. So these are, you know, human behavior is much more complex and much more nuanced than some would give the impression. Many people who are in the mental health profession just want to say, listen, we've got this all figured out. You've got a problem everybody's got. We can give you this pill for it. It'll fix it. And, you know, they give the pills partly because they've been told that this will help by the pharmaceutical companies. And also they're often being receiving a bit of a kickback from the pharmaceutical companies for prescribing it. Anyway, but nothing I've said has said that there is no such thing as a physical cause for mental aberrations. And nothing anyone else can say would prove that there's not a spiritual cause in many cases. Because if you don't go to a psychiatrist who can prescribe and will prescribe drugs, if you go to a psychologist who's just a talk therapist, they'll tell you things like, you know, your guilt feelings or your fears or your unforgiveness, your bitterness or whatever, those are causing your problems. And they may be right, but those are spiritual problems. Those are not physical problems. So you know, there's the human being is a very complex thing. And I would suggest that you don't just take a passing statement I make and then extrapolate to what you think I must think about it, because it's more complicated than that. I do have a series of lectures, though, that will clarify what I think about most of these things at our website, thenarrowpath.com. Under topical letters, there's a series called Biblical Counsel for a Change. And I do analyze what's usually called mental issues, and I do talk about psychiatry and psychology and the drugs and things like that there, and the Bible. It's an 8-lecture series. It's called Biblical Counsel for a Change. It's at our website, thenarrowpath.com, under the topical lectures. Thank you for your call. Excuse me. All right, we'll talk next to Marcel from Sacramento, California. Welcome.
2: Hi, Steve. How you doing today?
0: Good, thanks.
2: Yes, I wanted to inquire about a couple things, a question about it. I've been a Baptist Christian since I was a little kid to present day, which I'm an older adult now, and I was baptized when I was a young adult at least 3 different times, one in North Dakota and then twice in Sacramento. Does that bring me closer to God, or it doesn't matter, or what? Because I have been a strong Christian for the longest time.
0: Well, let me ask you why you were baptized 3 times. Generally speaking, the norm is when a person becomes a Christian, they get baptized, and that's for life. They don't need to have another baptism. But why did you have 3 different times?
2: I didn't know that at the time, that, you know, it only takes one. So that's why I was inquiring.
0: I see. Yeah, well, you know, baptism doesn't exactly make you more spiritual. It's the portal you pass through when you change from being a Christian to from being a non-Christian to being a Christian. It marks your passage from death to life, the burial of your old life and the resurrection into a new life. That's what baptism is. That shouldn't ever have to happen more than once. Now, I have known people who got baptized as children, and then when they're older, they came to understand what it means to be a Christian, and they realized they never really were a Christian, but now they want to be, and they choose to be baptized again. That makes sense, only because they're not seeing their previous baptism as having any relationship to their conversion. I believe baptism follows conversion, at least every known case in the Bible, and every statement about it in the Bible seems to suggest that. Peter said, Jesus said, whoever believes and is baptized shall be saved. Peter said, repent and be baptized. So believe and repent are mentioned as taking place prior to baptism. We never read in the Bible of anyone ever being baptized who had not already believed. And this is contrary to what some Christians believe. Some Christians think that you should baptize your babies if you're a Christian. That's been controversial throughout church history, but it's not controversial in the Bible. There's only one model in the Bible that's given to us, and that is for people who come to faith, they get baptized. There's a few places that talk about a whole household got baptized, but there's no evidence that anyone in that household failed to come to faith first or were a baby, for example. So anyway, if you had not been saved when you were baptized the first time, then it would have been appropriate to be baptized when you get saved. But if you've been baptized after being converted, being baptized repeatedly will not put you any rungs higher on the ladder of spirituality. It doesn't bring you closer to God. Now, whatever motivated you to be rebaptized might be something in your own heart that is a drawing nearer to God. I mean, someone who feels like, I just really want to dedicate myself more to God, I think I'll be baptized again. It's totally unnecessary, and it's not what baptism is for. But the very fact that you make that choice because you want to, you know, it's your motivation to draw closer to God, I would say what's going on in your heart might bring you closer to God. But the more water baptism doesn't make you more spiritual. Thank you for your call. Tom from Maine, welcome to The Narrow Path.
3: Hey, my question is regarding, the altar call and the sinner's prayer. Mm-hmm. My question is, don't you gotta start somewhere?
0: I would say so. Yeah, you start by repenting and believing and getting baptized.
3: Mm-hmm. Okay.
0: Now, I think what you're saying is you have the impression that I am opposed to altar calls.
3: And No. I'm just saying, okay. Not you so much, but I do hear people say that type of, you know, that bent. But a guy's got to start somewhere, right? You got to start learning. You got to start growing, and you know.
0: Yeah, I don't see anything. I don't see that as controversial. I would say. You don't find any altar calls in the Bible, okay?
3: Right.
0: So, in other words, we don't have any examples of an evangelistic meeting where the sermon was preached and then the preacher said, okay, come forward if you want to accept Christ, for example. That's a very typical modern American evangelical practice, and I believe many people have gotten saved that way, but it's not a practice that you find practiced in the Bible. Likewise, the idea of saying a sinner's prayer, Lord Jesus, come into my heart, blah, blah, blah, like that, we don't find that in the Bible either. You know, the closest thing we have to an actual sinner's prayer is the thief on the cross saying, Lord, remember me when you come into your kingdom. And of course, that guy was saved, and that was a good prayer. But it's not like that was adopted as a normal way of getting people saved. Hey, say these words. Or say any particular prayer. Now, I do believe that when you repent before God, it's very typical and natural to speak to God about it, to apologize to God for your rebellion, to express to Him you believe in Christ, to confess Christ with your mouth. These things certainly can happen through the avenue of a prayer. But the point is that you just don't find any examples in the Bible of an evangelistic situation where the person who's passing from paganism into Christianity does so by saying a prayer. Like even when Jesus called the disciples from their nets, he didn't say, okay, now you're going to be my followers, say this prayer, Lord Jesus, come into my heart. No, he just said, follow me, and they followed him. That was conversion. Conversion is when you change the direction of your life to be a devoted follower of Jesus Christ. That's what salvation is. Now, I think for many people, it's a very natural thing to do that with a prayer. I have no objection to that. On the other hand, I know that if we institutionalize this form of conversion by saying, okay, you get saved by asking Jesus in your heart, say this prayer, what we often do is give people a routine which they can follow, repeat after me kind of a thing, and they can say every word of that prayer and not mean a thing. If God's not drawing them, if their heart isn't surrendered to God, if they're not repentant, and yet we've somehow talked them into repeating this prayer after us, they may leave that situation believing they're saved when they haven't done any business with God at all in their heart. You know, the salvation is not through a prayer. The salvation is through a change of direction, by repentance, turning around. Instead of following your own way, you follow Christ, and you're devoted to Christ. But I'm certainly not opposed to that being marked by a prayer or by a spoken confession of faith or anything like that. Generally speaking, in the New Testament, that decision was marked simply by being baptized. So people would just, you know, they turned to Christ, and generally in the Bible, they just got baptized same day, because that was their, I guess that was what they used instead of what we call a sinner's prayer. You know, that's how you signal that you've made the change from death into life and to being a selfish person to being a follower of Christ. And that is a point of beginning. You say you got to start somewhere. I agree you have to start somewhere. I just don't believe that starting somewhere is always identified with saying a particular prayer. Starting somewhere means turning around from your own wicked ways and becoming a devoted follower of Christ for the rest of your life. That's when you do that, that's starting. And I recommend it. All right. Let's talk to Kara from Sacramento, California. Hi, Kara. Welcome.
4: Yes. I love your show. It's very informative. I'm wondering about why Matthew 17:21 was deleted from my Bible, but some Bibles have it, that Matthew 17:21 refers to, but this kind, it never comes out except by prayer and fasting. Mm-hmm. I'm thinking they're talking about, I don't know, healing or sickness or... whatever he's referring to. It's not real clear.
0: No, he's referring to demon possession. Yeah. Mm-hmm.
4: Oh.
0: Yeah. He's talking about demons. He said there's a certain kind that doesn't come out. Now, why isn't it in Matthew? Why isn't it in your Bible? Well, because your Bible is following the most ancient manuscripts that have come down to us. And whereas the King James Version, which is closely followed by the New King James Version, follows different manuscripts that are not quite as old, but have been known to us for a longer period of time. That is, in 1611, when the King James Version translated the Greek manuscripts into English, they were using some manuscripts that had that verse in it, and that's why they wrote it in there. This kind does not come out but by prayer and fasting. But later on, like in the end of the 19th century, some manuscripts were discovered that were older than the ones that were used by the King James Version. And those manuscripts didn't have that particular line. Now, the verse numbering and everything already had included it because the King James had become customary to have it. But the newer translators decided, well, maybe that wasn't in the original, because the oldest manuscripts we have don't have that verse. So perhaps that isn't something Matthew wrote originally. And so they leave it out. But generally, if they do, they'll put a footnote in and say that some manuscripts have this in there. But if you trust the older manuscripts, as many people do, then you would have to say that verse was not in the original. That is, it's not in the oldest copies of the original that we have. And later copies do. So many people believe that later scribes who were copying a copy of Matthew that didn't have it, they added it. Now, why would they add it? Was there a tradition they had? Did they think it should be in there? Well, I'll tell you this. Over in, I think in Luke's parallel to this, all the manuscript, or it might be Mark, one of the parallels to this, it says, this kind does not come out except by prayer. Same statement. I mean, it's the same passage. Okay. In the parallel. It doesn't mention fasting. But in one of the parallels, Jesus does say, and this is in all the manuscripts, including the oldest ones, Jesus said, this kind does not come out except by prayer. The fasting, again, is not really in the older manuscripts. But if some scribe was copying a statement where Jesus said, this kind only comes out by prayer, and they realize he's talking about very stubborn demons in this case, some scribe might have thought, maybe we should also add some fasting to this, just for extra oomph. In other words, some people think that some copyist, someone who copied an earlier copy, added those words. And that's why modern translations don't trust that particular line, because it's not in the oldest manuscripts. Now,
4: okay, they're trying to be more authentic, actually, then.
0: Yeah, that's why they don't have that in there. Mm-hmm.
4: Oops. Oh, very, very fascinating. Well, thank you for your scholarship.
0: All right. Well, thank you, Kara.
4: Thank you. Yeah, good to talk to you. Thank you. Bless you.
0: Good talking to you, too. God bless you. Let's talk to Sally in Boise, Idaho. Boise. I like Boise. I'm going to Idaho soon, I think. Sally, welcome to the Narrow Path.
5: I'm here. Yes, it is Idaho.
0: Hi,
5: yes. Hi there. My question is, and I haven't thought about this until just recently, what is the difference between our soul and our spirit?
0: I don't think the Bible makes a clear distinction between the soul and the spirit. There are some places where the soul and the spirit are mentioned in such a way that they could be differentiated, but not very many. There are some places, though, where the Bible mentions our soul and spirit, and when you compare passages, they sound like they're kind of used interchangeably. So there's some question among theologians as to whether the soul and the spirit are the same thing, just different words for the same thing, or whether they are different aspects of our inner man. Paul does speak in various places of the inner man. So does Peter in 1 Peter 3. Paul does in 2 Corinthians 3. He talks about the inner man and the outer man as if there's two parts of us, the body, which is the outer man, and the inner man, which is the spiritual part of us. And some think that the spiritual part of us is sometimes called the soul, sometimes called the spirit, sometimes called the mind, sometimes called the heart. You know, there's the interior part of us that's called by these different names. Those who think that way, their view is called dichotomy. Dichotomy means two. There's two parts of us, the inward and the outward part. And the inward part on that view is the soul slash spirit. You know, both are kind of the same thing, different names for the same thing. On the other hand, there are people who hold the trichotomy view. I think I do, but it's not entirely clear or unambiguous in Scripture. The trichotomy view obviously means three parts, body, soul, and spirit as individual parts. Now, in favor of that view, we have one or two verses possibly, maybe a few more, but a main one that would be used to prove the trichotomy view would be 1 Thessalonians 5:23, where Paul says, "May the God of peace himself sanctify you completely, and may your whole spirit, soul, and body be preserved blameless at the coming of our Lord Jesus Christ." This is the closest statement to speaking of three parts, spirit, soul, and body. Now, a dichotomist who thinks there's only two parts, they would simply think that spirit and soul here should be hyphenated. You know, there's the inner part, you know, the spirit slash soul. And then there's the body. So they still would see only two parts here. But the way Paul words it sounds pretty much like he sees three things there. It seems like it to me. Likewise, in Hebrews 4, a relative statement to the debate, it says, "For the word of God," in verse 12, Hebrews 4:12, "the word of God is living, powerful, sharper than any two-edged sword, piercing even to the division of soul and spirit and of joints and marrow." It pierces between soul and spirit. That must be a difference between the soul and the spirit. Although the dichotomists would say, no, soul and spirit is on one side of the divide, joints and marrow on the other side. There's two parts. It divides between the soul and the spirit, which is one thing on one side of the divide, and the joints and the marrow, which is one thing on the other side. So it's vague. Those who believe in trichotomy would probably say the soul speaks of your mental activity, your emotions, your intellect, your will. And the spirit is something a little deeper that connects directly with God. The spirit of God communicates with our spirit, it says in Romans 8. But beyond that,
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14: Welcome to Seculo, wrapping up this week strong. 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We are live. It is Friday, May 15th. Will Haynes is in studio. Again, we're going to take your calls at 1-800-684-3110. Will played me this clip before we came in to the studio today with Kamala Harris making a pretty bold statement on what Democrats can do to potentially win the election. Of course, you could think, you know, maybe we need to be more moderate on issues. Maybe there's different ways that we can react. No, there was a no bad ideas summit. And when did this happen, and why was this happening?
16: That's right. So this was on a call, kind of an activist call, where it was titled the Win with Black Women Call. This was on the 13th of this month, so it just happened. And it was like a Zoom call. You know, you've seen these where the politician's on there, kind of gives this rallying moment. They sure may have other principles, and a lot of people can tune in and watch. But they're trying to get people energized both for their policies and their ideas, but to motivate them to ultimately vote for their ideas and their platforms.
14: And of course, Kamala Harris, former vice president of the United States, former presidential candidate, and now clearly starting to at least put in place, and she has certainly not denied it. She has said that, you know, she hasn't made an official decision yet, but is certainly starting to dip her toe into the idea of running for president once again, maybe with actually a little bit more lead time. Maybe she thinks she could do better. But with that, here's what she had to say. Bite two.
17: Say, look, this is a moment where there are no bad ideas. A no bad idea brainstorm is what I'd like to call it. And in that no bad ideas brainstorm, we talk about what we need to do and think about doing around the Electoral College. We talk about the idea of Supreme Court reform, which includes expanding the Supreme Court. We invite a conversation about multi-members districts.
14: All right, so let's break down what she thinks they need to do to potentially win the elections coming up. Not only pack the court, but expand the court. Something, by the way, if President Trump wanted to do right now, he'd probably get it done and have the craziest Supreme Court you've ever seen. But of course, we know that's one of the big key factors of the Supreme Court of the United States is it can be something that is a bit nonpartisan because of the way Supreme Court justices are selected. And there is nine, and you're only going to get a couple per presidency, maybe, that retire. Sometimes you get none. Sometimes President Trump got quite a few. You know, it just depends on how sort of the cookie crumbles, if you will. And then you look at the other ideas that are in this, not just Supreme Court reform. Oh, we're talking about, what are we going to do about the Electoral College? Now, of course, they're talking about wrapping up the Electoral College, going with a popular vote. But look what happened last time. Okay, it does not make a guaranteed win for the Democrats. Because what happened with Kamala Harris? She lost the Electoral College, but she also lost the popular vote.
16: That's right. And there's actually more to this we're going to get into in the next segment. You're not going to want to miss it. But I love how she leads off with the no bad idea brainstorm. And then she goes on to only list bad ideas. This is where we're at. And when you're at a moment where a political movement thinks there's no way we can win on the substance, so we have to come up with tricks. We have to find ways to win that are outside the scope of how the game is played. And there's a rule book to that game. It's called the Constitution of the United States. And just deciding to move things around and change the rules because you aren't able to win on your ideas and your own merit, that is not a good idea, contrary to this no bad idea brainstorm by the former Vice President of the United States.
14: That's right. Hey, phone lines are open for you. What do you think? 1-800-684-3110, 1-800-684-3110 to have your voice heard on the air today. And hey, if you're watching on social media, I'm going to ask you to like, comment, get involved. Because look, when you see something like Harris is getting involved, people may think, this is a rerun from 4 years ago. What are we talking about here? But of course, no, this is the truth and the reality are we are living in 2026. With that, though, we're going to continue this conversation, and I do want to hear from you. We're also going to talk a little bit about what's going on in China. We have a special guest joining us later, a little bit of a segment that you're going to not want to miss. A little bit of a curveball, but you'll like it. We'll be right back.
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14: Well, at least now it's a little bit out in the open, Will. These conversations where you have just the ideas of how can we get involved? We got to rig the system. We got to change the way things run. We got to not only redistrict this map, how about we add to the Supreme Court? How about we add some restrictions to Supreme Court? How about we add D.C. and Puerto Rico as a state? You know, these are all strategic moves. And they look, again, maybe you can give it to her a little bit, Kamala Harris, and say, you know what? She's being honest. She's saying what she thinks needs to get done. She said this was a no-bad ideas call. And in that, built off of it and said, look, and the thing is, a lot of these are old ideas, if you will. They're not necessarily right. New ideas. These are old ideas that most of the American people on both sides have shut down because they go, you know what? There is a difference between playing dirty and still playing fair a little bit. And of course, there is at the end of the day, changing the Constitution to fit what you think could happen. And we were talking about election integrity this week. And we have that petition you can sign joint for election integrity. This is what we're talking about. Because look, I see some of you in the comments going, well, right now, shouldn't we be doing this? Shouldn't we be expanding the courts? Then it just becomes this endless cycle.
16: Right. And once again, that's just something that we have been against for a long time. The fact as well that she goes through this entire list, starting off with the Electoral College, the way that you are elected president, something she failed to do recently, saying, hey, I didn't win, so we got to have a conversation about changing this. That is principally from the Constitution of the United States. That is how the president is elected. And you even see, though, this isn't a hypothetical of her saying, let's have this conversation. You see that states are trying to do an end run around the Constitution currently. There's a popular vote interstate pact that has been going on for years, and they just added another state, Virginia, because they had the new Democrat governor. Their entire goal is they're saying, we are going to come together and decide how we send our electoral college votes based off of, if we get enough, the popular vote. We're going to completely disenfranchise our entire state, how they vote, and say we're going to look at the entire country if we can get enough. If they can get 270 electoral college votes, and they're over 200, folks, they're going to completely subvert the Constitution. That is happening in real time. It's not talked about enough.
14: And it's not, like I said, behind closed doors.
16: Right.
14: This is all happening out and about.
16: That the state legislatures, especially in blue states or purple states, are pushing forward. It gets signed and they add their name to this list. It continues to grow. That's a top priority for Kamala Harris and her no bad ideas. This entire discussion isn't shocking because we know it's how they operate, but it is shocking how brazenly and openly they're saying, listen, we can't win. Her entire book was an excuse because it was like, I didn't have enough time to win. Now, she's trying to show herself as the leader of the party again. She clearly wants to run for president again. A lot of people are having these type calls because of the midterms and saying, listen, we know our ideas aren't going to get us elected. It's always an excuse. Maybe you should self-examine. Maybe you should realize all of the things that you were pushing for are why you were not elected president. Instead, it's like, clearly it's not us. Clearly, it's the Constitution that's the problem. Clearly, it's the rules of the game. Clearly, we need to have multi-member districts. That's where, in a state, you're represented by a few people. You're trying to completely change the fabric of what the founders put forward as our country. And there are ways to change the Constitution. Constitutional amendment process. They know they won't win there. So they're trying to come up with ways to legislatively or sneakily go around and change the entire rules of the game. But she even says further in a later bite, says we have to neutralize these red states from cheating, including blue states expanding their maps. So if one side does it, it's cheating. And the only way to fight cheating is with more cheating. It's so nonsensical. Yeah. And we know that this has been a thing that people complain about with her, that she doesn't make sense. But she's sitting there and she's a powerful person pushing these ideas.
14: And it's sadly the case in general that even if you say one side is cheating and then but we need to do it ourselves, that's not that's actually a bipartisan thing that people do. The morals go out the door when it comes to making sure you're securing your election. It's sad. It's on both sides. But now, like I said, it's done out in the open. It's done clear as day saying we need to do these things. We need to pack the court. We need to expand the court. We need all of these new plans to really change what is happening, like Will said, the fabric of the United States of America. And when you start doing that, and every election cycle, we make these big swooping changes and we decide that, you know, this meant this for 100 years, but now it doesn't. Impeachment was this very specific issue that we know is very limited. All of a sudden, impeachment becomes something trivialized. All of these moments, even the filibuster, all these things that they bring up to end, a lot of them go back to what? Simply trying to secure more votes to continue themselves in power. It has nothing to do with the American people. The betterment of the American people has to do with keeping their jobs and keep money flowing in to their prospective parties.
16: Well, and once again, she led off calling this a no bad idea brainstorm, and talked about talking about expanding the Supreme Court. Here's how far we are from a world where the Democrat Party still focused on the Constitution and respected the tradition of the United States. This is from not too long ago, with someone that is a hero of the left. This is with Ruth Bader Ginsburg. And here is the kind of idea she thought expanding the Supreme Court was. Bite 21.
1: What does concern you? If you're not worried about the term limits, what are you worried about?
2: Well, what was the other? You mentioned
1: adding the number, changing the number of justices.
2: Oh, yes, yes. There is no fixed number in the Constitution. So this court has had as few as 5, as many as 10. 9 seems to be a good number, and it's been that way for a long time. I have heard that there are some people on the Democratic side who would like to increase the number of judges. I think that was a bad idea when President Franklin Delano Roosevelt tried to pack the court.
16: So right there, one of the heroes of the left, Ruth Bader Ginsburg, the late justice on the Supreme Court, calling it explicitly a bad idea when Franklin Delano Roosevelt tried to pack the court. Now, I know that most of our audience does not
14: remember that time
16: or even love the philosophy and jurisprudence of Ruth Bader Ginsburg. But she was speaking truth about this. Even, yes.
14: Well, she was wildly respected, even amongst people who didn't agree with
16: her. They can change the number legislative of people on the Supreme Court. But even there, showing the wisdom of this is the number we need to be at. It's a bad idea to make the court political by just expanding it to get what you want. So when you have this complete difference, and that interview with NPR
14: branch of an independent branch, it would just be
16: exactly
14: another way the current administration can get something through, get something done. You just take the Supreme Court, and if each time you can wipe it clean and add in your 9 justices or 10 justices or 20 justices or 4, you know, it doesn't matter what that number is. If it becomes just another arm of the administration, we are in bad shape. That is something that we cannot have, because you at least want some kind of balance in America.
16: That's right. And that's why today we just started a brand new petition based off of this issue. This is a new petition to stop the left's attempt to destroy the Constitution. It is there in the words they speak. They do not respect the foundational documents of this country. We're going into the 250th anniversary this year. America is about to have a big birthday. We've lasted this long. You remember the famous Benjamin Franklin quote, it's a republic, madam, if you can keep it. That's what we're fighting here at the ACLJ. That is why the work of the ACLJ is so important. There may be less battles with the administration over the Constitution right now because of it's a friendly to the Constitution administration, but we know they're coming. We know that this is the plain English plot from those that want to tear down the constitutional norms of this country. They're strategizing it, not behind closed doors. We know they've done that for a long time. They're strategizing it on public Zoom calls. No idea is a bad idea. That's scary, frankly. That no idea is a bad idea when it comes to how they can win.
14: You never been one of those, Will, where the teacher said that? All right.
16: Well, you know what? I always heard bad ideas. If you have to preface it, there's no bad ideas. You know what you're guaranteed to get? A lot of bad ideas, yeah, pretty early in the discussion.
14: Yeah, even if they were just made to troll the teacher.
16: Right. So.
14: Maybe that's what's happening here. I don't think so.
16: Kamala Harris is just trolling the Democrat Party with expansion of the Supreme Court and getting rid of the Electoral College? I don't think so,
14: Logan. I think she's doing whatever she can to get herself relevant again for a presidential run. What do you think? Hey, we're going to also take things to China here in the next segment. Talk about what's going on there. So be a part of the show. 1-800-684-3110. I'll be honest with you. We got a lot of lines open today. Maybe it's Friday. You don't want to call. You don't want to get engaged. Come on. Give us a call. 1-800-684-3110. We got a bunch of lines open for you, and I want to hear from you. Once again, 1-800-684-3110. You can get involved with the ACLJ over at aclj.org. We'll be back in just a minute.
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14: Welcome back to Secula. We told people to call in, and boy, did they. Man, the phone lines are completely jammed right now. 1-800-684-3110. At least nice to know someone's listening, Will.
16: There you go.
14: You know, sometimes it feels like you can be talking to a void when they don't call in. But now, we got a whole, at least know six people are listening.
16: That's right.
14: I mean, that's pretty good.
16: I mean, that's 100% conversion rate from we had zero calls to every line.
14: And there's full. Two of us here. Right. I then can count another five or six in there. So we got like eight people in the studio.
16: Pretty good, really.
14: So we got like for eight, Friday? 9, 10, 11, 12, about 15 listeners right now. We know for sure.
16: Solid.
14: Plus,
16: do
14: of
16: we
14: course,
16: count ourselves?
14: Yeah, I did.
16: Okay, I like that.
14: Yeah,
16: smart.
14: Might as well. We're humans.
16: I hear.
14: All right, we're going to keep this conversation rolling. We do have some updates about what's going on also in China. We'll take some of that, give you a little bit of update of that a little bit later in this segment. Let's go ahead and take a call. Let's go to Warren. On line two, Warren's listening on the radio. Go ahead, Warren.
24: Thanks, guys. 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And couldn't have open phone lines. 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And they're so desperate for power, they will pull out all stops, cheating, packing the court, just to bring about.

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3: You want to know who the...
4: Let's pause there, though. Because that's a little refreshing.
3: Yeah.
4: The fact that they maybe learned and said, you know what? She can't be the one that we're pushing forward out here as our leading candidate. But okay, take a break.
3: All right. So then who ranks above her in this poll of who people would support to be the nominee for the Democrats in 2028? With 21.2% is Governor Gavin Newsom. Not surprising.
4: I take back everything I just said.
3: Well, but not surprising. He's obviously been on a massive PR tour.
4: It is surprising trying to build if you... that. Listen or watch anything he's ever done ever in the history of time.
3: Except for, even though he says nothing, like he's devoid of substance, at least he says it well, right?
4: I don't know.
3: He's very savvy.
4: I think, if Harvey Dent is very, very, savvy.
3: Well, let's see who else is above him. The former Secretary of Transportation, Pete Buttigieg, with 22.4%.
4: Okay, he at least seemed like a likable guy, I guess.
3: Now you're for Mayor Pete, who had major disasters, at least he's likable.
4: No, I'm saying of the two, if I had to choose for Gavin Newsom and Pete Buttigieg, I mean, I don't want to vote for either, but at least, like, Pete doesn't feel like, you know, he's secretly back just going, crime lord.
3: Here we go, though, because guess who is the front runner for the Democrats in the 2028 primary? Alexandria Ocasio-Cortez, with 26% of respondents saying they would vote for her in the primary. So the front runner for 2028 is AOC for the Democrats. Does it surprise you now? At all. Not that it should have anyways. Why? There are no bad ideas for Kamala Harris. She's afraid of being irrelevant. She lost the presidency. She blamed it on not having enough time and that Joe Biden, who brought her on the
4: enough
3: ticket.
4: Time to win. To win.
3: Because he wouldn't drop out. He wouldn't do the right thing for her and drop out of the party race. And instead, she had a few 100-some-odd days to try and win. She wants round two. She wants a rematch. It won't be against President Trump this time, being term limited. But she's running fourth right now.
4: Look, I tell you, I think that if you really look back in history for the Democrats, I think that move there at the last minute is going to be one of the ones they look back and go, yeah, we made a strategically wrong move. I think they probably made a right move in the terms of, I think Joe Biden was up for leading the free world for another 4 years. No, I don't. So it's not that. But in terms of just winning elections, I actually think you have had a much closer election. I still think President Trump would have taken the day, but I think you would have had a much closer election than what ended up being the almost landslide victory, taking all the swing states, the popular vote, and the Electoral College. I don't know if that happens if you have an incumbent Joe Biden against President Trump. But you have this manipulation and this control, specifically within this party, I feel like, where even the leadership doesn't get the final say.
3: That's right. And really, it's because it's the party bosses who are getting the final say, not the president of the United States.
4: Right.
3: Did not have the final say in his own reelection when Joe Biden was forced out by the likes of Nancy Pelosi, one of his close political allies for the entirety of his career, forced him out.
4: It's no
3: publicly.
4: Different than the mayor of Altadena, or whoever was the mayor of Arcadia, California.
3: Had an overlord. It happened to be the Chinese Communist Party.
4: Yeah.
3: Not a political boss within the Democrat Party.
4: Similar.
3: Very similar. Policy-wise.
4: Yeah.
3: Yeah. I don't think they are having open phone calls, though, in China. Maybe we could ask the president or someone that's just coming back from there. Be like, I think they're having open phone calls saying, no idea is a bad idea.
4: Yeah.
3: No idea is a bad idea.
4: Yeah, I don't see that happening.
3: No. Xi Jinping's finally, he's like, I'm good. I'm just keeping control.
4: He's like, there's a lot of bad ideas.
3: Right.
4: There's a lot of bad ideas. Phone lines are open for you. We did lose a few there, so give me a call. 1-800-684-3110. They've opened up. We have a second half hour of the broadcast, so I want to make sure you join us for that back half of the show. You can find it, by the way, if you're listening on terrestrial radio and maybe you don't get the full hour. Some of those on Christian Talk, you don't get the full hour. You can find us always, the full hour of the show, live from 12 to 1 p.m. Eastern time on ACLJ.org, on YouTube, on Rumble, Facebook, and on the Salem News Channel. All

0: Those options were live on YouTube and Rumble. You get to be involved in the chat and Facebook as well and have some fun. We're always in there popping in, seeing what people are saying, letting us know where they're from. It's a great interactive experience. I want you to be a part of that each and every day. We do have a petition also about election integrity. You know, this is something that clearly has come up a few times this week. Here's another one. We know if the goals are this clear cut, that to win the elections, it's going to take more than just votes. They're going to have to do a lot more. And some of it is something we totally disagree with, a lot of shady business going on. We know and want you to stand up with us right now. So why don't you go to ACLJ.org and sign that petition if you can. Scan the QR code. We will be back in just a moment. We will be taking your calls. So 1-800-684-3110. We also have a great little special guest interview you're not going to want to miss in the second half hour. And yeah, it's a really great one. I think especially if you're in the Christian audience here and you want to stick around, it's a great inspirational a few minutes to just take in your day, give you a little bit of a breather from the news and the politics of the world to actually focus on what's important. We're going to get that coming up in the next segment. And again, if you want to support the work of the ACLJ, as we head into this final segment for some of you, I want you to go to ACLJ.org. I want you to see what you can do. Not only can you see all the incredible free content, remember, the ACLJ provides all of our content, our media side and our legal work, by the way. If you need a lawyer, and it's within our scope, all of it is without a dollar being spent from you. No paywalls here at the ACLJ. And that is only because people like you support the work. So while you're there and you're signing a petition, you're getting involved, you're reading all the great articles, if you could throw a few bucks by, that would really, really help us out. And you can become an ACLJ champion if you want. That's someone who gives on a monthly basis, like a membership. We really would appreciate that too. We'll be back. This is the shortest break. Barely enough just to take a breath. Less than a minute. We'll be right back.
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3: Most people understand that suffering is part of the human condition. But even so, we're often surprised and even shocked when the plot of our life takes an unexpected turn and we're forced to deal with an unsavory twist we never saw coming. Today on Insight for Living, Chuck Swindoll points to a young adopted woman who was rescued by the king. Her story was unfolding like a fairy tale until now. Chuck begins by reading the Bible passage for us. In his continuing study on the life of Esther, he titled today's message, An Evil Interlude.
4: If you were to look up the word life in Heaven's Thesaurus, one of the first synonyms you would find would be pain. That's right, pain. You see, life is filled with sharp corners and hard floors and many falls. Try as we might to cushion ourselves from the bumps and brace ourselves for the spills, pain is inevitable and inescapable. It just comes with the territory, along with troubles and hardships, and I might add, enemies who seek to do us harm. All of this brings us to Esther, an unspoiled flower in the king of Persia's garden. Lurking in the dark, however, are enemies of the king and of Esther. We pick up the story where two of the king's own men are plotting from the shadowy recesses of their evil hearts. I want you to listen closely today as I read their story. And I'll be reading from chapter 2, verse 21, through parts of chapter 3 in the book of Esther. Esther 2:21 begins, In those days, while Mordecai was sitting at the king's gate, Bigthan and Teresh, two of the king's officials from those who guarded the door, became angry and sought to lay hands on King Ahasuerus. But the plot became known to Mordecai, and he told Queen Esther, and Esther informed the king in Mordecai's name. Now when the plot was investigated and found to be so, they were both hanged on a gallows. And it was written in the book of the Chronicles in the king's presence. Chapter 3 introduces an even more sinister enemy. After these events, King Ahasuerus promoted Haman, the son of Hammedatha, the Agagite, and advanced him and established his authority over all the princes who were with him. All the king's servants who were at the king's gate bowed down and paid homage to Haman, for so the king had commanded concerning him. But Mordecai neither bowed down nor paid homage. Now drop down with me to verse 8. Then Haman said to King Ahasuerus, "There is a certain people scattered and dispersed among the peoples in all the provinces of your kingdom. Their laws are different from those of all other people, and they do not observe the king's laws. So it is not in the king's interest to let them remain. If it is pleasing to the king, let it be decreed that they be destroyed. And I will pay 10,000 talents of silver into the hands of those who carry on the king's business to put into the king's treasuries." Then the king took his signet ring from his hand and gave it to Haman, the son of Hammedatha, the Agagite, the enemy of the Jews. The king said to Haman, "The silver is yours, and the people also, to do with as you please."
3: 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Chuck titled today's message, "An Evil Interlude."
5: Life and pain are synonymous. You cannot have one without the other. If you expect to exist on this earth without pain, you are hoping for a fantasy. We cannot escape it. We cannot get away from a month without it. We must learn how to live through it. In fact, the goal in life is not to get away from the pain of it. It is to learn the lessons pain can teach us. As one man put it, pain is inevitable, misery is optional. You cannot get away from the pain, but you can find ways to live above the level of misery, and indeed we must. As far back as the 17th century, the New England Primer included these words, "Our days begin with trouble here. Our life is but a span, and cruel death is always near. How frail a thing is man." Even though those words were written over three centuries ago, they are not original to the Primer. They find their source in an ancient book, one of the oldest books of the Bible, the book of Job. You have a copy of the scriptures with you. Turn to the 14th chapter, and all you will need to see is the first verse. It says in another kind of poetry, a poetry that doesn't rhyme, the same thing we just heard from the New England Primer back in the 17th century. This man writes, and he knew of what he wrote, "Man who is born of a woman is short-lived and full of turmoil." The Living Bible paraphrases this, "How frail is man, how few his days, how full of trouble." how frail, how few, how full. Job says elsewhere, man is born for trouble as the sparks fly upward. The same thought. Let's stop trying to find an escape from pain and hardship and affliction and suffering. Rather, let's learn from these things. As old Ben Franklin used to teach, those things that hurt instruct. Stop for a moment and feel with me the tapestry of life and feel the underside where all the knots and those ugly threads are. Feel the suffering that is sort of woven through this fabric. Feel, for example, the natural world. We have lived through hurricanes in this great land of ours. I have a friend living in North Carolina, about 20 miles from where the center of the storm hit. He said on his brother's acreage, no less than 1,500 trees were destroyed. Great, great oaks cracked in two, split, uprooted, thrown aside like pieces of cardboard. Hurricanes, earthquakes, tornadoes, awful killing droughts that strike our land for months and sometimes years at a time. And the domestic world of disaster. A report that came out from the Rhode Island University several years ago said the only place a little less dangerous to live than riots and a war is the American home. Think of that. Riots and war, worst place, but just a cut above the American home. Did you watch the docudrama on television of the battered wife as she survived the horrors of her crazed husband, who finally brought out all of his emotions in multiple stabbings, stomping her virtually to death? She lives today with partial use of her limbs. Happened in America. Happened in Connecticut, in the land of the free. And the docudrama concluded, every 15 seconds, there are those kind of domestic conflicts. It's inescapable. People don't live happily ever after. Not even Cinderella, I'm convinced in my heart. I think she probably got to be a fat little frumpy old woman. She didn't live happily ever after. She got married. How frail is man, how few his days, how full of trouble. I could spend 15 minutes and more delineating specific examples that life is synonymous with pain. You can't get away from it. Now, the only way we can learn from such experiences is to know the theological root of the problem. Listen to this. It is the presence of evil. Plain and simple, though that may sound simplistic, it is the presence of evil. Yes, I believe that Adam and Eve would have lived forever, and not only lived forever, but would have lived disease-free had they not sinned. But with the coming of sin came the presence of suffering. God cursed the woman with pain at childbirth. He cursed the man with thorns and thistles in his work, with the sweat of his brow, with struggles with people, with relational problems, with personal problems. He would earn a living, and he would do it with gritted teeth. How pleasant the garden was before sin invaded, like the shores of Alaska gathering black oil. It ruined it. And with the presence of sin has come the presence of sorrow and pain and death. It's lurking in the shadows. You may today feel that life is pretty well handled. You finally got a way to put it together. You're fairly well cared for, pretty healthy. You're aging, but you're not sick. You have family relationships that are fairly well healed, and you are right now just about to sit back on your haunches and think, I think I can make it through the rest of my days. Don't count on it. Aren't you glad you came today? You will not leave on cloud nine. You will leave riveted to planet Earth when I'm through. Ours is an evil society, and it's not because the other guy is wrong. It's because you and I are wrong. And as a result, we live in the backwash of it. It fractures relationships. It paralyzes great goals and dreams. And it anchors us like nothing else, this presence of evil. Even in the lovely, almost idyllic story of Esther, here it is again. How dare it interrupt this wonderful story? We finally got this hometown girl, Queen of Persia. We finally applaud the placing of the crown on her head. We finally have a mate for King Ahasuerus. Finally, things are going to turn out right. Mordecai's pleased. Esther's thrilled. The nation rejoices. Ahasuerus is delighted. But there comes that evil interlude, and it comes time after time after time. It appears rather inauspiciously at the beginning of verse 21, in those days, Esther 2:21. In what days? In days when they were having banquets, when they were rejoicing, when everybody seemed so satisfied and pleased and at peace with one another. In those days, while Mordecai was sitting at the king's gate, Bigthan and Teresh, two of the king's officials from those who guarded the door, became angry and sought to lay hands on King Ahasuerus. Isn't that the way it is? I mean, why couldn't they have just forgiven the king? Why couldn't they have shrugged off the fact that he did something or said something that ticked them off? Why couldn't Bigthan have said to Teresh, "Oh, don't let it bother you. The guy's got a lot on his mind." Whatever it wasn't worth a conspiracy. It wasn't worth a planned assassination. But that's the way evil is. When it isn't checked, it grows. And when it grows, it leads ultimately to rage and finally murder. It isn't their problem. It is our problem, I repeat. We don't cluck our tongues at two unknown names out of the book of Esther. We shake our heads at ourselves, because when those kind of things grow, they make us into people of conspiracy, myself certainly included. Their imaginations got the best of them. And before long, their anger led to a plan, and the plan of all things was to kill the king. The plot became known to Mordecai, and he told the queen. And Esther informed the king in Mordecai's name. Now, when the plot was investigated and found to be so, they were both hanged on a gallows, and it was written in the book of Chronicles in the king's presence. End of chapter, but not end of that particular plot. Just keep it on the back burner. We'll come back to it later on in our study of Esther in days ahead. But remember now, it is because they yielded to evil imaginations. It is because man is born for trouble as the sparks fly upward that these two unknowns got themselves involved in a plot that finally resulted in their lives being taken. I don't want us to study this section of Scripture and the chapter that follows thinking how wicked they were in the days of Persia. I want us to remember that latent within every heart are thoughts of murder and rape and greed and abuse, the seamy, ugly side of life. You and I have it to the maximum. And were it not for the power of the living God, it would be true of every one of us. And we would finally kill ourselves off this planet. You feel like sort of slapping your hands together and saying, good, we took care of that little evil interlude. That's great. The sadness is over. The heartbreak, those two bodies hanging on the gallows, that was a reminder for people not to do such a thing. You won't get away with it. Well, you ain't seen nothing yet. The third chapter is the story of a planned extermination of a race. Again, because a man wouldn't forgive and wouldn't forget a long-standing grudge. Follow along. After these events, isn't that interesting how these sections and how these chapters tie together in rather innocuous ways? That's the way it is in life. Days don't begin with a great announcement from heaven, today will bring trouble, bad trouble. The morning begins like every other morning. You have no idea it's coming, and out of the blue, it strikes. Maybe from yourself or from someone else, and you find yourself in the midst of this ancient struggle with wrong. After these things, the king promoted Haman and advanced him and established his authority over all the princes who were with him. That's not fair. Now, I want to vote for Mordecai. I mean, Mordecai is the one who saved the king's life, right? Mordecai is the one who told Esther, who told the king, and justice finding its way to these two men who were leading a conspiracy. Haman didn't do that. See, I forgot to tell you, life's not only sorrowful, it's not fair. And you are thinking right now that you will be promoted because you have worked the hardest, you have come up with the big ideas, you are the one that's done the most for your boss. Therefore, it's only right that you be given that special position that you've been looking for. Well, rot's a ruck. It probably won't happen because life isn't fair. Why? Because of evil. When there's righteousness, there's justice. But when evil lurks in a heart, there is injustice. And you're going to see it in front of your own eyes. Haman, of all people, is advanced, is established, is promoted. And on top of that, the king's servants, verse 2, who were at the king's gates, bowed down and paid homage to Haman, for so the king had commanded concerning him. Mordecai neither bowed down nor paid homage. You say, aha, he had a bad attitude. Wrong. Mordecai was a Jew. It was against the deepest section of his faith to do such a thing. He wouldn't bow down and pay homage to anyone. Verse 3, he's asked about why he wouldn't cooperate. He has this independent devotion to his God. And it's so surprising, the king's servants who were at the king's gate said to Mordecai, oh, why are you transgressing the king's command? Now, it was when they had spoken daily to him, he would not listen to them, that they told Haman to see whether Mordecai's reason would stand. For he had told them that he was a Jew. Ah, remember that. Believe me, Haman will take notice of it. When Haman saw that Mordecai neither bowed down nor paid homage to him, Haman was filled with rage, and he disdained to lay hands on Mordecai alone, for they had told him who the people of Mordecai were. Therefore, Haman decided to forget it. Wrong. Haman sought to destroy all the Jews. Wait a minute. Now, that's gone far enough. Why in the world would one guy's refusal to bow down to another guy cause this guy in authority to want to kill all the Jews? Well, it goes back to an old grudge. See, I purposely left out mentioning his genealogy up in verse 1. Go back to that verse. Ahasuerus promoted Haman, the son of Hammedatha, the Agagite. Oh, no, not the Agagite. If you know your history, you know that way back, tucked away in the pots and pans section of 1 Samuel, is an interesting story about a king named Saul, who is told by a prophet named Samuel to go and to kill the Amalekites, the lifelong enemy of the Jews. And to make sure that he wipes them out, he leaves nothing standing. Saul goes, politician that he is, and he saves the best of the sheep. And he saves the king, Agagite. It's exactly what I thought when I read that. And sure enough, this man is related to the king whom Saul didn't kill. You say, well, why would he be filled with hatred toward all the Jews if Saul didn't kill that Amalekite? Well, the rest of the story says Samuel came and confronted Saul for his disobedience. And after Saul fiddled around and rationalized, he finally confessed that he had done what is wrong. And Samuel rolled up his sleeves and cut Agag into little pieces. Now, that has a way of lingering in the minds of the people of Agag as time passes. They hated the Jews. How dare Samuel do that to Agag, especially if Agag is your great, great, great, great grandfather. He has been nursing a grudge which has been taught him since childhood.
3: If you hold a grudge long enough, it becomes a monster. That's what Chuck Swindoll has shown us today. Haman's hatred wasn't born in a moment. It was inherited, cultivated, and carried across generations until it exploded into a plot to annihilate an entire people. 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
6: Hi, this is Pastor Ed Black at The Point Church in Antelope, California, and Hillcrest Church in Roseville. Father, we come before you in the matchless name of Jesus Christ. Father, today I'm asking that everyone under the sound of my voice would thrive in their Christian experience. For God, you have made us the head and not the tail. For Father, you are lifting us. And there are those, God, under the sound of my voice, and you are saying to them, I believe, O God, that they are going through the fire, but they will not be burned. They're going through deep waters and they will not drown. That Father, you're pouring out in double portion of your spirit, double portion. portion, double portion. Bless and strengthen and lift and encourage your people, God, as you move us to higher ground. We are so grateful. We say yes and amen to all the things that you're doing, for the things you're doing are magnificent and awesome. In Jesus' name.
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10: 1 John chapter 2, that is where we are going to be today. It is on page 1021 if you're using the Bibles underneath the seat in front of you. If we have not met, my name is Brian Kiley. I'm the director of discipleship here at Bridgeway and very excited to dig into God's Word with you this morning. We are in part 4 of our Community on Mission series going through the book of 1 John line by line, and we're continuing a lot of the same kind of ideas that we started to talk about last week. And if you weren't here or you've just had a long week, last week we talked about some of John's purposes for writing the letter of 1 John. And then we also talked about this idea that God's love is what inspires obedience to him. That love is what inspires obedience. That if you and I, we seek to motivate ourselves towards obedience to God's commands through religious obligation or legalism or a desire for moral performance or anything like that, it's just not going to work long term. But instead, when we're motivated by God's love for us, that changes our hearts so that we become people who desire obedience. That was a big deal of what we covered last week. We also saw last week this idea that it does not make any sense for any of us to deny the reality that you and I were sinful people. We miss the mark of God's best all the time. But what 1 John says in chapter 2 was it says that in our sin, in our brokenness, we have an advocate with the Father, Jesus Christ. That's what the text says. And that is important for each and every one of us because that is true, that means you and I, we don't have to function as our own advocate. We don't have to try to be good enough, strong enough, well-behaved enough for God to love us. In our brokenness, we have an advocate who comes to our defense, and his name is Jesus. And we also looked in 1 John chapter 2, we saw this weird word, propitiation, which we were all supposed to use in an original sentence this week. Just kidding. Propitiation. It's a strange word that's in the text, but what does it mean? A propitiation is something that turns wrath into favor. And 1 John tells us that Jesus is our propitiation. That there is such a thing called the wrath of God. That God has wrath towards sin. And what Jesus has done through his sacrifice is that he has taken all of God's wrath so that all that is left for us is favor. And that's really good news. So it is when we see and we understand the great love that God has for us, when we see and we understand the extents that God has gone to show us his love, that changes our hearts. That changes our hearts, and then that subsequently changes our actions. In fact, 1 John 2 goes on to say that the way that we know God is because we obey his commands. That there is a desire in us to live in obedience. And the reason for that is simply because it is impossible to truly understand the love of God and remain unchanged. To truly understand his love for us and remain unchanged. Instead, when we see God's love for us revealed in Jesus Christ, that changes our hearts so that obedience becomes a joy and not a chore. Our attempts then to line ourselves up, to line our lives up with the teachings of Jesus are not simply a matter of religious obligation. They're not that at all. As a matter of fact, they're something that we're able to do with great joy because we know it'll be life-giving and soul-satisfying. So if that was last week was talking about how God's love for us affects our desire for obedience, our desire to obey him in our lives. This morning, what we're talking about is how God's love for us inspires us to love one another. How it inspires us to love one another. In fact, if you have your handout that you received when you walked in or you're taking notes on the app, I want to give you our fill in the blank. It's simply this. Love from God produces love for others. Love from God produces love for others. So with that, I want to begin 1 John chapter 2, starting in verse 7. It says this. Beloved, I am writing you no new commandment, but an old commandment that you had from the beginning. The old commandment is the word that you have heard. So what is this commandment? What is it that John is referring to? Well, in the very next chapter, he's going to tell us. 1 John chapter 3, verse 11 says, "For this is the message that you have heard from the beginning, that you should love one another." We should love one another. The command to love one another is indeed a command that is from the beginning, both in the sense that it is a part of the Judeo-Christian ethical tradition from the beginning, and it's from the beginning in the sense that it is of highest importance. Jesus, in Matthew chapter 22, he was famously asked by the Pharisees, "Teacher, what is the greatest commandment in the law?" And he responded, "You shall love the Lord your God with all your heart, with all your soul, and with all your mind. This is the great and first commandment. And the second is like it. You shall love your neighbor as yourself." Paul in Romans chapter 13 makes a pretty incredible statement when he says this. He says that the entirety of the law, all of the commands, which there are a lot of them, all of the commands are bound up in this statement. You shall love your neighbor as yourself. Or if we were to go all the way back to the Old Testament, God says to Israel in Leviticus chapter 19, verse 18, "You shall not take vengeance or bear a grudge against the sons of your own people, but you shall love your neighbor as yourself." John says this is nothing new. You have heard about this. You know about this. And in the same way that the love of God is meant to inspire obedience to him, the love of God is meant to inspire our love for one another. That would have been taught to John's readers, which if you'll remember, this was a letter written by John that was sent out to a bunch of different churches kind of all over the place. This idea that we are to love one another would have been taught to John's readers from the very beginning of their days following Jesus. Love one another, love one another, love one another. Now, this is a simple command, but it is not a shallow command. This is a simple command, but it is not a shallow command. It is fashionable in church circles to talk about the need for deep teaching, quote unquote, deep teaching. Sometimes churches will get criticized because the teaching's not deep enough. Or other churches will use it even in their marketing materials. I see this from time to time. Like, we teach super deep. Or, they don't usually say it like that. But, you know, they'll talk about, we're a church that teaches deep. Or maybe I'll talk to people sometimes who will say things to me like, well, I used to go to this church, but I don't go there anymore because the teaching's not very deep. It's way better over here. We talk about, you use this sort of language all the time. Even I, as a 17-year-old know-it-all, harassed my poor youth pastor by telling him, come on, man, we need to teach deeper. It's like, what do you mean by that? We just need to do it. I don't know. 17 years old, knew it all. So we talk about this all the time. And deep teaching is good, don't get me wrong. In fact, the Apostle Paul in 1 Corinthians, he bemoaned the fact that he had all of this deep instruction that he wanted to give the Christians in Corinth, but they weren't ready for it. And that was an unfortunate situation. So I'm not against deep teaching, but don't miss this. In our pursuit of deep teaching, may we never neglect deep application of simple truth. I'm going to say that again. In our pursuit of deep teaching, may we never neglect deep application of simple truth. For many of us, and this is certainly true for me, for many of us, we are educated far beyond our obedience. So while deep teaching is good, most all of us, we do not need more information, but we need deeper application of what we already know. Love your neighbor is not complicated, but it's not easy. The challenge is not in the comprehension, but in its application, right? And this is true, by the way, in so many different areas of life. Losing weight, for example, is not complicated. Like, losing weight is basically a math problem. If you burn more calories than you consume over time, you will lose weight. Not advanced here, right? And yet, if you talk to anyone who's tried to lose weight, they will tell you that trying to lose weight is hard. And if that has not been your experience, keep that to yourself. None of us want to hear about that, right? Then it's hard. Right? Like, I'm having a hard time losing weight, not because I don't know how, but because I really like nachos and I don't really like exercise, right? Like, I'm not like, oh my gosh, how do I do this? Like, it's very simple, but it's not easy. Or here's another one for the sports fans in the room. I'm a sports guy, and it always cracks me up when I sit down to watch a game, and I'm watching a game on TV, and they'll ask one of the commentators to give the keys to the game. Like, what does one team have to do if they're gonna win? And it's always just hilarious to me, because these keys to the game they will give are incredibly basic. Like, if it's my favorite sport's basketball. So, you know, what's the key to the game? Well, they're gonna need to rebound well and stop the other team's star player. Yeah. You have to do that in any basketball game, right? Like, I'm just waiting for the day where the commentator says, well, you know, Bob, what they're going to want to do if they're going to win the game today is they need to score more points than the other team. That is going to be critical to them winning today, right? But here's the thing. What they're saying is basic, but they're right. But they're right. The challenge is it's hard to rebound well when the other team is trying to stop you from rebounding well. It's hard to stop one team's star player. Why? Because they're a star, right? It's not like, what do we need to do? The challenge is actually doing it. And at the end of the day, you can seek out as many advanced weight loss techniques as you want, but if you're not willing to devote at least some attention to burning more calories than you consume, weight loss is going to be a challenge. And you can employ as much advanced basketball strategy as you want, but if you can't rebound and slow down the other team's star player, you're going to have a hard time winning. Is there value in deep teaching? Yes. Is there value in seeking a deep and nuanced understanding of God and what it means to follow him? Yes. But if we don't get the simple truth right, the deep stuff really doesn't matter that much. The world does not need a bunch of theological whiz kids who don't know how to love their neighbor, right? To look at this another way, I have what you might call a Kindle book buying addiction, right? Like if there's a 12-step program for this, I'm ready to enter it, okay? There are like websites you can visit that'll tell you like what Kindle books are on sale, and I visit those sites approximately every single day of my life. And I'm always looking at them to see sort of what's there, and I don't buy a ton of books, maybe 4 or 5 a month, and they're only a few dollars each, so we're only talking about $15 or $20, but here's the point. The point is, I buy these books, and then every once in a while, I will just browse my Kindle library, and I've realized, first of all, I like buying books way more than I like reading them. I don't know if any of you can relate to that, you know? But I'll scroll through the books that I have, and I look and I realize, why am I still buying books? I could never buy a book for the rest of my life. And I've got, I can keep myself, I bought a 1,000-page book. In what universe am I gonna read a 1,000 anyway? I don't need more books. I need to read what I've got. I don't know that, for most of us, I don't know that we need more information. We need deeper application. And as I look at my own life, I started following Jesus when I was 15 years old. Now, 21 years later, that's 36 for those of you bad at math, I look at my life, and if I'm being honest, far too much of my conduct and far too many of my decisions are motivated by selfishness. There is way too much selfishness going on in my heart. And I don't know that very often I'm actively trying to sabotage other people. I mean, I don't do that. But there are just so many times in my life where I'll look back on a situation or I'll look back on a conversation or an interaction that I have and I'll just realize, gosh, I was just negligent of what was going on with this other person in this time. Like I had the opportunity to serve or just to speak a kind word or just to, you know, inconvenience myself for the benefit of someone else, and I just didn't do it. There's just way too much of that in my life. And I think with God's help, I've grown quite a bit. But oftentimes it feels like with me in seeking to apply this simple but not shallow command to love my neighbor, I don't know if you can relate to this or not, but I just feel like it's kind of 2 steps forward, 1 step back. I've got a long way to go in applying this simple truth. So if you want deep teaching, I can give you deep teaching. But I know that what I need most is deeper application of simple truth. Deeper application of simple truth. And I've known so many people in my life who were dedicated students of God's word and who showed me by their lives what it looks like to love God and to love your neighbor. And I'm a more faithful follower of Jesus because of the influence of those people. But I've also known a lot of people that you would definitely want on your team if you were gonna go on the Bible quiz show, but who are just mean. Like, I don't have a better word, but they're just mean. They're just not very nice. We don't need more information. I mean, I think deeper understanding is great, and I pursue it myself, but we must be careful to ensure that our pursuit of information does not distract us from pursuing deep application of that which we already know. Verse 8. At the same time, it is a new commandment that I am writing to you, which is true in him and in you, because the darkness is passing away and the true light is already shining. All right, John, which is it? Old or new? Make up your mind. Here's what it is. It's both. It's both. We've already seen how this is an old command. It's a part of Judeo-Christian ethical tradition from the beginning. It's a part of Christian scripture from the beginning. In what sense, then, is it new? Let me give you this example. In a few months, my younger brother and I are going to go to a concert. We're going to see a band that was one of my favorite bands back when I was young. And I'm really excited. And my brother and I have been sort of joking with one another, saying that right now we're in training for the concert. That we're going back and we're listening to all their old stuff, and then we're listening to their new stuff, which is making us hope that at the concert they stick to the old stuff. And we're just trying to get ready. So, you know, I don't listen to this music regularly anymore. I want to get it in my head so that I know it when I see it at the concert. But let me ask you something. When I go and see this concert live, will the songs be old or new? I would argue both. They'll be old in the sense that they will be songs I have heard before, but they will be new in the sense that I am experiencing them in an entirely different way, right? It's one thing to hear music in your headphones or in your car. It's another thing to be surrounded by it in a live venue, right? It's going to be old, but it's going to be new. In the same way, if you see a world-class painting, you've seen paintings before, but what you see is transcending anything you've experienced, right? I had hiked I don't know how many trails before the first time I ever climbed Half Dome, but that was a transcendent new experience, right? Like, I've done this before, but this was new. Or if you see maybe a play you've seen before, but then you see it on Broadway, it's old and familiar, but it's new. You see an elite athlete, you're like, I've seen kids play soccer or basketball or whatever. I've never seen anything like that. It's old, but it's new. This is an old command to be applied in an entirely new way. In what sense then is it new? In the Gospel of John, chapter 13, Jesus is with his disciples on one of the final days of his earthly life. And while they're together, he says to them in John chapter 13, verse 34, "A new commandment I give to you, that you love one another. Just as I have loved you, you also are to love one another." Jesus takes this old command and he raises it to a whole new level. He says, don't simply just love your neighbor as yourself. He says, love one another as I have loved you. That is simple, but it's not shallow. The challenge lies not in its comprehension, but in its application. And then he goes on to say this in verse 35, "By this all people will know that you are my disciples if you have a Christian fish on your car." No, he actually does not address back of the vehicle apparatuses, whatever the word is, I don't know. I don't mean to make fun, but here's what he says. "By this, all people will know that you are my disciples if you have love for one another." That's it. What is the objective evidence that we are disciples of Jesus Christ? It's not anything showy. It's not anything flashy. It's love for one another. That's the command. To love one another as Jesus has loved us. Piece of cake, right? No, I'm still trying to figure out how to do that. But let me try to explain how I think we can start. Because if we can't get the foundation right, we're going to have a hard time living this out. It has been said that if you're bored, you are boring. And I think that is absolutely true. The idea that if I would have a day or even an hour to myself to just sort of do whatever I want, that I would find myself bored in that time, just how could that ever possibly happen in 2018? There's so much to do. It has been also said that hurt people hurt people. And I think that's true as well, that I've come to see in my life, and maybe you have as well, that behind acts of anger and mean-spiritedness and spitefulness and all of that, behind those who lash out in those ways, there is usually great pain. And that does not excuse those actions, but it can help us in understanding them. It is also true that we are most able to love well when we have been loved well. We are most able to love well when we have been loved well. We learned last week that God's love motivates us towards obedience to his commands. Similarly, when we see the love that God has for us revealed in Jesus Christ, when we see that God loves us, even in our brokenness and imperfection, it empowers us to be able to love our neighbor in their brokenness and imperfection. A sense of obligation or a sense of religious legalism, that might inspire us to be nice for our neighbor for a little while, but it is only the eternity-changing, sin-forgiving, heart-transforming love of God that empowers us to truly love one another and to truly love our neighbor. When we are loved well, we can love well. And I need us to understand, church, that in Jesus we have been loved well. We've been loved well. "This is a new commandment I'm giving you," John says. It's true in and because of Jesus. And as you walk closely with him, it is becoming true of you. And it's true because darkness is passing away and true light is shining. What does that mean? It relates to what I said a moment ago about being able to love well because we've been loved well. The idea here is that the light of God's love is already shining into the world. It's the metaphor that he uses. And as we love one another, what is that? That is God's light shining through us. And understand, let me be very clear. Our love for one another is not how we earn anything. It's not how we earn anything. Rather, it is objective evidence of what has already occurred in us. In the very next chapter, in 1 John chapter 3, he's going to say that we love one another not to inherit eternal life, but we love one another because eternal life has been given to us. And in 1 John 4, he says, we don't love one another to try to get God to love us, but we love one another because God has shown us such perfect love. It is, again, evidence of what has changed our hearts. In the same manner that love inspires obedience towards God, it produces love for our neighbor. So when you're struggling to love, like I so often do, does that mean that you need to simply find neighbors who are less irritating? It is certainly possible that your neighbors, both literal and metaphorical, may be irritating. But finding new neighbors is likely not the answer, because the power to love does not come from the tolerability of those around you. The power to love others comes from the love that God gives you. The power to love

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1: The Bible says that when Jesus came to his own received him not. But as many as did receive him, to them he gave the power to become the children of God. What a wonderful thing that comes from receiving Jesus as Savior.
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2: Like, I'm not doing that. Like, there are people I don't really like, but I mean, I love them in the Lord or whatever, because I have to, but I don't like them. I don't pay any attention to them. I don't really care what happens to them, but I don't hate them, so I'm good. But hate in the New Testament sense is not the fists clenched, yelling, vein bulging, kind of that whole deal. It is much more broad. That hate in the New Testament sense is negligence. Hate in the New Testament sense is simply demeaning one another. Hate in the New Testament sense is simply tearing down the value of another person. The definition is much more broad than we might think. And here's a little bit of cultural context that I think is interesting in light of what the text says. Several of the churches that John was writing to were under significant duress at the time of this writing. We talked a little bit last week about how there was all sorts of false teaching going around. And this false teaching was sort of gaining a following, so much so that people were starting to leave some of these churches and follow the false teachers. And with people leaving and sort of the chaos that came from that, these churches were in duress. They were in stress. That creates challenges. And here's what a lot of us know by virtue of just simply being human. It is in times of stress that we can see truly if we're walking in light or walking in darkness. Stress is what reveals that. I mean, we all know people who have sort of a weird, like, Dr. Jekyll and Mr. Hyde thing going on. Like, oh, you seem really nice when everything is fine. And then things get stressful and it's like, whoa, hey, what's going on there, right? What is that? In times of stress, we see what's really forming us. In times of stress, we see if we're walking in light or in darkness. In times of stress, we see, have we been formed by the gospel of Jesus Christ? Or have we been formed by things like insecurity and tribalism and suspicion? Are we people who can speak the truth in love to one another as the Bible commands? Or are we people that only want to defend ourselves and defend people like us?
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6: This is Pastor Robert Briggs of the Union Gospel Mission in Sacramento, and we want to let you know about some changes that are happening in the downtown area near our mission. 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We want you to know about this so that you can be praying for us as we prepare for more neighbours, for more need to be met, and for more opportunities to serve the least, the last, and the lost in our city. 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
7: You should be okay with the things you don't know, because you know the one who does know. And it's okay to inquire, and it's okay to be inquisitive, but don't lose your faith over it. Oh, there's a lot of that going on these days, and it's heartbreaking. Trust the Lord and trust his plan for your life. He's got a good plan.
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7: We're in Matthew 24, verses 36 through 44 today. When is Jesus coming back? We're going to have the answer here as soon as he does. So let's go ahead and read our text. Matthew 24, verses 36 through 44. It says, "But of the day and hour no one knows, not even the angels of heaven, but my Father only. But as the days of Noah were, so also will the coming of the Son of Man be. For as in the days before the flood, they were eating and drinking, marrying and giving in marriage, until the day that Noah entered the ark, and did not know until the flood came and took them all away. So also will the coming of the Son of Man be. Then two men will be in the field, one will be taken and the other left. Two women will be grinding at the mill, one will be taken, the other left. Watch, therefore, for you do not know what hour your Lord is coming. But know this, that if the master of the house had known the hour the thief would come, he would have watched and not allowed his house to be broken into. Therefore, you also be ready, for the Son of Man is coming at an hour you do not expect." Well, praise the Lord. We're looking at a larger section than we normally do, but I wanted to keep the continuity flowing, and that's what we're going to try to do from here through the rest of the sermon on the Olivet Discourse that Jesus gave from the Mount of Olives, so that we could see what he's saying in each of the parables and get the gif of what is being said. And so here we are. We're looking at Matthew 24, verses 36 through 44. We're entering a new section of the sermon. He has answered the question from verses 4 through verse 35. He's answered the question, what are the signs of his coming? And so we've seen those signs, and we've seen a layout of events that are going to happen, and it will culminate, and ultimately the great sign of the coming of Jesus Christ is that the sun will be darkened, the moon will not give its light, verse 29, and that the stars of heaven will fall, and then you will see the sign of the coming of the Son of Man in the clouds of heaven. There is the ultimate sign. You're not to look for Jesus in earthly ways. Oh, he's over here in this part of the country or in this secret location or out in the wilderness. No, he's coming from heaven. And he's making that really clear that every eye will see him coming on the clouds of heaven. So that tells me he may do a full lap around the earth before he lands, you know? It's going to do it quite a show. You know, it's as the lightning flashes from the east to the west, so shall the coming of the Son of Man be. It's going to be a huge event, a massive event, a worldwide event. And Jesus continues with this theme as he now talks about the timing. And that's so important that we really grasp this. There's a reason why we need to know this, because there's going to be overhype and underhype going on. Isn't that true? It's just, you have extremes on both ends happening in our world today. Those that he's never coming back and those that he's already back. I don't know. Some people believe that he's already back. You didn't know it? No. And Jesus said, everyone will know it. So that proves he's not back. So that just settles that. Okay. Well, as we get into our section here in verse 36, Jesus says concerning his second coming, but of that day and hour, no one knows. No one knows. And that's intentional. You know, God wants us to live life by faith, trusting in him. None of us know the day we're going to die. That's something that he keeps for himself. And I think there's such wisdom in that. It's good parenting if you think about it. Have you ever left your kids at home alone without you? It would be wise if you didn't tell them exactly when you were coming back. You gave them like, you know, it may be 3 o'clock, but it could be 2 o'clock or 4 o'clock. I'm not absolutely sure. Leave them on their toes. If they know we've got 5 hours, guaranteed 5 hours, a lot of trouble can happen in those 5 hours. I know I grew up in the household but where I caused a lot of trouble in those 5 hours. And so, yeah, we would sometimes do that to the kids, you know, hey, we're coming back. There was one time we were coming back and we heard loud music thundering out of the house. We're like, oh, what's happening? And it was our three kids with their three cousins. And as we got closer to the house, it was Christian music and they were all dancing in the living room. They were paired off because their cousins are close in age, but our kids were boy, girl, boy, and their kids were girl, boy, girl. And so they were all lined up, dance. It was so cute. Actually, that's girl, girl, boy. I got to fix that. So, you know, of that day and hour, no one knows. But it's a blessing that the Lord has told us he's coming back. He's guaranteed it. But watch out for getting hyped up and overzealous and getting overly excited to call dates or press in that this is it, it's happening. Be careful. It's been happening generation after generation. There are seasons that are so, you know, nerve-wracking, wars and the rumors of wars. When these things hit, people want to pull the trigger and they want to put a white robe on and get up on a hill and wait for Jesus. And you know what? We need that white robe on in the heart. And we need to be on the hill of our heart looking for Jesus. But we need to occupy until he comes. Keep about our Father's business and keep doing the work. He says, not even the angels of heaven, but my Father only. In fact, Mark even says, nor the Son. Jesus does not know when he's coming back when he was with his disciples. And that just floors me. Like, wait a minute, but Jesus doesn't know? He doesn't know when he's coming back. How can he not know? He's God. You ever wonder that? Like, how can Jesus not know something? Well, the mystery of the incarnation, Jesus 100% God, 100% man, is a mystery. And there are things that Jesus didn't know. And there are things that were a mystery to him while he grew up on this planet, just like we have grown up on this planet. He came to his own as one of us. That's what Philippians chapter 2 says, verse 5, Christ Jesus, who being in the form of God, did not consider it robbery to be equal with God. Absolutely true. He is God. But made himself of no reputation, taking the form of a bondservant and coming in the likeness of men. That is, he's a man. And as a man, he took on human weakness. He could die. And he did. He could get tired and wear out. And he could wonder. I don't know that we ever think about Jesus wondering. But there had to have been wonder in his heart at times. Luke gives us a very earthly picture of Christ. It says that Jesus increased in wisdom and in stature and in favor with God and men. That is, he developed just like you and I. As a baby, he was not laying there in the manger like baby boss baby, just looking at everybody. Oh, I know what you just thought. Shame on you. He wasn't trying to control the world from the crib. No, he was developing like you and I, just one of us. He was a baby. He increased in wisdom. You can include knowledge in that, in stature, and in favor with God and man. This was development for him. And so we see this moment here when he says right out, I don't know when my second coming is. Only my Father knows that. Perfectly fine with not knowing, because he knew the one that does know. And if that doesn't apply to your life, then please pay attention. It absolutely does. You should be okay with the things you don't know, because you know the one who does know. And it's okay to inquire, and it's okay to be inquisitive, but don't lose your faith over it. Oh, there's a lot of that going on these days, and it's heartbreaking. Trust the Lord and trust his plan for your life. He's got a good plan. Look at what John 15:15 says. This is very telling. Look at Jesus says to his disciples, for all things that I heard from my Father, I have made known to you. Wow. What a statement. Jesus lived a very open and transparent life with his disciples. Everything that the Father told him, you know, the scripture says that he said nothing unless his Father spoke it to him. What a powerful statement. And so for him, he's simply saying, I've given you everything I got. I haven't held anything back from you. I haven't kept a secret from you. I have been open and transparent before you. I think that's precious. That's the same thing when Jesus says, I no longer call you servants, but friends. Because a servant doesn't know what his master's doing, but I've told you what I'm doing. And so we don't have deep, dark secrets here that have been kept from us from Christ. He's bearing his life before us. He's open. He's transparent. He shares with you and I. He ministers. He's in control. He's on the throne. Look at what he says to the disciples plainly in Acts 1:7. When he has already appeared now several times to them, he's now going to ascend into heaven from the very mountain he gave this message from. And it's only 41 days after. 41 days before this message, 42, because it was the Last Supper is tomorrow night from this moment when he's teaching. And then he's on a cross, and then he's in the tomb, and then he's resurrected. And 40 days after his resurrection, oh, my math is all off, isn't it? So it's 5 days. So it's 45 days. Give or take. No. Got to go easy on my math. So he's now standing on the Mount of Olives with his disciples, and he's getting ready to ascend. And they said, Lord, is this the time? Is this the time for the kingdom now? And Jesus' response is here. It is not for you to know times and seasons which the Father has put in his own authority. What's fascinating is, number one, he has separated himself from his disciples. It's not for you to know. So that makes me wonder, does he know now? He's now ascended to the Father. He's now completed the mission. Does he know? Probably. He probably knows. We can't be for sure because he says it's in the Father's hands and authority. But we'll see when we get to heaven. But it would seem that he now knows. But the thing is that God wants us to walk with him in faith and just trust him day by day. The times and the seasons, we've seen the church call it over and over again. And then something happens. I tell you, you know, it's like when we have a liberal government and a lot of bad things are happening in our country, we encourage ourselves with the Lord's coming back. It won't be long now. The Lord's coming back. It's getting dark. And then all of a sudden you get conservative president and, you know, everybody gets excited. Wow, Donald Trump getting all this action. This is exciting. Cleaning up the streets, law and order and all this. Oh, well, maybe we've got a few more years. You know, because we're just looking at it dark. You know, we can't see very far in front of us. And, you know, the other side, the Christians on the other side are going, oh, it's dark. It's really dark. Jesus has got to be coming back soon. We've got a dictator in office, man. It won't be long until he exposes himself as the Antichrist. He's going to do it any day now. There's people who really feel that from the soul. And the thing is God knows the times and the seasons. He knows the day and the hour. And be careful. What Jesus has laid out for us in the signs of the times is that there will be a moment when the Antichrist declares himself to be God from the temple of God in Israel, in Jerusalem. And that's when you know, okay, it's 3.5 years. But before that, we have another surprise party. It's the church and the rapture of the church. We're going to be with Christ before that event even takes place, because that's how Revelation chronologically lays that out. It's very clear. That's where the great revelation of God's plan for end times events is unfolded. And yes, there's a lot of supporting scripture to go with it. And that's what we're doing right here in Matthew 24. And so the Lord is saying, hold on. I want you to just serve me right where you're at, bloom where you're planted, and I will transplant you when it's time. And I'm going to take you to myself, and you're going to be with me always. And I guarantee it, I promise you. And that should be enough. Church, that needs to be enough. We need to trust the Lord. We need to keep moving forward in the Lord. We need to do what he's calling us to do. So often we try to rule God's plans with our own intelligence. If he says do something, we say, I didn't see the benefit in that. And we don't do it. We hold back from the Lord. You need to lean not on your own understanding. In all of your ways, acknowledge him. It begins with trust in the Lord with all of your heart. Trust in the Lord with all of your heart. Lean not on your own understanding. In all of your ways, acknowledge him. He'll direct your path. He will make your path straight. It's a blessing to be the Lord's and to see him work things out in our lives. Those are miracles that happen, many miracles, as in tiny miracles. Tiny miracles the Lord does in each one of our lives to show that he's real, he's present, he's at work. Matthew 24, 37, Jesus says, but as the days of Noah were, so also will the coming of the Son of Man be. For as in the days before the flood, they were eating and drinking, marrying and giving in marriage until the day that Noah entered the ark. And so they were preoccupied with life. They were just living life in the days of Noah. And eating and drinking is an everyday thing, and it's something we all have to do to live. Marrying and giving in marriage, it's how you pass on your prodigy. It's how life continues. Where would life be if they stopped family life and procreating thousands of years ago? It would cease. These are things that God's ordained for this season of life. there's a lot going against it, isn't there? There's a lot of preaching against marriage and getting married and trusting another person with your well-being in your life, letting them get close enough to know you and you know them. That's a scary thing for many. If you want it, ask God for it and then trust him when he starts to bring it your way. Because that's the hard part right there. Trusting God when he starts to bring it your way. And let him do the story. And so eating and drinking, marrying and giving in marriage, this is interesting. Jesus is saying, when I come back, this is still going to be going on. And that's important. That's a big deal. That kind of gives us perspective. We kind of look at Revelation as there's nothing left happening on the earth when Jesus comes back. That's not true. Yes, it's going to be absolutely diabolical there in Jerusalem. And the Antichrist is going to be doing his best to destroy the Israeli people. But worldwide, there will still be life happening and people are resilient. Life is resilient. And these things will still be happening when Jesus comes back. But, you know, as it was in the days of Noah, there was also a lot else going on. But when Noah got on the ark, that's what it says. When Noah got on the ark, everything changed. I think that's a very interesting statement. I think that's a picture of when the church is raptured. When the church is raptured, everything changes. God is restraining evil. You think it's bad now? He's restraining evil. His church is still here. When the church is raptured, it's going to begin the darkest time of human history ever before. And so the warning is you're not going to get a pre-warning. Church, you're not going to see Antichrist there. Now brace yourself. Now let's get ready. Let's get into our bunker. Let's survive. That's not God's plan for the church. God's plan for the church is to take you out before you go, before Israel goes through, because it's Israel he's bringing through. The millennial reign is not about the church. It's about Israel. That's all the prophecies. Yes, we're a part of it. We've been grafted in. But don't forget Israel. It's the main subject. She is the main subject. And so Genesis 6, verse 3, really sheds light on this whole time period of Noah. The Lord said, my spirit shall not strive with man forever, for he is indeed flesh, yet his day shall be 120 years. The Lord is saying here that the iniquity of man is getting so bad, I'm done striving. I'm done trying to get men to repent. I'm now going to judge, but I'm going to give them 120 years to still turn. And that's interesting. The Lord does give time. He's patient. He's very patient. Verse 5 says that the Lord saw that the wickedness of man was great in the earth, and that every intent of the thoughts of his heart was only evil continually. The darkness of man, he had become spoiled and self-indulgent and was violent and sexually immoral in nature. There was all kinds of aberrant things happening, and there was no true repentance. Yet Noah and his family found grace in the eyes of the Lord, and grace is received through faith. For by grace you have been saved through faith. And that not of yourselves. It is a gift of God, not of works. It says that Noah found grace in the eyes of the Lord. And so God had mercy on Noah. He preserved Noah and his family through the violent times. This is such things that have fed my soul. I pray they would feed your soul. Though we live at violent times in our world and there's all kinds of threats, remember how God took care of Noah for 120 years while he did something absolutely crazy to this world. He built a boat in the middle of nowhere where there was no water and no rain had ever happened before. He looked crazy, but he was doing exactly what God told him to do. And God kept him, though even we read as we go on, the Lord was sorry that he had made man on the earth and he was grieved in his heart. In verse 11, it says, the earth also was corrupt before God and the earth was filled with violence. And so even in the violence, Noah and his family were preserved and kept. Not one of them was lost. Jesus said, out of all you've given me, I have lost none. We need to trust the Lord. We need to look to the Lord for our well-being, the well-being of our kids, our grandkids. And when tragedy strikes, trust the Lord in his timing and what's happening in situations that we're going through. He's in control. Verse 12 says, so God looked upon the earth, and indeed it was corrupt, for all flesh had corrupted their way on the earth. And so it was time. It was time. And Noah built the ark over 120 years. And when he completed that building and that work, when he and his family got into the ark and closed the door, everything changes. 1 week later, 7 days. Interesting. The door closes. And 7 days later, judgment comes through the flood. There's so many correlations there. We're not going to go through it all. But God judges several times in the Bible, mankind, and all of them, God always takes the righteous out before he judges the wicked, without exception. I'll say it again, without exception. He always takes out the righteous before he judges. When Lot was in Sodom and Gomorrah, the angel said to Lot, we cannot destroy this place till you are safe. So come on. And they seized him and took him out of the city with his family. When God was destroying Jerusalem for the sin, Nebuchadnezzar first took away a group of captives. And God told the prophet, these people I'm taking away for their own good, for their protection, for they will be back in the land and they will replant and resow and be fruitful again. And that was God's word, was, look, the good I'm going to remove so that when I judge the bad, only the bad are judged.
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0: Welcome to Through the Bible. I'm so glad that you're here for another great adventure in God's Word. Now, in this study, Dr. J. Vernon McGee is going to tell us about how Abraham entertained angels without even knowing it. And we'll also see that the lush, well-watered plain where Lot lived was not all that he had hoped it would be. I'm Steve Schwetz, and I'll hold the doors of the Bible bus open while you climb aboard and find your seat. And while we get settled, let's listen to Dr. McGee share some insights about marriage.
1: I have a little bit of, I don't suppose you'd call it a poem, but someone has refined the statement that Matthew Henry made concerning the creation of Eve. And since we're talking now about Sarah, the wife of Abraham, why, I think it's proper to read this at this particular time. Will you listen? Not from his head, that she might rule over him, not from his feet, that she might trample on him, but from his side, that she might be equal to him, from under his arm, that he might protect her, and from under his heart, that he might love her. And that, may I say, is the true marriage relationship as given in the creation of Eve, and now we see it exemplified in the life of Sarah.
0: As Dr. McGee has said before, all great truths of the Bible are relevant in Genesis. And the more time that we spend in this book, the more that makes sense, doesn't it? Before we pray for our study, I want to note that the free notes and outlines that Dr. McGee will discuss in just a moment are available immediately in our app or over at ttb.org. Just look for our digital book, Briefing the Bible, or call 1-800-65-BIBLE if you'd rather have it sent by mail. Let's pray. Heavenly Father, thank you for the light of your word, and would you open the eyes of those who are in darkness so that they'll understand and respond in faith to your grace and mercy? Make each one of us strong in the power of your might and by your Holy Spirit. In Jesus' name we pray. Amen. We're off to Genesis 18 on Through the Bible with Dr. J. Vernon McGee.
1: Now, if you have the notes and outlines that we send out, follow along with us. We're in the 18th chapter of the book of Genesis. And as we said last time, as we entered this chapter, it seems that chapter 18 and 19 are rather detached from the story of Abraham. You wonder why it's put in here, but it actually is very important in many ways, which we'll have to reserve for a later date to talk about. But we find in chapter 18, we're with Abraham, and we see here a picture of what a blessed Christian life could be. And then in chapter 19, you can see actually when we go down to Sodom and join Lot down there, what a blasted Christian life is. And unfortunately, we have today both kinds among Christians. There are those today that have made really shipwreck of their lives. They have gotten entirely out of the will of God. And I wouldn't even suggest for a moment they've lost their salvation, but they sure lost everything else. And as Paul says, that they are saved so as by fire. Now, will you notice that we are with Abraham, and he's entertaining guests. We left off last time with Abraham having prepared a sumptuous bounty. He took a little calf, his servant killed it and prepared it, and the chef cooked it up, and they had veal steaks, or veal roast, I imagine, and all the trimmings that went with it. They had, we are told here, butter and milk. My, it was a real feast. And these three guests, Abraham entertains. And then we find that these guests are royal guests. Later on, we'll find out in the New Testament that it's suggested to us that some have entertained angels unawares. That was Abraham. He didn't know who he was really entertaining. Now, will you notice verse 9? And they said unto him, where is Sarah thy wife? And he said, behold, in the tent. It wasn't proper in that day, and as you know, even in the East today, for the wife to come out and be the one to entertain, especially when there were three male guests there. And now they ask about her. They make inquiry. And he said, I will certainly return unto thee according to the time of life, and lo, Sarah thy wife shall have a son. And Sarah heard it in the tent door which was behind him. Now, Sarah had her ear to keyhole, I think, and she has been listening in. And they discover now, both Abraham and Sarah, that they are entertaining angels unaware. Now, Abraham and Sarah were old, verse 11, and stricken in age, and it ceased to be with Sarah after the manner of women. Therefore, Sarah laughed within herself, saying, after I am waxed old, shall I have pleasure, my Lord being old also? That is it possible that I'll have a son? And she laughs. Now, what kind of laughter is this? Well, I think this is the laughter that's just too good to be true. That's all. And again, may I remind you that I'm sure most of us have had experiences like that also. God has been so good to us, and on a certain occasion we just laughed, as Abraham did. And then something happened that is just too good to be true. Just too good to be true. And that was the way Sarah laughed. But it frightened her, because the Lord said unto Abraham, wherefore did Sarah laugh, saying, shall I of a surety bear a child which am old? Is anything too hard for the Lord? This is just something too good to be true. It just can't happen to me. Is anything too hard for the Lord? At the time appointed, I'll return unto thee according to the time of life, and Sarah shall have a son. Then Sarah denied, saying, I laugh not, for she was afraid. And he said, nay, but thou didst laugh. She couldn't avoid the truth here, and she certainly is rather evasive. And now will you notice verse 16? And the man rose up from thence and looked toward Sodom, and Abraham went with them to bring them on the way. In other words, Abraham didn't have a front gate, so he walked out with them a little farther than the front gate to bid them goodbye. And as they walked out where Abraham lived, you could look down at Sodom and Gomorrah. I know that when we were in that land, it was amazing to me on a clear day how far you could see. That is, you can see from Jerusalem to Bethlehem, and from the ruins of old Samaria, you can see to Jerusalem, and you can see the Mediterranean Sea, and you can see the Sea of Galilee, and you can see Mount Hermon most any place. Tremendous. Now, the thing that is taking place here, Abraham walks out a ways with these guests, and they see Sodom and Gomorrah, the great resorts of that day. And it must have been a very delightful place to be. A beautiful place. Now, will you notice? The Lord said, shall I hide from Abraham that thing which I do? Now, up to this point, the Lord has not revealed to Abraham what he's going to do with Sodom and Gomorrah. He's going to destroy them. Shall he hide from Abraham that thing which I do? And will you notice the reason now God's not going to hide it from Abraham? Verse 18. Seeing that Abraham shall surely become a great and mighty nation, and all the nations of the earth shall be blessed in him. Now, Abraham's going to have a tremendous influence. He's going to influence multitudes of people, and succeeding generations will be influenced by him. And that's true right here today on this radio. We're talking about Abraham. He's influencing all of us, friends. We can't avoid it. Now, God says, I better not hide it from him, because he'll get a wrong impression of me. Verse 19, for I know him, that he will command his children and his household after him, and they shall keep the way of the Lord. And this man Abraham, by the way, had discipline in his household to do justice and judgment, that the Lord may bring upon Abraham that which he hath spoken of him. Now, he said, I better tell Abraham. And the Lord said, because the cry of Sodom and Gomorrah is great, and because their sin is very grievous, I'll go down now and see whether they've done altogether according to the cry of it, which has come unto me, and if not, I will know. In other words, God is saying now to Abraham, Abraham, I know the situation there, but I'm going down to investigate. And God never does anything hurriedly or hastily. And I'm going to destroy the city. It's a good thing God told Abraham this, because Abraham would have got a wrong impression of God, and that is that God was rather dictatorial, vindictive, and that he was one that apparently showed no mercy at all or consideration of those that were his. Abraham would have really had a distorted and warped view of God. And so what happened was that God lets him know now what he's going to do. Abraham has a time now to turn this over in his mind. And it's a good thing God told him, because he did have a wrong idea of God and of Sodom and Gomorrah. He was wrong about many things. And that's one of the reasons that God is telling us as much as he tells us. A lot of things that he doesn't tell us, but he's told us enough. Though a man be a fool and a wayfaring man, he needn't err therein. Now, will you notice what happened? The men turned their faces from thence and went toward Sodom, but Abraham stood yet before the Lord. Abraham is now waiting before the Lord. And Abraham drew near and said, Wilt thou also destroy the righteous with the wicked? Now, what was the first thing that entered his mind? The first thing entered his mind, of course, was Lot. He'd rescued him once. Now he's in danger down there. And he's wondering, I think he'd wondered about Lot and his relationship to God many times. But he at least believes he's a saved man. And he's asking God, what about the righteous? And after all, Abraham, I think, would have told you that there were many people he thought in the city of Sodom that were saved. And he couldn't understand God wanting to destroy or that he would destroy the righteous with the wicked. What a picture we have here. He says, peradventure there be 50 righteous within the city. Wilt thou also destroy and not spare the place for the 50 righteous that are therein? Now Abraham begins with 50. He says to the Lord, Lord, suppose there are 50 righteous down there in Sodom. Would you destroy the city if there were 50 righteous? And you know that it's quite interesting. Will you notice this? He keeps on. That be far from thee to do after this manner, to slay the righteous with the wicked, and that the righteous should be as the wicked. That be far from thee. Listen to him. Shall not the judge of all the earth do right? And may I say that's still a question that many people ask. Shall not the judge of all the earth do right? And there's an answer to it. The rest of the Bible testifies to the fact that the judge of all the earth always does right. Now, whatever God does is right. And if you don't think he's right, the trouble is not with God. The trouble is with you and your thinking. You're thinking wrong. You don't have all the facts. You do not know all of the details. If you did, you'd know that the judge of all the earth does right. We are wrong, he's right. And the Lord said, if I find in Sodom 50 righteous within the city, then I will spare all the place for their sakes. And Abraham thought that over. And Abraham answered and said, behold now, I've taken upon me to speak unto the Lord, which am but dust and ashes. Peradventure, there shall lack 5 of the 50 righteous. In other words, he says, if there are 45 there, would you destroy the city for 45? And God told him, if I find there 45, I'll not destroy it. And this makes the man a little bit bold. And he said unto him again, he says, suppose there are 40. And the very interesting thing is, God says, I won't destroy it for 40. And Abraham keeps on bringing him down. He says, how about 30? And God says, well, if there are 30 there, I still won't do it. And he says, suppose that there are 20 there, I'll not destroy it. And, well, Abraham's overwhelmed now, and he takes another plunge. He says, Suppose there are 10 there. Would you destroy it if there are 10? God says, if there are 10 righteous in the city, I won't destroy it. And we're told at this point, and the Lord went his way as soon as he had left communion with Abraham, and Abraham returned to his place. Now the question arises, why didn't he come on down below 10? I'll tell you why. At this point, he's afraid Lot is lost, and this disturbs him a great deal, so he's not going to come down any farther. But he could have come down, friends, to 1. He could have said, Lord, if there's 1 in that city that's righteous, would you destroy the city? And you know what God would have said? If there's 1 that's righteous in that city, I'm going to get him out of that city, because I wouldn't destroy it if there's 1 righteous there. And you tell me, you say, how do you know that's the way it had been? Because that's the way it worked out. There was 1 righteous man there. Abraham didn't believe it, but God knew him. That was Lot. And God said, get out of the city. And God says, I can't destroy it till you are out. Did you know the tribulation, the great tribulation period, can't come as long as the church is in the world? Just can't come, friend. Because Christ bore our judgment. And the great tribulation is part of the judgment that is coming. And that's the reason that the church can go. This is a picture of it. This is a glorious picture, if you please. And believe me, as we're going to see, Sodom and Gomorrah are a picture of the world. And what a picture. And what a condition the world's in today, very much like Sodom and Gomorrah. And that does not mean, friends, the Lord's going to come tomorrow, because I don't know and no one else knows, but he could come tomorrow. And this certainly would be in keeping with the condition and the carrying out of the picture that is here. Now, that is blessed fellowship with God. It's a picture of blessed Christian fellowship here with God. Now the picture changes. We live up yonder at Hebron on the plains of Mamre where Abraham dwelt. And now we go down to the city of Sodom where Lot dwells. Now, I'm turning now to chapter 19 here, and as I do, I'm reading verse 1. And there came 2 angels to Sodom at even, and Lot sat in the gate of Sodom, and Lot, seeing them, rose up to meet them, and he bowed himself with his face toward the ground. Now, these 2 angels visit Lot in Sodom, and they announce judgment. To warn Lot to escape. And we find in this chapter, Lot leaves Sodom with his wife and 2 daughters. And then we have the destruction of Sodom and Gomorrah, and Lot's wife turns to a pillar of salt. And then we have Lot's awful sin. We'll hit high points here, but so far we are dealing with the verses as we go along, and we'll stay with that. Now you have that which is the blasted life. And don't forget it, this man Lot happens to be a righteous man. Hard to believe it. If I had only this record, I wouldn't believe it. But you see, Simon Peter, in his epistle, he talked about that righteous man vexed his righteous soul. Now, he lived in Sodom, but he never was happy down there. You see, Lot was a tragic day for him when he moved to Sodom. He lost his family. Fact of the matter is, he lost all of them when you look at the total picture, and it's tragic. Many a man today may be a saved man, but by his life and where he goes, where he lives, he loses his family, loses his influence, and loses his testimony. Now, I know Christians like that. I've been a pastor, and I have, in course of time, talk to some of the children of some of the leaders of the churches I've served. Hasn't been too long ago that the son of a leader of the church that I served said all he was doing was waiting for his dad to die in order to repudiate everything. He thought the whole thing was phony, that the Christian life was, and all he could see was hypocrisy. And everything. All he was doing, of course, was telling about his home. What a phony his dad must be. and he's lost his son. He's lost his influence, I can assure you, in other places. But I wouldn't question his salvation. I think the man trusts Christ. But by his life, it's rather a phony sort of a life. Poor Lot, how tragic this is. Now let's look at this, and this is a sordid chapter. We get two of them in the book of Genesis that are really sordid. This is one of them. Now I'll read on, verse 2. And he said, Behold now, my lords, turn in, I pray you, into your servant's house. Tarry all night and wash your feet. These men must have had dirty feet. And, of course, if you'd walk from the plains of Mamre down to Sodom with just nothing on but sandals, your feet would need washing also. But again, I call your attention to the custom of that day, which was practiced by those that extended hospitality to strangers. And he says to them, Ye shall rise up early and go on your ways. Now, Lot was sitting in the gate of Sodom, and I can't let that go by without calling attention to the fact that the ones who sat in the gate of a city were the judges. Now, this man Lot not only had moved to Sodom, but he got into politics down there, and here he is, a petty judge sitting in the gate. But he's a hospitable man. When these strangers came in, he invited them to his home, and they came in. And they, at first, though, were reluctant. They said, Nay, but we'll abide in the street all night. We'll just stay outside. We don't want to inconvenience you. And they did this for a purpose, of course. He pressed upon them greatly. And they turned in unto him and entered into his house, and he made them a feast and did bake unleavened bread, and they did eat. Now these men have another feast. They had a feast with Abraham. They now have a feast with Lot. And they brought out something here. They said, we'll stay on the street, sleep in the park. And Lot says, don't do that in Sodom. It's dangerous. Your life wouldn't be worth anything if you did a thing like that. And friends, may I say that maybe Los Angeles ought to change its name to Sodom. It wouldn't be safe for you to sleep on the streets of Los Angeles. In fact, it's not safe to be on the streets of Los Angeles at night. There are many women who live alone. They won't come out to church at night.

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1: Did you ever wonder how God feels about us? Is he irritated? Is he angry? Well, here's what Jesus said. God so loved the people of the world that he gave his only son, that whoever believes in Jesus will not perish, but instead have eternal life.
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2: That's sin from that day to this. Sodom. Now, there was no attempt made, apparently, in the city of Sodom to have a church for this crowd and tell them that they're all right in spite of the fact that they practice this thing. May I say to you that the Word of God is specific on this, and you can't tone it down. This is an awful sin. Now we're going to see what happened at the home of Lot in the city of Sodom that night. We'll have to wait till next time. Until then, may God richly bless you, my beloved.
3: Well, like Lot, we live in a world filled with darkness. But in Psalm 34, King David offers hope. He says, "The eyes of the Lord are on the righteous, and his ears are open to their cry. 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I'm Steve Schwetz, and I'll meet you back here next time as the Bible Bus rolls along.

0: Our story on the Bible Bus today is just one step in a five-year journey through the entire Word of God. 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
3: Hey, good morning. 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And it says, "What good is it for a man to gain the whole world, yet forfeit his very soul?" It's Matthew here on 710 AM and 105.7 FM, The Word. A quick thought on that verse. We chase after so many different things, right? 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
7: Welcome to Pathway to Victory with author and pastor Dr. Robert Jeffress. Aside from Jesus Christ, no man has overcome more challenges in his life than Joseph. Yet Joseph emerged from his trials a victor, refusing to let his circumstances drag him down and hold him back. Today on Pathway to Victory, Dr. Robert Jeffress shows us how we, too, can embrace a victor mindset. But first, let's take a moment to hear some important ministry updates.
5: Thanks, David, and welcome again to Pathway to Victory. I'm pleased you joined us for another message in my Courageous series. In today's study, I'm going to present survival tip number 4. I want to help you understand how to cultivate a healthy mindset so that you don't slip into a common trap. It's a temptation every Christian faces, but most of us won't admit to it. When life gets hard, when the culture turns hostile, when the pressure mounts, we start acting like victims. That's a dangerous pitfall, because a victim mentality doesn't just steal your joy. It paralyzes your progress. You can't move forward in your walk with God when you're licking your wounds. Take it from me. I've made that mistake before. The alternative is found in God's plan, to face every challenge with the boldness and determination that God intended. And that's the gist of my book called Courageous, 10 Strategies for Thriving in a Hostile World. I'm going to send you a copy when you become a new Pathway partner or make a generous one-time donation. Plus, when you respond today, I'll be sure to include a collection of Courageous encouragement cards that you can either carry with you or display in a visible place at home. Let me show you how to transform yourself from a victim mentality to a victor's mentality. At the end of the program, we'll explain how to get in touch with Pathway to Victory. But right now, let's turn our attention to 1 John chapter 5. I've titled my message, Survival Tip Number 4, Develop a Victor, Not a Victim Mindset.
6: The ship was doomed. Everybody knew it, but there was nothing they could do about it. For the past year, the Endurance had been home to the captain and the 27 crew members on a voyage from England to Antarctica. The vessel had sailed 12,000 miles and then pushed through pack ice for more than 1,000 more miles. But now it was entombed in Antarctic ice, less than 100 miles from its intended destination. The currents under the frozen sea pushed and pulled against the wooden hull, slowly crushing it. Everyone on board took what supplies they could and abandoned ship, casting their lot to the same ice that held the Endurance in its frozen grip. As they watched the sides of their ship cave in from the pressure and heard the large timbers snap, the men had become resigned to what they believed was their inevitable fate, death. But their leader had a different mindset. Optimism, he would often say, is true moral courage. And if there was one thing that was true about Ernest Shackleton, it was that he was an optimist. Although Shackleton did not succeed in his mission to cross Antarctica on foot, he did save the lives of all 27 crew members. Years later, one of the men called him the greatest leader that has ever come on God's earth, bar none. He wrote, "When you are in a hopeless situation, when there seems no way out, get on your knees and pray for a Shackleton." Ernest Shackleton realized an important truth. Our attitude is key to our survival when faced with a threatening situation. And that's what we're going to talk about. You know, Ernest Shackleton had a vocabulary that didn't have room for words like quit, give up, fail, or surrender. No, he had developed the attitude of a victor rather than a victim. Like the Apostle Paul, who said in Romans 8:31, "If God is for us, who can be against us?" That's the attitude of a victor. And today, as we continue our series, Courageous, we're looking at the 10 survival tips that allow us not only to survive, but to actually thrive in this hostile environment we are living in. And we're going to look at that fourth survival tip today. Those who are courageous learn how to develop a victor rather than a victim mindset. The Bible has a word for a victor mindset. The Bible calls it an overcomer. I want you to take your Bibles and turn to 1 John chapter 5 for just a moment. The mark of an overcomer is obedience to our Heavenly Father. Look at 1 John chapter 5. He writes these words as he senses that things are about to get more difficult for Christians. Look at what he says in verse 3. "For this is the love of God, that we keep his commandments, and his commandments are not burdensome. For whatever is born of God overcomes the world, and this is the victory that has overcome the world, our faith. And who is the one who overcomes the world but he who believes that Jesus is the Son of God?" I want you to see several things about this passage. First of all, this idea of being an overcomer doesn't refer to a special class of super spiritual Christians that only some attain to. No, overcomers should be the norm for every Christian. And notice he says, "For God's commandments are not burdensome." Don't let Satan deceive you. We're deceived so many times by the evil one into thinking, "Oh, God's commandments are so hard to follow. And if I follow them, oh, it's going to be such a burden. And I'm going to be robbed of any fun and any joy in life by following God's commandments." No. God's commandments are not burdensome. Keeping them is the key to experiencing eternal life, the abundant life God has planned for us. God wants you and me to develop that overcomer, that victor mindset. And one of the best models of how to do that is found in the Old Testament story of a man named Joseph. We find his story beginning in Genesis chapter 37. And in the few minutes we have today, I want you to notice three sources of adversity that came into Joseph's life that have probably or will probably come into your life as well. First of all, Joseph was faced with overcoming the unloving actions from family members. We find his story beginning in Genesis 37. Look at verses 3 and 4. "Now Israel," that is Joseph's father, Jacob, loved Joseph more than all his sons because he was the son of his old age. And so he made him a varicolored tunic. And his brothers saw that their father loved him more than all his brothers, and so they hated him and could not speak to him on friendly terms. That's the way it was for Joseph. And yet in Genesis 39, 2, it says, and the Lord was with Joseph. You find that continually throughout Joseph's life. No matter what comes his way, the Lord was with him. There's something about unloving actions from family members that cut us and cut us deeply. But it doesn't undo Joseph. Next, we see him overcoming undeserved accusations from others. Joseph was sold as a slave. He ended up in Egypt, where he was sold to a man whose name was Potiphar. You remember Potiphar was the captain of the bodyguard for Pharaoh. He had a very high position. And Joseph distinguished himself by his diligent work in Potiphar's house. Potiphar noticed it, and he promoted him to be in charge of all of Potiphar's household. Everything was under Joseph's control. The only thing off limits to Joseph was Mrs. Potiphar. Unfortunately, Mrs. Potiphar never got the memo because she didn't realize Joseph was off limits to her. And so she immediately started to seduce Joseph. Day after day, she would try to seduce him. On one occasion, she said to him, "Lie with me," which in Hebrew means have sex with me. And remember his reply in Genesis 39, 9, "How could I do such an evil thing and sin against God?" Whew. Joseph made it out of that one. He never had to suffer that again, right? Wrong. The Bible says that Mrs. Potiphar came to Joseph day after day after day. That's how temptation comes. And finally, on one day, when all the other servants were out of the house, she was alone with Joseph. And she grabbed him by the shoulder and she said, "Lie with me." How did Joseph respond? He said, "Ms. Potiphar, I sense you have some great unmet need in your life, and I'd like to pray for you right now. Can we just pray together here?" No, he knew that situation was too hot for his Hebrew hormones to handle. And so he did the most spiritual thing he could do. He ran as fast as he could in the opposite direction. In fact, he left so quickly, she was left with just a piece of his garment in her hand. And then the time of reckoning came. Mr. Potiphar came home. Notice what happened, verse 17 of Genesis 39. Then she spoke to Potiphar with these words, "The Hebrew slave whom you brought to us came into me to make sport of me. And it happened as I raised my voice and screamed that he left his garment beside me and fled outside." Now it came about when Potiphar heard the words of his wife, which she spoke to him, saying, "This is what your slave did to me," that he refused to believe his wife and believed Joseph and said, "Joseph, because you have not sinned against me or against God, I'm going to promote you to the highest position in my whole household, and half of my kingdom belongs to you." Does your Bible say that? No. When the accusation came, "This is what your slave did to me," the Bible says, and Potiphar's anger burned. In fact, it burned so hot that he ended up throwing Joseph into prison. Joseph experienced negative consequences for doing what was right, not what was wrong. And he had to overcome that unfair accusation that changed his life completely coming from Potiphar. And that led to a third source of difficulty in his life, overcoming unfair neglect by his own friends. Joseph goes to prison. He didn't know at the time he would spend 2 full years there. But he thought probably, at least at first, "God's going to get me out of here. This is an unjust sentence. God is a God of justice. Surely he's not going to allow me to languish in this prison." And sure enough, not long after he was thrown into prison, two new people came to prison as well, and they both came from Pharaoh's household. One was the cupbearer, and one was the baker. Remember, the cupbearer had a very prestigious job. His job was to taste the wine before the king drank it. If assassins had poisoned it to kill the Pharaoh, the cupbearer was the first to know it. He was a trusted servant of Pharaoh. And the baker, well, was in charge of baking bread. So for some reason, both men had displeased Pharaoh. So they get thrown into prison. And they make friends with Joseph. And they, one night, had a bad dream. And they came to Joseph. And they said, Joseph, we've heard that you're able to interpret dreams. Can you help us? Joseph says, sure. What's the dream? The cupbearer says, well, my dream was that I was squeezing grapes into the king's chalice, Pharaoh's chalice. What does that mean? And Joseph said, oh, that's easy. It means in 3 days, you're going to be released from prison and restored to your position. The baker raises his hand and said, oh, I've got one. Can you do mine next? Interpret my dream? Joseph said, yeah, what was your dream? He said, well, my dream I had last night was there were these baskets of bread and birds came to eat the bread. Joseph frowned and said, sorry to tell you, that means in 3 days you're going to be executed. And sure enough, 3 days later, the baker was executed. The cupbearer was released from prison and sent back to Pharaoh's palace. But before he left, Joseph said to the cupbearer, I only ask that you do one thing. When you get out and you're in front of Pharaoh, don't forget me. Remind Pharaoh about me and how I've been unfairly accused. The cupbearer says, you don't have to worry about that. After all you've done for me, how could I ever forget you? I'm sure that night, Joseph began packing his belongings together because he knew by the next day he was going to be released. The next day comes and goes, no word. A week passes, nothing. A month, not a word, not even a postcard from the cupbearer. A year passes, Joseph realizes he's been forgotten, forsaken, forever. He was forgotten. He was neglected unfairly by a friend. But interestingly, 2 full years passed when on a day that began like any other day, the soldiers came, they put their key in the lock, unlocked the prison door and said, Pharaoh wants to see you today. How did that happen? Joseph thought he had been forgotten by God, forgotten by the cupbearer. But what Joseph didn't realize was God was doing something over here that Joseph couldn't even see. He was doing something in Pharaoh's heart. And he sent Pharaoh a disturbing dream, and nobody could interpret the dream. And the cupbearer remembered, there's a guy I knew in prison one time who knows how to interpret dreams. You remember the rest of the story? Pharaoh was so impressed with Joseph that he promoted him to prime minister of all of Egypt. That's how God works. Joseph was an overcomer who was able to overcome adverse circumstances instead of becoming a victim. Now, some of you might be saying, well, my story really doesn't parallel Joseph's, but I bet you've been on the receiving end of some of the problems Joseph experienced. You've been on the receiving end of unloving actions by a family member. You know what it's like to be unfairly accused by people of a wrongdoing of which you're not guilty. You know what it's like to experience undeserved neglect by people you've worked for and helped so much. How do you overcome those situations? In a word, it's through tenacity. Overcomers are people who are tenacious. How do you develop that kind of attitude of persistence? I want you to notice again from 1 John chapter 5, 3 ways that we become victors instead of victims. Number one, victors keep God's commandments. They keep God's commandments. Remember, John said, who is it that is an overcomer? It is he who believes. And who is it that believes? The one who keeps God's commandments. It didn't matter what situation Joseph was in. He was dedicated to keeping God's commandments. Remember his words to Mrs. Potiphar in Genesis 39:9. How then could I do this great evil and sin against God? Secondly, victors glorify God in their lives. They glorify God in their lives. That word glorify means to shine the spotlight on God. Victors are people who realize that we are here for one purpose, not to bring glory to ourselves, not to direct people's attention toward us, but to direct people's attention toward God. And it didn't matter where Joseph was, whether he was in the pit, whether he was in prison for 2 years, or whether he was prime minister of Egypt. In every situation, Joseph tried to bring glory to God. God recognized that in Joseph, and that's why he honored Joseph's life. Victors obey God's commandments. They glorify God with their lives. And finally, victors trust in God's purposes. Victors believe that God is always working on their behalf, even though in the darkness they can't always see what God is up to. And that's true about your life right now. You may feel like you've been forgotten by others, by God himself, forsaken, that God doesn't know where you are. He knows exactly where you are. He knows exactly what's going on in your life. Romans 8:28 says, and we know that God causes all things to work together for good to those who love God and those who are called according to his purpose. But don't miss the next verse, Romans 8:29, for whom God foreknew, he predestined to be conformed to the image of his son. You know, everything that's going on in your life right now with your family, with your health, with your job, with your finances, God is using all of it for his purpose in your life. And that is to make you like Jesus Christ. Somebody once asked a gifted sculptor how it was he was able to chisel a lifelike image of a lion out of a slab of marble. He said, that's very easy. I take the slab of marble, I take the hammer and chisel, and I chisel away everything that doesn't look like a lion in that marble slab. You know, that's what God is doing in your life right now. He's taking his hammer, he's taking the chisel of difficult circumstances, and he's removing everything in your life and my life that doesn't look like Jesus Christ so that we become like him and experience the abundant life that he experienced. That was true of Joseph. He trusted in God's purpose. Perhaps the greatest illustration of that was in the climactic verse of Joseph's story. Remember in Genesis chapter 50, Joseph is reunited with his brothers. His brothers, who years earlier had sold him into slavery and left him for dead. And when they realized Joseph was alive, they trembled in fear, knowing that the prime minister of Egypt, their brother, had the authority to put them to death. But remember his words of kindness to them, Genesis 50, 20. He said to his brothers, and as for you, you meant it for evil, but God used it for good, to bring about this present circumstance, to preserve many people alive. Joseph was honest. He said to his brothers, what you did to me was wrong. But guess what? I serve a God who's bigger than you are. God was able to take your worst intentions and use them for good. Praise be to God. That's the attitude of a victor. A victor doesn't feel like that he's the victim of adverse circumstances and adverse people. He believes in a God who's working out his purpose in our life. Victors obey God's commandments. Victors glorify God in their lives. Victors trust in the purpose of God.
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11: This is Pastor Robert Briggs of the Union Gospel Mission in Sacramento, and we want to let you know about some changes that are happening in the downtown area near our mission. 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

0: Raising children is a challenge. We face both our children's natural resistance to authority and pressure from a culture that prizes autonomy. But God gives us grace as parents to meet the challenge. And today on Truth for Life, we'll learn why godly discipline is more loving than hands-off, rule-free parenting. Alistair Begg is teaching from Colossians chapter 3.
1: Well, then let's say a word or two about the responsibility of the parents. Parents are to bring their children up in the nurture and admonition of the Lord. But how can children be expected to know their boundaries if their parents are clueless? How can they be expected to know what they're supposed to do or what they're not supposed to do if their parents are neglectful of their responsibilities, clear responsibilities as delineated in the Bible? And whatever decision Christian parents make about the ongoing education of their children, and there are many within our congregation that adopt all kinds of approaches, and we understand and recognize that. But whatever that decision is, one thing is true of every mom and dad in the congregation, and that is that they are responsible for the instruction of their children in the Word of God. It is their responsibility. The task is to be exercised by the parents in the face of all of the challenges of a world that doesn't agree. The insinuations of the evil one that come to us and say, you know, you shouldn't listen to all this stuff. It's old-fashioned. The Bible, if somebody had written the Bible at this point, they would never have included this. That's the kind of thing you hear. Or they'll say, but you need to be a pragmatic person. You just need to be as realistic as you can. And frankly, this doesn't work. Or you have them saying, you know, what you really need is self-help in this. You don't need Bible help. You don't need the Spirit's help. Psychology will be of far more help to you than theology. And at the heart of all of those kind of insinuations, which come ultimately from the evil one, at the heart of it all is the undermining of the Word of God. The design of the evil one is to get God's people to live their lives paying scant attention to the truth of the Bible, being prepared to affirm its authority, as we said at the end last time, being prepared to say we believe it entirely, and then to do absolutely nothing with it when it comes to the issues that we're dealing with now. Instruction begins at home. It has to do with creating a climate in which our children recognize that we are depending on the Bible and depending on the help of the Holy Spirit to try and do our level best to raise them according to the structures and definitions of the Bible, that we are on our best days sinful as well. I guarantee you that the child nurtured by a biblical view of the origin of life will enjoy in life a security that can never be experienced by the youngster schooled, for example, in evolutionary theory. How happy the son who can say, when I was a boy in my father's house, still tender and an only child of my mother, he taught me and said, lay hold of my words with all your heart. Keep my commands and you will live. So the responsibility of the parents is essentially twofold. It is, first of all, that, the instruction of their children, and then the disciplining of their children. Here's where it gets challenging, isn't it? Disciplining our children, according to the Bible, is not an option. And doing it in the way that God says, is absolutely essential. The social and political climate is one in which the rights of the child have been set out in such a way as to severely limit the potential of parental jurisdiction, the exercise of discipline. Old files from my drawer go way back, actually. 1996, the Supreme Court of Italy declares all punishment by parents of children as unlawful. The judgment states that the very expression correction of children expresses a view of child rearing that is both culturally anachronistic, historically outdated, and should in fact be redefined. Now what's happening here, you see, is the question is, does the creator of the universe know what he's talking about when he says this is how it works, or does he not? But as soon as you've removed the creator, then you have no one to whom you have to defer. You know, if God is dead, as Dostoevsky said, if God is dead, then all things are permissible. You know, all the bets are off. So this is not just a sort of cultural challenge to a small group of people who've got a weird perspective on the raising of children. This is actually a challenge to God Almighty. And you can go through the whole thing. Supreme Court of Israel declares it unlawful. 2000, South African Constitutional Court. Christian schools challenge it. Christian schools are told, you know, go home and don't come back. Well, here's the challenge. What are we going to do? Because if upholding and applying biblical guidelines takes place, then we face the challenge, don't we, of being hateful or abusive towards our children. That's what they say. The reason you couldn't do this is because it is inevitably hateful, it is abusive. But actually, nothing could be further from the truth. Surely there is a way to be abusive and hateful towards our children in any kind of structure, not least of all within the framework of a biblical parameters. And we see evidence of that. We read it every so often in the press, where people are just completely off the rocker and they've taken these things to extremes that are malevolent and bad and worthy of punishment. Absolutely no question about that. But you can't throw the entire thing out on the basis of the fact that people made a complete mess of the guidelines. No. Because the exercise of discipline is motivated by love. It's motivated by love. It's a love that seeks to prevent our children from reaching the end of their lives in a sorry state and finding that the reason they end up in that sorry state is because they hated discipline, they spurned correction, they paid no attention to their parents. And of course, the Bible is very clear. Solomon is very clear. He who spares the rod hates his son, but he who loves him is careful to discipline him. It is only irresponsible parenting that leaves children to fend for themselves. When the writer of Hebrews picks the principle of disciplining of children up, he applies it to the nature of the work of God within our lives. He says, if you had earthly parents, you know you were disciplined by them for your good. This, and they do this because this is how God treats you. He disciplines you for your good. All discipline in the moment is painful, but later on it yields the peaceable fruit of righteousness. But if what you want is peace at any cost now, you can't expect the peaceable fruit of righteousness then. The first comes the pain, and then comes the pleasure. So the challenge is huge. I must say, you know, now as a grandfather, you live this thing at least twice. You live with your own mistakes and disappointments and chaos, and then you watch as your children try their journey. And you have to stand back and go, bite your tongue, and say, no, that's a bull. So you say, yeah, it's a tough one. But listen, when parents do not establish this framework out of the gate, the challenge becomes greater with every birthday. I guarantee you. They are not all of a sudden going to roll over in their bed and go, you know what? Yeah, I love you, and I'll do everything you say. Now, the foolishness that is bound up in the heart of a child, which expresses itself in rebellion, will take more than words to dislodge. Now, how do I know that? Because the Bible says that. So, taking the responsibility seriously is tied to the lordship of Christ, and therefore it falls to the children to also take this seriously. Let's say a word or two under this third heading. Proverbs again, listen to your father who gave you life, and do not despise your mother when she's old. I take it, actually, that Paul assumes that children were present when this letter was read, certainly when the letter would have been referenced in the context of house gatherings and so on. It's worth noting in passing that age-based education within the framework of the church is a relatively new phenomenon. It's not a bad idea, but it is a different idea. And when you read in the Old Testament, you find that families were together under the instruction of God's word. For example, in Chronicles, where Jehaziel has the responsibility of delivering the Lord, the word, it says, all Judah stood before the Lord, their little ones, their wives, their children. And classically, when Ezra is invited to bring out the book and speak from it, he brought the law before the assembly, both men and women, and all who could understand. Now, this is of great importance because our children are sensible. They're bright. They're capable of understanding, and they are capable of understanding the clear instructions of the Bible, and whether we as parents are actually embracing them, engaging with them, and being prepared to do what it says. And the instruction along these lines for children is not in the small print. It's not as if it's away at the end of something, hidden away. For example, when Moses is addressing the people in Leviticus 19, it says, and the Lord spoke to Moses, saying, speak to all the congregation of the people of Israel and say to them, you shall be holy, for I, the Lord your God, am holy. Full stop. Next sentence. Every one of you shall revere his mother and his father. That's the first thing. Say to Israel, you are to be a different kind of people in the world. Every one of you shall revere his mother and his father. Now, it's not an absence of clarity, I say to you again. It is the duty of children, or as you say, the duty. It is the duty of children to honor, respect, and obey their parents, to submit to their correction, to accept their instruction. My son, give me your heart and let your eyes observe my ways. Give me your heart and let your eyes observe my ways. There's the rub for some of us. For their eyes observe our ways, and our ways are at cross purposes to the instruction. I wonder if you ever had one of your kids say to you, I don't think you love me. And then they said to you, because you'd never discipline me. That's why I know you don't love me. They don't say, because you didn't give me things. Now, we must draw this to a close, and we need to say a couple of things importantly. First of all, we recognize that parents are not infallible. Parents are not infallible, but the Word of God is infallible. So we are simply standing in between God himself and our children, in the way that I am standing in between God himself and you as this congregation. For I will give an answer to God for all the words that I have spoken to you, formally and informally. That's what the Bible says. Step up if you'd like this challenge. But it falls to you as a dad. It falls to you as a mom. And it falls to you as a boy or a girl. The Bible is really clear. When we get letters, and we get hundreds of letters from prisoners, it is a traceable fact that many of them, when they tell us their story, say that they find themselves incarcerated now as a result of decisions that they made along the journey of their lives, which began with contempt of parental authority and discipline. Children, obey your parents in everything. Everything, does that mean if they tell you to go steal things from Target, you're supposed to? Clearly not. Obedience is only in such things that concur with the law of God. Who is sufficient for these things? My heart goes out to our young families. It does. Those of us who have been around a little while understand this. I mean, this is a Friday, August the 13th from Scotland, the latest piece from the Scottish government. Children as young as 4 will be allowed to change their name and gender at school without their parents' consent under new guidelines issued by the Scottish government. So you can send your children into an alien environment and they can do whatever they jolly well please there. You don't have to be contacted about it. They will come home and tell you, and their teachers will reinforce it for you. Can it possibly be? Children, what a gift, and they are a gift. Let's remind ourselves of that. Let's remind ourselves that our children are only loaned to us for a little while. They say, well, I can tell you're getting old now, you call it a little while. Because 0 to 5 seems like eternity. Yeah? But 5 to 18 is a moment in time. Let's remind ourselves that they're cute, but they're also corrupt. That they're lovely, but that they're lost. They're estranged from the womb. They go astray from birth, speaking lies, which is, of course, a problem, isn't it? Unless, of course, you're reading the Sunday Review on January the 5th, 2018. Is your child lying to you? That's good. Why do some children start lying at an earlier age than others? What separates them from their more honest peers? The short answer is they're smarter. It comes down to the Bible again, doesn't it? The Bible says this is a problem. Some crazy psychologist says this is actually the answer. So they need God's law to show them where they're wrong, to show them that they can't climb up a ladder to God's acceptance, to show them that they are in need of God's grace, to help them understand that when they make a hash of it, when they stumble and fall on their face, there's more grace in Jesus than there is sin in their little hearts. And we finish this up acknowledging that we live in a culture that is increasingly corrupt. We live in an environment, big church, that is in many ways in danger of becoming entirely compromised in these things. And that is why our children are confused, for confused they are. And that's why I say to you, if the parents don't get it, if the parents are clueless, you're going to live with confused children. There's no possibility of it being otherwise. And that's why we need the clarity of the Bible. Last week, in the people that I met, there was a fellow from California, big tall man, a basketball coach apparently, and his 12-year-old son. So I said to him, I said, hey, I used to be 12. He looked at me like, oh, really? I said, yeah, it was 57 years ago. And the father said, is there something that you would say to him as a 12-year-old boy? So because I had just been preaching along these lines, yeah, I said to him, keep your story simple. Keep your story simple. Look entirely to Jesus. The guy said, is that it? I said, that's it. It's fascinating, isn't it? That from the birth narratives, you've got this long period of silence. And then Jesus reappears at the age of 12. He's in the temple. He's in discussion with the people. He's really missing from his family retinue. They search for him. They find him. You remember that encounter. It's described for us there. And it says then that he went down with Mary and Joseph and was submissive to them. And he increased in wisdom and in stature and in favor with God and with man. The lady who wrote Once in Royal David's City captured something of this when, in about verse 3 of that, having introduced us to Jesus and his birth, she writes, for he is our childhood pattern. Day by day, like us, he grew. He was little, weak, and helpless. Tears and smiles like us he knew. And he feeleth for our sadness, and he shareth in our gladness. In short order, young people, Jesus, who is for you, as you trust in him, the author and finisher of your faith, he understands better than you can ever know what it is to be an obedient son.
0: 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He'll return in just a few minutes to close today's program. We hope you have been benefiting from this series titled The Christian Family. As we're learning, parents are responsible for training children in the truth of Scripture. And to do this well, it's important to know God, know His Word, and to be able to teach and apply the lessons from Scripture in a clear and understandable way. The book we're recommending to you today will help you do that. It's titled How to Teach Kids Theology: Deep Truths for Growing Faith. It's written for families, but it's being used by Christian school teachers and children's ministry leaders as well. And instead of focusing on Bible stories, this is a book that guides you to teach your children the deeper understanding of who God is and what He's done. As the authors point out, we can't teach kids kitty-cat theology and expect them to have lion-like resolve. For their resolve to be great, they will need to be shown that God is great. And this comes by teaching good theology to kids, a knowledge of God that is true. 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

0: 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So tell us about the veterans in your life. 916-349-1039. 916-349-1039. 1039. It's called our salute to service, honoring our local veterans here on the Word Sacramento.
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2: If you looked up the word life in Heaven's Thesaurus, one of the first synonyms you'd find would be this one: pain. Yes, life has broken bones, bitter losses, and enemies you never saw coming. Today on Insight for Living, Chuck Swindoll points to Esther chapter 3, where a trusted official named Haman nursed an old grudge until it became a blueprint for genocide. Here's the point: unchecked evil grows, and the only power strong enough to stop it is the grace of Jesus Christ. Beginning with Esther 3, verse 5, Chuck titled his message, An Evil Interlude.
3: When Haman saw that Mordecai neither bowed down nor paid homage to him, Haman was filled with rage, and he disdained to lay hands on Mordecai alone, for they had told him who the people of Mordecai were. Therefore, Haman sought to destroy all the Jews. Wait a minute. In Haman's mind is a learned trait. I hate the Jews. And he realized if he could ever be placed into power and ever have an opportunity to do something about it, he would not stop with one who wouldn't bow. He would exterminate the race. I have circled in my Bible, Haman sought to destroy all the Jews. Because you see, that's the way evil is. It grows in an exaggerated manner. He's not satisfied simply to kill Mordecai or to make his life miserable. Now he must kill the people of Mordecai. The plan for extermination unfolds rather quickly. The mind is very creative when it is spurred on by evil. Imagination runs creatively when evil is behind it. Watch. In the first month, which is the month Nisan, in the 12th year of King Ahasuerus, Pur, that is, the lot. We'll read later of the Feast of Purim. Purim is the plural of Pur. Lots. We'll read of that later. Lots were cast before Haman from day to day and from month to month until the 12th month, that is, the month Adar. We would read verse 7. In the first month, that is January, lots were cast, and they were cast through the month of December. Then Haman said to King Ahasuerus, I've got an answer. There is a certain people scattered and dispersed among the peoples in all the provinces of your kingdom. Their laws are different from those of other people, and they do not observe the king's laws. So it is not in the king's interest to let them remain. That's nothing more than extermination talk. And he's telling the king what the king wants to hear. He doesn't tell him the whole story. He doesn't mention the prejudice and the grudge, the long-standing anti-Semitism that goes back to his Amalekite roots. Doesn't mention that. What's this about lots and casting lots and months and days and all of that? In a book, unfortunately, that's now out of print, Ray Steadman, The Queen and I, on Esther, I find these words. What a strange procedure. But the casting of lots to determine a lucky day on which to do something was common practice in Oriental kingdoms. It is very similar to the practice today of shooting dice in order to select a propitious day for some activity. When the record says they cast it month after month till the 12th month, it doesn't mean they shook dice for a whole year in front of Haman. It means that every cast made stood for a different day. A cast was made for each day of the calendar, and if a propitious number, we might say, an evil omen, or some sense of significance aroused by the throwing of the dice, turned up that day was regarded as a lucky day. Thus, they went through 365 casts before they found the lucky day. When they found it, it was in the 12th month called the month of Adar. The whole process made it possible for Haman to go to the king and say, look, if you really want good luck in your life, if you want fortune to smile on you, there's only one way to do it. Get rid of these people. And the king bought it hook, line, and sinker. He loved the idea. Of course, it appealed to his conceit. Verse 9, if it's pleasing to the king, let it be decreed that they be destroyed. Did you hear what I read? Let's kill all these people. Let's finish them off. When you are in a closed setting and you have a prejudiced counselor, and those are the only people that are giving you information, you come up with plans that are destructive. All the more reason to live an accountable life and to include in your circle people who are strong enough to tell you no. Unwise, not good, too far. The king had none of that. And he said, let it be decreed that they be destroyed, and I will pay 10,000 talents of silver. Are you ready for how much silver that is? 375 tons. That's a lot of loot. Where would Haman get it? Probably from the homes that he would confiscate once he killed the Jews. He said, I will take all of this silver and I will place it in the hands of the king's treasuries. The king took his signet ring from his hand. That's the way they signed documents, in soft clay. Documents were written, rolled up, a piece of soft clay sealed it, and then the inscription from the king's ring was placed in the soft clay. It sealed it with the king's, let it be written, let it be done. He gave him the ring. Then the king, listen to how the writer, whoever this writer was, we're not sure. Listen to how he adds a thought in verse 10. Then the king took his signet ring from his hand, gave it to Haman, the son of Hammedatha, the Agagite, the enemy of the Jews. He had an old grudge. He had a long-standing hatred for the Jews. The king didn't need the money. He said in the next verse, the silver's yours. The people also. Do with them as you please. That is unbelievable. Sounds like Hitler in the 1930s, doesn't it? Somewhere at some time in that madman's mind, there was a break with logic, and he could say with the passing of his hand, just finish them off. Now, again, before all of our thoughts turn to those few notorious people we could name, let's not get far from home. Are you nursing a grudge? You have a face on your dartboard? You have a soul? An organization, former mate, former pastor, a church, a boss, a coach, someone that you revered and trusted who used you and or abused you. You have someone who has made it hard for you. And whatever the intricacies of the encounter, they're now gone, they're past. But you are determined to to hold on to them. And someday, someday, I'll get back. You say, well, Chuck, I'm a Christian. I know. Some of you who say that are. You think you still haven't the old nature? When you give vent to your old nature, can you not lust as you once lusted? Can you not be as selfish as you have ever been selfish in your life? Can't you be as vile with your lips? You know you can. And so could I. This nursing, this lingering grudge, this refusal to forgive grows and grows. It's silent. Oh, it's so quiet. You read nothing of Haman before chapter 3. He's not even in the picture. He's an adult by the time we meet him. But he comes ready to pounce. It is his moment. Life and pain are synonymous. You cannot escape the pain. If you're not careful, you will carry out the most heinous of sins. These are days of treacherous, terrible criminal cases in the courts. We read of night slashers, night stalkers, and homosexual killings. And we read of a man whose background now includes apparently over 60 murders of the worst kind, the kind I couldn't even read to a child. We watch them as they smile through their court proceedings, and we think, what an animal. And true. But that same animal nature resides in me and resides in you. It is there. It is wicked. It is vile. And were it not for the very presence and grace and deliverance of Jesus Christ, it would consume us and we would kill and not give it that much worry. How absolutely powerless we are to solve our own problem of evil. We're not the power of Christ given to us in daily doses, literally moment by moment doses. My grudge, my lack of forgiveness could grow to a grudge and grow to such thoughts as would shock you, and yours would shock me. There's no waiting. The plan is all set. Scribes are poised to write in whatever language for whatever province. Verse 12, scribes were summoned on the 13th day of the first month. He wrote it on the first month, and he let them live in the misery of it for 12. If he had his way about it, he would have them tortured, waiting those 11 long months for the gallows to be built and the graves to be dug. It was written just as Haman commanded to the king's satraps. He had thought this through. To the governors who were over each province, to the princes of each people. According to the script, each people according to its language. Whatever language, he had the scribe ready to write it. And it was written in the name of King Ahasuerus. Here, give it to me. And he sealed it with his ring, every one of them. All 127 provinces. Let it be sent. And he had the runners there to take it. The couriers were ready. Verse 13, letters were sent by couriers to all the king's provinces. Look at the way he puts it, to destroy, to kill, to annihilate all the Jews. You haven't misread this or misheard it. Young and old, women and children, how dare they do that to Agag? I'll teach them a lesson. A copy of the edict was to be issued as law in every province, was published to all the people so that they should be ready for this day. Look at the incredible irony of the last verse. The couriers went out impelled by the king's command while the decree was issued in Susa, the capital. That's where Haman and the king lived. And look at the scene. And while the king and Haman sat down to drink, the city of Susa was in confusion. Yes, it can be planned. Such murderous things can be planned. And all the while, you can sip your booze and could care less. That's the way it is with evil. I draw three very valuable lessons from three major characters of this story. First from Mordecai, and then from Haman, and then the king himself. From Mordecai, I learned this. Always remember that there will be someone who will resent your independent devotion to the Lord. That's how it all started. Why don't you bow down to Haman, the prime minister? I am a Jew. My devotion to my Lord is such that I dare not do that. There will always be someone who will resent your independent devotion to the Lord. It will weaken your will if you forget that. Expect it. I've seen it in the military. I've seen it in neighborhoods. I've seen it in ministry. There will be resentment if your devotion to the Lord is too independent and you don't play those political games. Second, Haman. Never underestimate the diabolical nature of revenge. Listen to this. Never underestimate the diabolical nature of revenge. Don't underestimate your own ability to connive and get back. It'll poison your life if you do. Many, many a divorcee lives today consumed in the poison of an unforgiving spirit. Third, from the king, never overestimate the value of your own importance. Some wise counselor should have come up alongside Ahasuerus and said to him, "What is this you're allowing? It isn't worth it. Not even you are that important." It'll blind your mind if you do. There is an evil interlude in the lives of every one of us. Every one of us. You know, the Jews have never forgotten Haman. They're reminded of it at the Feast of Purim every year. Listen. During the dramatic reading of the book of Esther in a Jewish synagogue at the Feast of Purim, the congregation will be found taking the part of a chorus and exclaiming at every mention of the name of Haman, "May his name be blotted out! May his name be blotted out! Let the name of the ungodly perish!" While boys with mallets pound stones and bits of wood on which that odious name is written. Did you know that? While the congregation is answering in antiphonal voice, "Let the name of the ungodly perish, may his name be blotted out," little boys are pounding on pieces of stone and wood that read, "Haman, Haman." He is to them the personification of vanity and cruelty. What do you do with all this? I think some of you are hearing this kind of teaching for the very first time in your life. For the first time, something from the Bible has grabbed your attention. And you may even be astounded that it's spoken so directly to where you live. First of all, let me say that you are in the company of other people who understand those kind of feelings. It's happened to all of us. At one time or another in every one of our lives, we have been shocked with the relevance of Scripture. It has cut like a hot knife through butter right into our hearts. And I want to warn you that if you don't do something about your grudge and your plan for revenge, either you will be eaten alive by it and do that which is horrible, or it'll take your life. You'll be turned over to torturers, internal torturers, and not even the finest counselor in the world can free you. At the risk of sounding simplistic yet again, I want to tell you that it is for this very reason that there once came a day that God invaded this polluted earth It was for this very reason that we were not able to help ourselves, that the Lord Jesus helped us and let nails be driven into his hands and into his feet, and that vertical post lifted and dropped into a hole as he hung and died on a cross, so that whoever would believe in him would never perish in their own grudge and sin and evil and revenge. But somehow, in some wonderful way, God says that the blood that came from his body is like an internal detergent that will wash away your sins. Isn't that great? No words I could give you or anyone could give you will do that. But the blood of Christ will. What can wash away my sin? Nothing but the blood of Jesus. What can make me whole again? Nothing but his blood. We must bow our heads. Close your eyes, please. Let the blood wash away your sins. Let it make you whole again. You can't escape the evil. It's there. I can't even promise you that after giving your life to Jesus Christ, there will never be another thought of revenge. But then you'll have some built-in controls that will keep you, just like it keeps others around you who know the Lord Jesus, from carrying out the wishes of a wicked old nature. Right where you're sitting, you can experience the beginning of a transformation. You don't have to do a thing physically. Sometimes it helps if you do that, but for this decision, it's deep and it's personal. A simple prayer will do something like this in all sincerity. Heavenly Father, I live with this evil in me, and I cannot conquer it. I believe that Jesus died and he rose from the grave, and I believe that his death paid the penalty for my sins, and I take him into my life now. Thank you, Lord, for coming into my life. After making this decision, you'll need to grow, to begin a process of growth in the spiritual life, and that's what a church is all about. That's what Christian fellowship is all about, being accountable. Father, thank you for your grace that sees beyond our deepest need. Thank you for meeting us where we are, for talking straight to us in terms that even we can understand, for pulling from this tiny entry out of an ancient scroll named Esther, a story as relevant as today's grudge and feelings of revenge. I pray that you would clear our hearts of all malice, give us the ability to give that pain to you and resist all attempts at getting even, while you, through your power, deal with this unsolvable problem for us. Thank you in advance for doing miraculous things through us and even in spite of us. In the good name of our God, in the great name of our Lord Jesus, we pray these things. Amen.
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4: This is Pastor Robert Briggs of the Union Gospel Mission in Sacramento, and we want to let you know about some changes that are happening in the downtown area near our mission. 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
0: Hey, good morning. Hope you're having a good day so far. My name is Matthew here on 710 AM and 105.7 FM. The Word, Psalms 121, 7 through 8 says this: "The Lord will keep you from all harm. He will watch over your life. The Lord will watch over your coming and going, both now and forevermore." Again, that's Psalms 121, 7 through 8. 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Again, my name is Matthew, and we have a concert coming up on Friday night, June the 5th, in Sacramento. It's put on by the Antelope Church, the Point Church of Antelope, as well as pastor and attorney Mosley Collins. It's a fun night of piano hits from the 60s, 70s, 80s, and 90s. It's called Kyle Martin's Piano Man, and you can find more info and tickets at thewordsacramento.com. 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
9: Everybody in the world is captive, okay? Everybody that comes into the world is a captive, the Bible says. We are slaves. No man is free. Every person in the world is a slave in their sinful state. And to whom are they slaves? Who is the captor? Who is the captor of every man? Sin. 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
10: Welcome to Grace to You with John MacArthur on KFIA, The Word. For over four decades, Melva Givens had an old nickel tucked away in her closet. She died assuming that the coin from 1913 was nothing more than a family heirloom. It wasn't until her children had it appraised that the truth was discovered. Only five of those 1913 Liberty Head nickels were ever minted. Turns out that old coin was worth nearly $3.1 million. Melva was sitting on a gold mine most of her life, and she didn't know it. Well, odds are you don't have a hidden treasure like that in your home, but if you're a Christian, you have access to far greater wealth. Are you taking advantage of riches beyond your imagination, or are you missing out on your spiritual treasure? Find out as John MacArthur continues his study called Richer Than You Think. Now here's John with the lesson.
9: Let's look together at Ephesians chapter 1. Ephesians chapter 1. And we're looking at verses 6 to 10. Discussing the theme of redemption as Paul speaks of it in this section. I remember some years ago when my wife used to collect blue chip stamps and green stamps, that every once in a while she'd hand me a pile of books and say we were going to the redemption center to redeem our stamps. And frequently she has coupons which she takes to be redeemed. We talk a lot about redemption, and the word redeemed is not an uncommon word in our vocabulary, but I'm quite confident that the mass of humanity that uses the word doesn't understand its theological implication. The word redeemed and the word redemption is really a very, very vital part of the very core of Christianity. And so we look at the concept of redemption. Now let me give you a definition, so that you'll understand its meaning, and then a comparison so that you can see its meaning in contrast to some other terms, and then we'll look at the text itself. First of all, what is redemption? Here's a theological definition. Redemption is an act of God by which He Himself pays as a ransom the price for sin which has outraged His holiness. Okay? Now, that's a theological definition. Hang on, I'll give it to you again. Redemption is an act of God by which he himself pays as a ransom the price of human sin which has outraged his holiness. That's redemption. Basically, it's simply this: deliverance by the payment of a price. It is simply deliverance by the payment of a price. Now, two words in the New Testament are used in the Greek language for the word redemption. The first one is agorazo. Sometimes you have ex agorazo. And the last part of the word, agora, we have a little town out here called Agora, simply means marketplace. What ex agorazo means, what agorazo means, is to buy out of the marketplace. To buy out of the marketplace. To purchase something. To buy something to make it yours. But there is another word, and perhaps even a stronger word, and that is the word that is used here, and is the word lutrao. And we also have the word apolutrosis, which we translate redemption. Now that means to pay a price to free somebody from bondage. Okay? Now you might look at it this way. In those days, in this part of the world, there were slaves in the Roman Empire. Buying and selling slaves was a common thing. They did it just like they bought and sold animals. But from time to time, you may desire to purchase a slave for the purpose of setting him free. Let's say someone you thought very highly of, or someone you loved very dearly, or someone that you cared about was a slave. You could go to the owner of that slave and say, I'll give X numbers of dollars for this slave. You purchase the slave and you set him free. Say, I've just purchased your freedom. You're no longer a slave. Go free. That is lutrao. To buy somebody to set them free. And that is essentially what is the word right here. In whom we have apolutrosis. In whom we have the purchase which sets us free. Redemption then is the deliverance by the payment of a price. Now I want you to hang on to that. Now let me tell you something further. I'll give you a little more theology. Everybody in the world is captive. Okay? Everybody that comes into the world is a captive, the Bible says. We are slaves. No man is free. Every person in the world is a slave in their sinful state. And to whom are they slaves? Who is the captor? Who is the captor of every man? Listen to this. John 8:34 says men are slaves to sin. Romans 6:17 says men are servants to sin. Romans 7:14, sold under sin. Romans 8:21, in bondage to corruption. Who then or what then is the captor of men? Sin. Sin. So, sin is the captor that holds men. Now, sin demands a price to be paid to release its victim. What is that price? The price or the wages of sin is death. The price of sin is death. So in order to purchase sinners from the grasp of sin, there must be death. Without, says Hebrews 9:22, the shedding of blood, which is simply a term for death, without death there is no remission of what? Sins. The soul that sinneth, Old Testament says, it shall die. All right? The wages or the price of sin is death. But Jesus redeemed us. What does it mean? He paid the price of sin to free the slave, to set him free. That's the whole point of redemption. That is exactly what he did. He paid the price to set us free. In Galatians chapter 5, in verse 1, it says, "For freedom Christ has set us free. Therefore, stand fast and be not entangled again with the yoke of bondage. For freedom, Christ has set us free." In Galatians 1:4, "Who gave himself," the Lord Jesus Christ, verse 3 says, "who gave himself for our sins, that he might deliver us from this present evil age." In other words, Christ has delivered us from evil, delivered us from the yoke of bondage, delivered us, if you look at it in the terms of Colossians 1:13, he has delivered us from the power of darkness and translated us into the kingdom of his dear Son. If you look at Romans chapter 6, essentially the very same thought is in verse 18. It says, being then made free from sin, ye became the servants of righteousness. Free from the evil age, free from corruption, free from the yoke of bondage, free from sin, by paying the price that sin demanded. That's redemption. In Galatians again, chapter 3 and verse 13, it says, Christ has redeemed us from the curse of the law by being made a curse for us. In Hebrews, and this is a great word on this, 2:14, for as much then as the children are partakers of flesh and blood, he also himself took part of the same, and that is Christ became a man, God became a man in Christ, in order that he might destroy him that had the power of death, that is the devil, now watch, and deliver them who through fear of death were all their lifetime subject to bondage. The bondage of sin and death holds men captive. And Christ comes to buy us out by paying the price. That's redemption. That's what the term means. Now, to help you get a little better grip on it, let me compare it with some other terms. And by comparison, you'll see its distinctiveness. There are five Greek words in the New Testament that come from the legal vocabulary. They have to do with legal things in the Roman world, a legal background. Let me share them with you, and then I'll show you how they differ. The first one is dikaiosis. Now, dikaiosis is a word that means acquittal. It means acquittal in the court. When somebody was acquitted of a crime, we translate it in the Bible, justification. Justification. Somebody is justified. All right? There's a second word, aphesis. That word means to cancel a debt. To cancel a debt. Sometimes it would be a lawsuit or something, it would be wrangling in the court, and there would be a judgment that would say, you don't owe that man anything, the debt is canceled or whatever. Retribution has been made, the price is paid, there's the canceling of the debt. Aphesis, in its legal sense, means to cancel a debt. We translate it in the Bible, are you ready? Forgiveness. Forgiveness. The third word is weathesia. And that is a word that means, in legalese, it means in the Greek world, adoption. Like a family would go to court to adopt a child. Now, the Bible really uses it to speak of sonship. Sonship. Becoming a son of God. And then there is the word katalasso, which legally means reconciliation. Sometimes people will go to court for a divorce and they will be reconciled. Or sometimes two fighting factions will be brought into a suit and there will be reconciliation brought about. Now, it means in a courtroom reconciliation, and that's exactly the way we translate it in the Bible. Paul talks about being reconciled to God. The fifth word is apolutrosis. It means to redeem, to purchase, to set free, and it is translated redemption. Now listen, and I'll show you the distinction in these words. In justification, the sinner stands before God accused, but he is declared righteous. In justification, he stands before God accused, but he is declared righteous. In forgiveness, the second word, the sinner stands before God as a debtor and receives a cancellation of his debt. In adoption, the sinner stands before God as a stranger, but he is made a what? Son. In reconciliation, the sinner stands before God as an enemy, but he is made a friend. In redemption, the sinner stands before God as a slave, and he is receiving his freedom. You see. All of those terms speak of the wondrous miracle of salvation. All of those things, justification, forgiveness, adoption, reconciliation, and redemption are provided because Jesus paid the price. Do you understand that? We are accused, but he bore our punishment so we can be set free. We are debtors. He paid our debt. We are strangers, but he is a son, and we are in him made sons. We are enemies, but he is the friend, and we in him are friends of God. We are slaves, but he has bought our freedom. You see, all of those terms are different facets of the magnificent diamond of the doctrine of salvation. And so, redemption is just one way to view the meaning of salvation. He bought us from the slavery of sin. Now let's look at this as it unfolds in our text. We see five aspects of redemption as Paul speaks. First of all, the Redeemer. Let's look together at verse 6. Grace would be the antecedent. Grace through which he hath made us accepted in the Beloved One, in whom we have redemption. Who then is our Redeemer? In whom do we have redemption? The Beloved One. That's what he says. We have been accepted in the Beloved One. You see, because we are in Christ, because by faith we are made one with Jesus, because we are his body, because we are Christ in the world, we therefore are acceptable to God in him. And it is in him that we have redemption. There's only one Redeemer, beloved, and that's the Beloved One. And the reason we can be called the Beloved of God is because we are in the Beloved One. He is the one in whom we have redemption. You know, the term beloved was God's special name for his son. We don't have to worry about who the beloved here is. It's obvious. Who is the beloved one? Listen to God himself speak and tell you in Mark 1:11, this is my, what? Beloved son. And him I am what? Well pleased. Again, God said, this is my beloved son. Hear ye him. Colossians chapter 1 says that we have been translated from the kingdom of darkness into the kingdom of his dear son. It's the same concept. Christ is the beloved of God. Christ is the beloved one. And as the beloved of God, he is the recipient of all that God has to give out of his love. And the only way that we can ever receive it is as we are in the beloved one, you see. Actually, you want to get technical, there's only one individual in the entire universe, as far as we're concerned, from our vantage point, who is the recipient of all the goodness of God, and that is Christ, and we, as we are in Christ, and only as we are in Christ, become able to receive those good things. Thou art my beloved son. So Christ is the beloved of the Father. It is by him, because it is in him, that we are redeemed. We are one with him. You see, the Son is accepted by the Father. And if the Son is accepted by the Father and we are in the Son, we are accepted by the Father. Incredible thought. Think of it this way. Christ wants us to have every good thing. And the Father loves the Son. And since the Father loves the Son, the Father will grant to the Son of his love, the thing the Son desires, and the thing the Son desires is that we have every good thing. And so they are ours in him. And that's why verse 3 says, blessed be the God and Father of our Lord Jesus Christ, who hath blessed us with all spiritual blessings in the heavenlies. And then what's the last two words? In Christ. Because we are in him, we are accepted. Because we are in him, we are blessed. Apart from us, dear ones, God blesses us for Christ's sake. You see? Because we're in him. Someone once wrote, near, so very near to God, nearer I couldn't be. For in the person of his Son, I'm just as near as he. Dear? So very dear to God, dearer I couldn't be, for in the person of his Son, I'm just as dear as he. He's right. There's no difference. We, in him, are accepted. Look at the word accepted. Literally, it's the word graced, and it would read this way. By grace, we have been graced. He graced us, is what the Greek says. He graced us. It's like dunking us in a big vat of grace. We've been graced. We could say to each other, instead of, now, since we've lost the term born again, we don't know what it means anymore. We might start saying, have you been graced? That's the idea. Grace by which he graced us. So God can say of every Christian, listen to this. God can say of every Christian, this is my beloved son in whom I am well pleased. Isn't that great? You say, you mean me? You mean you, me? Yes. In Christ. This is my beloved son in whom I'm well pleased. You see, Christ paid the price, bought us out, made us one with himself. He is the Redeemer, and there is no other Redeemer, only he. Second, not only do we see the Redeemer, but the redeemed. Who are the redeemed? Who are? Well, it's very, very clear. It's the us and the we. The us of verse 6 and the we of verse 7. Us accepted, we have redemption. You say, yeah, that's good. That's a pronoun, but what's the antecedent? Who's the us and who's the we? Oh, I want you to meet the redeemed. Boy, they are really something. Let me introduce them to you. Are you ready? Turn with me to chapter 2, verse 1. Here's the us and the we. And you, oh, by the way, it's the us and the we and the you. And you, who were dead in trespasses and sins. That's the first thing about the us and the we and the you. We're rotten sinners. Just want to get that clear at the beginning. And here's some more about us, verse 2. In which in time past you walked according to the course of this world, according to the prince of the power of the air, the spirit that works in the children of disobedience. That's Satan. So far, the us, the we, and the you are dead in trespasses and sin, walking according to the course of the world, according to the prince of the power of the air, who's Satan, the one who works in the children of disobedience. Beyond that, they happen to be guided by the lust of the flesh, the desires of the mind and the flesh, and are by nature the children of wrath. That's the us and the we and the you. Not a real scintillating group, frankly. In case you need a further definition, you could look down at verse 11. We are the heathen. Some of the Bibles translate it Gentiles, heathen. And then you could look at verse 12, where it says, we are without Christ, aliens from the commonwealth of Israel, strangers from the covenants of promise, having no hope and without God in the world. That's the us, the we, and the you. If that isn't enough to give you the point, look at verse 17 of chapter 4. 17 chapter 4 says that we are the ones who walk in the vanity of our minds. Verse 18 says, having the understanding darkened, alienated from the life of God through the ignorance that is in them because of the blindness of their heart, past feeling, given themselves over to lasciviousness to work all uncleanness with greediness. That's us, folks. There we are. The lewd, the greedy, the blind, the ignorant, the alienated, the darkened, the vain, strangers, no hope, without God, on and on, evil, following Satan. That's us. Nice bunch. Wouldn't you like to hang around them? That's us. The redeemed. God has chosen to redeem sinners. That's the point. Titus 2:14, who gave himself for us, now watch, that he might redeem us from all iniquity. We are the iniquitous, that's who we are, that he might purify unto himself a people of his own, zealous of good works. He has redeemed sinners, people. Jesus said, I am not come to call the righteous, but what? Sinners to repentance. You see, it's not until a person recognizes his sin that he seeks to be bought out of the slave market and that he offers himself to Jesus to receive the gift. It's the redeemed are the we, the us, and the you, the sinners. Incredible. Unbelievable. You mean God should have looked around the world and picked out some really good people? Well, it would have had a problem. There weren't any. Because the Bible says all have what? Sinned and come short of God's glory. So he redeemed sinners. We are the chosen of God. We who've responded by faith to that elective purpose of God in the time before the world began. We are the ones accepted in the Father's love. We are the ones who, because we are in Christ, are said to be the sons of God in whom he is well pleased.
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0: showing you the amazing inheritance that's yours in Christ. It's another 30 minutes of unleashing God's truth, one verse at a time, on Grace to You.
1: 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Life is not always peaceful. Wars happen. Conflicts rage. Lives are lost. The news is inundated with updates. Issues are turned inside out, angle upon angle scrutinized. 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
10: 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Thanks for joining us. Isaiah 40 verse 31 says, those who hope in

0: the Lord will renew their strength. They will soar on wings like eagles. They will run and not grow weary. They will walk and not be faint. Again, that comes from the book of Isaiah, chapter 40, verse 31. Hope you're having a good day so far. Thanks for joining us and being fed by the word through our great ministries here on our radio station. And we want to let you know and just remind you that we are here for you. 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
2: There was this shift now where I said, how many other people have these inner thoughts that are driving them where they know truth? They know that God loves them. They know that they're enough in Christ. But why are they still, and I'm including me in the they, why are they still not living from that? Why are they still living in this emptiness and feeling not enough?
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3: Okay, we're talking emotions today.
2: Yeah.
3: So I'm going to leave and let you two women.
2: I was wondering what your part was going to be in this.
3: I was like, about emotions. You know what?
4: We're going to talk to you. Alicia Michelle is with us and she's going to analyze our emotions, specifically maybe yours, Dave.
2: There you go.
3: All right.
2: I am looking right at you right now.
3: Okay, I'm done. Let's talk emotions.
2: All right,
3: I mean, honestly, I'm joking. I'm so excited because I don't think
2: she's liking that.
3: I mean, I wouldn't categorize that men aren't emotional and women are, because we all are, but you know, you're an emotional like coach. Tell us what that means.
2: It just means I help people learn how to manage them with confidence. So it doesn't mean that we aren't going to have the crazy ups and downs. It just means that we can learn how to have skills and practical things to understand how our body works, but also how to connect with God through this process. So that's what I love doing, because I feel like we all have emotions, like you said, in different degrees. And we've had a lot of things that may have told us we shouldn't talk about them or we shouldn't deal with them, or they're not something God wants us to even have. It just focus on truth. And I think there's a middle road in there somewhere.
4: Well, even the title of your book, Emotional Confidence, which you just said, Three Simple Steps to Manage Emotions. Listen to this part, with science and scripture. And we've been on your podcast before, Alicia, but you also get into brain science in a lot of the things you talk about, which I thought, wow, that's interesting, because you're hitting brain science, you're hitting science, you're hitting scripture and Jesus. Yeah. Those don't always all go together.
2: Right. No, as somebody who has always been, I want to know the reason why behind something. To me, as I started, when God transitioned me to look more into this area, which I'm sure we'll talk about in a second, I wanted to understand, how were these emotions happening in my body? If God made our bodies and he designed our brains, then doesn't it make sense that we should understand things like neuroscience, understand how thoughts are formed, understand what happens to our body when we're feeling an intense emotion, so that we can partner better with the Holy Spirit to manage them well?
3: So, yeah, and I've never once had that thought. When you were saying that, I was like, yeah, we really should, shouldn't we?
2: Yeah.
3: I'm sort of kidding, but there were a lot of decades of my life as a young man, honestly, if I sat down and you were counseling me, you would say, Dave, you avoided it all those years, partly because of trauma in my childhood. Mm-hmm. And I learned to shut down emotions and perform.
2: Yes.
3: You know, just perform. Get
2: Absolutely.
3: The job done. Don't even think about it. And I've learned as I've matured, everything you just said is so true.
2: Yeah.
3: We have to dive into what's going on underneath and understand it if we're going to be the people God has called us to be.
2: Right.
3: Is that true?
2: My story is the same as yours, basically.
3: Really?
2: Because for most of my life, I did push emotions down. I didn't want to have anything to do with them. They got in the way of me needing to perform and to just get stuff done. And what do you do with an emotion when you don't, it won't go away? You can't change a situation. Like you said, there have been things in the past where it was like, if I go there, that means I have to open up this whole area. And what do I do with that? So it's easier to just keep going.
4: It's too traumatic. I've talked to so many people that say, I don't want to go to a counselor.
2: Yeah.
4: Because I don't want to open up
2: exactly.
4: the whole past because I don't know if I can survive that.
2: Right.
4: Because of the emotional trauma that they faced.
2: Absolutely. There is a lot of emotional trauma there, but even if it isn't, there's the idea of, okay, great, God, I know there's stuff in there, but again, what do I do with it? And so that's why I love helping people understand the practical tools to say, here it is, Lord. How can I walk through this well with excellence, understanding how you made my body, not shaming myself for feeling this, but also not letting it rule my life? There is an in-between that I know you have for me. So help me to figure out how to partner with you to do that, how to even grow closer to you through that.
4: Some people might be thinking, why are we talking about this? Because this affects our marriages.
2: Amen.
4: It
2: yes,
4: affects
2: everything.
4: Our parenting. It affects
2: yeah.
4: everything in our families.
2: Yeah.
4: And even how do we help our kids
2: right.
4: with these big emotions? So yes, this totally fits in.
3: I mean, if there's anything I've learned as a husband, and I didn't know this when I first got married, maybe a lot of us don't, I have to understand Ann's emotions and lean into what she's feeling, what she's thinking.
2: Right.
3: I didn't want to do that. I'd be like, you're good, right? Please just be good.
2: Just go deal with that on your own, honey. Just go
3: deal We're good.
2: That.
3: Yeah. You're good, right? Okay, good. I'm going to go
4: and
3: do
4: I'd
3: my...
4: And I'd be like, what are you feeling?
2: Right.
4: And he would say, I don't know.
2: I know.
4: And so this really applies...
3: What do you mean you know?
2: My husband is more of a quiet guy. And so I have a hard time understanding what he is feeling. And just, I think men in general, it's harder for them to understand what's going on inside. So
3: what do you do with that?
4: Wait,
3: husband?
4: Let's get to our story.
3: You're a coach. Yeah. I mean, you can tell us how you got into it, but I mean, right away there's husbands listening going,
2: sure.
3: Or wives going, yeah, but that's my husband. So what do I do with that?
2: Yeah.
3: What do you do?
2: Well, I think you can only handle you. So even if, like with that original thing, when you just said a second ago to Anne, I want to know what you're feeling. I need to understand your emotions. Well, before you can even understand her emotions, she needs to know what's going on and how to process it. So yes, that question comes up of how do I fix him? How do I get him to talk about his feelings? Of course. But the first question is, let's focus on what's happening in you and understanding you so that if that time comes, understand how to express that even and be more sympathetic and compassionate.
4: Because that expressing part is really important too.
2: Oh, yes, definitely.
5: 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I'm Luke Middendorf, president of Family Life, and I'm glad you're here for Family Life today. 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Thank you.
3: Okay, I guess we got to go back and say, okay, what's your story?
2: How do we get started in this?
3: Yeah.
2: I've always been someone who's been very emotional. The official, I guess, term is a highly sensitive person, HSP, if you've heard of that term before. But had no idea what to do with it. I was always just very driven, very performance, very perfectionistic, like that kind of stuff. So I don't got time to deal with the other things. And that worked for me for a really long time until I noticed when I got married, like, you know, there's tension that builds and things are overall fine. But then there's these little things that keep building, things that don't get resolved, things that can't change. Like my husband was traveling a ton and I had a lot of young kids by myself and all this pressure on me. That all came to a head in 2017 when I suddenly started getting a really bad headache out of nowhere. And I don't have headaches. I was about to go on a missions trip down to Mexico. Went down there and it got really, really bad to the point where I had to go to the leader and say, this is, you know, I need to have somebody else help me find some medicine or something, but nothing was helping it. And so finally about 2 a.m. one morning, it was the second night there, I went outside into the desert and I heard that voice of God to say, you need to go home and you need to go home right now.
4: Wow.
2: God, I'm leading a Bible study. Like we have already short staffed. Like this is not possible. Next morning, I went back to the leader and I said, I think I need to go home. And he's like, okay, no problem. Right. So they drove me to the border. My husband picks me up. It was a Saturday, thankfully, because when you have a headache and it's a Saturday, you pretty much go to the ER.
4: Right.
2: That's the only thing you can do. So I got to the ER and they took scans and did all this stuff and said, you're having a vertebral artery dissection. How are you even standing here? We don't even know how you are walking around. We need to send you to a specialty hospital. Like, I was like, what are you talking about? They kept asking me, were you doing bungee jumping? What were you doing in Mexico? And I was like, I'm on a mission trip. I'm a mom, you know, like nothing. But they said, the injuries that we see in your neck right now are on par with someone in an accident or someone who had been doing bungee jumping and they had their neck snap. And they're like, they kept asking me all these questions. Long story short, I ended up in the hospital for a week. A few days later, the other side had a dissection. Went wow. back to the hospital.
3: The dissection, I didn't know until I read your book.
2: Yeah.
3: It folds in.
2: Yeah. So an aneurysm is a vessel that would expand outward. A dissection is where the vessel collapses inside of itself and like the inner lining separates from the outer lining. Blood clots start to form. The vertebral arteries are in your neck. And so there was some blood clots that were forming. I did have a few mini strokes while I was there in the hospital. So I spent the next 9 months on my back. Just, I could not do anything. I had everything taken away from me.
3: And
2: everything.
3: Four kids.
2: We were homeschooling at the time. My husband was out of work at the time. We'd been out of work for 15 months. But it was a God thing because I could not get out of bed. I could not feed myself. I had to have injections 5 times a day to keep my blood thin. Like all of these things. If I didn't have my husband there, he completely had to take over everything. So interestingly, you know, as soon as I started getting better, that's when the job offer finally came through. So, you know, God works.
4: But I'm thinking of you too, Alicia, because I'm a doer.
2: Yeah.
4: I'm a go-getter. And so are you.
2: Yeah.
4: And here you are on your back. You can't even be a mom.
2: No,
4: really.
2: I couldn't do anything. And that is a very sobering place to be.
3: Yeah.
2: When God takes everything away, you have nothing but just the aloneness with the Lord. And it was just like, you need to change. Like, I'm going to give you a second chance here, but it's not hacks. It's not like, oh, I just need to sleep a little bit more. Mm. Because people have been telling me for years, you sleep. I was sleeping 4 hours a night for probably about 15 years.
4: Wait, what?
2: Yeah. I went to bed at 12:30 and woke up at 4:30.
4: Why?
2: Because I had so much to do, quote unquote. That was how I felt like I was at least able to do something in my life, is just get stuff done. So that just had built up. So it was more than just like, oh, you need to sleep. It was like, what is keeping you stuck in this pattern where all that you are doing is just to perform, to please? There's something in there. And so as I began investigating that, learning more about that, learning about the science, especially how the mind works, I ended up becoming certified as a neuro coach, understanding how that works and how to help others. I realized I'd been working with women up to that point already, but there was this shift now where I said, how many other people have these inner thoughts that are driving them where they know truth? They know that God loves them. They know that they're enough in Christ. But why are they still, and I'm including me in the they, why are they still not living from that? Why are they still living in this emptiness and feeling not enough?
4: I used to say that all the time. Yeah. Even going to seminary, I felt like I knew all the right answers.
2: Right.
4: I know what the Bible says about identity, how much he loves me, how he's with me. I couldn't get that head knowledge to get down into my heart.
2: Exactly.
4: To feel
3: okay,
4: it.
3: You got to answer the question. I mean, everybody's asking, okay, why? Because that is everybody's journey.
2: Isn't that so cool? So I began understanding how the brain works. So to make it very simple, if we think of the brain as the subconscious part of our brain, we'll call it that, and the logical prefrontal cortex. So in the subconscious part of our brain, there are these patterns that we've developed. And these patterns and habits are very helpful. Like it helps us know how to pick up a glass, knows how to use a fork, because our brain has learned how to do that. And it's like running a little computer program every time we do that. But around the ages of 9 to 11, the brain starts creating those same patterns around identity, specifically around love, worth, and enough. So without us even realizing it, we're starting to see, what is happening in my life that makes me feel loved? What is happening in my life to make me feel worthy? Well, if you live in a place where maybe your looks have made you feel worthy, or somebody told you that if you got good grades, so those patterns start to be developed. And the brain just says, when you're in that stimulus where I need to feel loved, oh, well, this works. So you just do it. So it's this almost automatic patterning. Well, maybe we get to an age where logically we go, oh, I learned this about me, about what Jesus says about me. That's not the same. So there's this battle happening.
4: Okay, I have to stop us. 9 to 11, what was going on in your life that began to kind of cement in those thoughts on identity?
3: 9 to 11, you know me with remembering my childhood. I mean, dad's gone, brother died, little brother.
2: Wow.
3: Just mom and I.
4: I mean, but that was before, but 9 through 11, I'm thinking like, this is when you just go off in sports.
3: Yeah, I was just going to say sports and music. Yeah, music started at 8, saw the Beatles movie and boom, that was it. But sports and music were my ticket to be loved and enough.
2: Yeah.
3: And approved, yeah.
4: Okay, I want to hear yours too, Alicia, because mine, I was 11 and I had become the MVP of my gymnastics team, but it's also when I was that age, when I came home with some medals, and some of our listeners have heard this, I had done the best I had ever done on this huge regional statewide gymnastics meet, and I had everything set out on display. I'm the youngest of four.
2: Wow.
4: And I said, my dad came home and I was in bed and I told my mom, have him wake me up when he sees all of this. Because we're such a sports family, performance family.
2: Yeah.
4: And my brother, oldest brother, came in at the time too. And he was older, in his 20s. And they said to me, I had a third in the all around or a fourth. They said, we are the Barons. We are the best.
2: What?
4: Don't come home unless you have a first place. And so, I mean, think about 11 years old.
2: Yeah.
4: We just don't try our best.
2: No.
4: We have to be the best. Wow. And their hearts were good. Like, I had a great family, but, and they're thinking this is going to motivate her.
2: Exactly.
4: But I'm thinking neurologically, what happened that day? And it just sucked.
3: So that gets sort of cemented in.
4: Okay. What about you, Alicia?
2: To be fair, it's probably, it could go 9 to 13, even extends a little further, but still the same range. I think I learned from very early on that grades mattered. And my sister, who is an amazing woman, like she and I are super close, so I can say this to her now, but she was always the cute, funny one who got all the attention. And I was the smart, serious, work hard one. So I kind of realized this is my role. I get really good grades and I get attention. And also about that time, interestingly, when you're talking about just events in life, because I'd never really thought about this before, but there was a girl, it was third, fourth, fifth grade. There was a girl who was my best friend who out of nowhere, I just didn't even see it. She just said, I'm not your friend anymore. I don't like you. And she turned all of my friends against me.
4: That's pretty typical for girl life.
2: Yeah.
4: Too.
2: So I remember feeling so betrayed and like out of left field. And I know like that is one of the deepest fears that I have, is that somebody will just kind of blindside me.
4: Like betray you.
2: Like betray you or blindside you with that information. And so I think interesting looking back on that. That really has been something I've had to work through.
4: I think this would be an interesting conversation with a spouse.
2: Yeah.
4: If those 9 to 13.
2: Yes.
4: What were some of the core things that you remember that maybe shaped your fears or identity?
2: It's a powerful conversation.
4: Even for teenagers, that'd be really interesting.
3: Well, then what do you do with it?
2: Mm.
3: You know, because I'm like, okay, yeah.
4: Yeah, you started going into that, so help us.
3: I want to be a performance guy. Okay, so.
2: Yeah. That's such a great question. Because I don't think you have to get rid of the performance or the excellence or living in that way.
4: But the lie.
2: But the lie that's developed, the lie that this is all that I am. So as part of this training, I have learned how to do a technique called brain priming. So we go back to where did this come from? What are the specific words that are being said? It's not a 2-second kind of conversation. It takes some time to figure out what that is. We can identify when these incidences occurred, why it makes sense. And this whole process actually is kind of where the ADD model, which I know we're going to talk about, where that came from, because it's acknowledging why it makes sense that you went through that and why you felt that way. Discerning what is the lie? What is the lie and what is the truth in that? Mm. And then deciding what are we going to do with that? So we create a script, a brain priming script. The great news about the brain is that because it is neuroplastic, it can change. Our brains are not the same they were 6 months ago. We're always getting new neurons. We get 1,200 new neurons every day. Mm. Because of that, we can change these patterns. God is, which to me is like the most beautiful example of that verse in Lamentation that says his mercies are new every morning. Mm. We have a chance to rework these things. So the brain priming process is to take this script of things that I help as a person trained to do this, I help them create what this is, understanding what are the things that you need to hear from God to help that heal.
4: Mm.
2: Like for me, it might have been about betrayal, like we talked about, being enough. I don't have to excel in sports to be enough. I can excel in sports, but I don't have to do that to be worthy. So reworking on that. And then the science shows us that it's not 30 days to change a habit. It's actually 61 to 64 days.
4: Hmm.
2: So what happens after 30 days is that if you think of a neural network as a highway, so it's like the highway is being dismantled. Every time we have a thought, it's being strengthened. So it's being built up. If we decide to not have that thought anymore and we have a different thought, the brain says, oh, we're building something new. Okay, we'll start pulling off this old one and building this other one over here. About 30 days, 50% of the time it's choosing the old highway and 50% of the time it's choosing the new highway.
4: That's fascinating that our brains can do that.
2: We feel like we're making change, but the fact is 50% of the time you still got the old highway going.
4: Yeah.
2: So we have to go all the way to 60 to 64 where that old highway is gone. And the new one comes. And I love taking people through this process because the stuff that starts to change in them, it's such a subtle thing. I don't tell them, like at certain points of the process, you see certain things happening, but suddenly they'll start seeing themselves. Oh, wow. I was not afraid to stand up to her and just like, it was a second nature to not have that conversation or, it's okay if I lost that game. You know, I'm fine.
4: It reminds me of Romans 12:2.
2: Yes.
4: Which says, don't be conformed to this world, but be transformed by the renewing of our minds.
2: Yes.
4: I mean, it's exactly what's happening.
2: Amen.
4: You're being transformed by creating this new neuropathway.
2: Exactly. Yeah.
4: And God can help. I mean, we have the Holy Spirit in us who can help us. That happened in our marriage where I was in that rut of constantly thinking about how Dave was doing things wrong.
2: Exactly.
4: It took me a while, which makes sense with this, the whole how long it takes to change a habit. It was like probably years.
2: Well, but think about it. Why did it take longer or why does it take longer for us? Because for you, there was that conflict happening of, I want to think differently.
4: Yeah.
2: I want to talk differently about him, but this is still happening.
4: Yeah.
2: So it's like this ongoing tension.
4: Right.
2: Both are being built, so to speak, at the same time.
4: Yeah.
3: So how did it work for you? I mean, are you still like back in the bed at night? I mean, you're 9 months. I mean,
2: that was
3: crazy
2: awful.
3: To understand. Was that a life-changing like future? Not physically, but you know, emotionally, vocationally, everything.
2: Oh, yeah. So everything changed for me in terms of what I felt God calling me to focus on. Mm. Before, I had been writing and talking to women about homeschooling and marriage and family, things like that, which there's nothing wrong with that. He just had shifted now. Wow, there is this whole need for amazing Christian women who love Jesus, gone to every Bible study, know all the things, but are still crippled because they're stuck in these patterns. How can we help them find freedom? And I know that that process of renewal I had to go through. And sometimes even when I start seeing some of these patterns start to build up again, it's like, thankfully God has given me the ability to notice now and the tools to say, mm-mm, we're not dealing with that and we're not going back. So it's definitely been a life change for me and given me the freedom and the confidence, I guess, to not be afraid.
3: I mean, what was your lie that you identified?
2: I think the biggest one was that I have to be perfect to be loved. I have to perform to be loved. That was probably my biggest one because I would go to sleep and only stop working when I felt, this is so crazy, when I felt like my brain could not even focus or think at all. Like when my eyes and my head started hurting so much. Have you ever gotten to that point where you've just worked yourself so far? So I would get to that point and I would not let myself stop until I got to that point because I was like, well, then you obviously haven't worked hard enough. There's more for you to do today. I remember thinking that over and over and over.
4: Like you had to be to the point of exhaustion.
2: Yeah, because that's working hard. You just have to get it all done.
4: I think this is a super interesting conversation.
3: Of course
4: with
3: you
4: Alicia
3: do. It's
4: Michelle.
3: About emotions.
4: I know.
3: I loved it too.
4: Did you?
3: Oh, yeah. This is going to be great for guys and women.
4: Yeah, we're going to get into it more tomorrow too.
3: Yeah, her book's called Emotional Confidence, and you can get it at familylifetoday.com and just click on the link in the show notes. And she'll be back with us tomorrow.
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0: Ephesians 5, 25 through 26 says, "Husbands, love your wives just as Christ loved the church and gave himself up for her to make her holy." Again, that's from Ephesians 5, 25 through 26. It's Matthew here on 710 AM and 105.7 FM, The Word. Thanks for joining us. Hope you're having a good day so far. So we celebrated Mother's Day last weekend, and it's funny because my kids are still young, so they don't necessarily have the know-how to really take good care of mommy on her special day. So, of course, daddy's got to step up. And just like that verse says, to treat your wives as Christ loved the church. So I went out shopping and got her this really great canvas with all the kids' pictures on it and made her a card. And of course, the kids signed and they wrote their little notes on it, got her flowers, etc. But it's funny, you know, that's one of the responsibilities of a husband. When you have young kids, you got to step up and make moms feel special. Of course, my own mother on Mother's Day. Hope you had a great day as well.
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10: 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We have phone lines open for you at 1-800-684-3110. And the man who never seems to go away, James Comey, now revealing his plans. And a lot of it is to say, hold on tight, because 2028 is only a couple years away as he predicts what a future presidency may hold. We're going to get into that and so much more again on today's show. So I want you to be a part of it by either getting in the comments right now on YouTube or maybe joining us on Rumble. Maybe you're on Facebook, wherever it may be live. 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You can watch us on YouTube, on Rumble, on ACLJ.org, or on Facebook. We're always trying to get this show out to as many people as we can and to many different platforms. But join us live. It's a lot more fun. 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Again, that is at ACLJ.org or on YouTube where I am right now looking at all the comments coming in. Let me know if you're in, where you're watching from. Will Haynes is joining us right now. And of course, again, we're talking about James Comey as he makes his plan and says it's time. We're also going to move a little bit and talk throughout the show about some of the stuff happening on the world stage, whether it happened in China, whether what's going on in Iran. Again, the clock is ticking, President Trump said, in terms of the ceasefire. So we're going to get into all that. But let's kick it off, as we said, with a little conversation, Will, that happened with James Comey over the weekend.
15: That's right. James Comey was on Meet the Press. As you said, he never seems to go away. He's trying to get as much attention as possible. This is the indicted James Comey for that Instagram post that said 8647 that was taken as a threat against the President of the United States. But here's what he had to say. And when you have the whole context of who James Comey is and everything he did as the FBI director, it's a little unsettling when you hear this. And this is just yesterday on Meet the Press. Let's play bite four.
16: If you're bragging about forcing out career prosecutors and agents because the president doesn't like a lawful investigation they conducted, something is seriously broken at the top. But I have great confidence in the people down below who are just trying to hang on. And I'm urging them, hang on 2.5 years and then we can rebuild these institutions. But we need good people in those roles. America does.
15: Once again, he says, hold on, I'm urging them 2.5 years. and then we can rebuild these institutions. We're going to get into some of the history of that, what the FBI under James Comey looked like and what he wants to rebuild to, because I have a feeling most of you watching this aren't looking for a return of the Comey era FBI and the shenanigans that we saw that came out of the FBI under his leadership. But I mean, just hearing that, that he also uses the term, we can rebuild it. What is he looking for? What is he angling for with that? We'll get into some of that discussion and hypothesizing in the next segment as well. But join us and call us. What do you think he meant by we can rebuild the FBI? 1-800-684-3110.
10: James Comey's only 65 years old. He could have a big future in front of him if he wanted. Are the American people ready for maybe a rebuilt FBI by James Comey, maybe a CIA, or maybe, just saying, a presidential run? You never know what could happen. He's still qualified as of right now to be able to make that run. Pretty much anybody can. What do you think? Could that actually be in the cards? And do you see the American people falling for it? Now, again, American politics, as we know, goes back and forth all the time. He may be right that in 2.5 years, you could have someone much further on the other side. Look what's happening in New York. Look what's happening all over the country right now. I want to hear from you about it. 1-800-684-3110. Have your voice heard on the air today. That's again, 684-3110. And if you're watching, you can get your comments in also on YouTube or on Rumble. We'll be monitoring those as well. But it's a great time to call in. I always like to say that. And right off the top, great time to do it. 1-800-684-3110. Go spend a little time on ACLJ.org when you can. 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No paywall. It's all there for you. 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
10: 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Great time to call. We're going to reset. We're discussing, though. You may be seeing the headline right now. A lot of you are just joining us. And we always know that. The first segment of the show, if we're talking about our social media followers, those that watch us, whether on Facebook or maybe you watch us on YouTube or Rumble, a lot of times everyone tunes in the second segment. So we always have to kind of reset. So people ask that. They're like, Logan, you always repeat yourself after the first segment. Well, we know a lot of people rush in, but then a big, you know, jump in within 5 minutes of starting. So we got to restart and really talk about James Comey, who's on Meet the Press, saying, you know, if you are in one of these positions, hold tight, because we only got 2.5 more years and we're going to rebuild this thing. In my image, essentially, is what he had to say. Let's hear again from James Comey, Byte 4.
16: If you're bragging about forcing out career prosecutors and agents because the president doesn't like a lawful investigation they conducted, something is seriously broken at the top. But I have great confidence in the people down below who are just trying to hang on. And I'm urging them, hang on 2.5 years, and then we can rebuild these institutions. But we need good people in those roles. America does.
10: Well, of course, you know, we can all agree with the last segment of that, which is we need good people in those roles. America does. But that's not what he's talking about here.
15: And what is so frustrating when you hear him have airtime on Meet the Press and be able to go out there and share this message is that this is the man that sent agents into the White House to entrap people, to try and get information that could lead to prosecutions of a new administration back in early 2017. And when asked about it, it was like, "Why? Well, how did these agents end up there?" He said, "I sent them." He bragged about it. He bragged about being above the executive branch, outside of it. So when you hear all of the, you know, we need a independent FBI, independent Department of Justice, this is what you get. You get unelected bureaucrats that feel like they are outside of the constitutional framework of the United States. He sent spies into the White House to try and get people. He leaked secret memos and notes, contemporaneous notes of his, to get a special counsel.
10: And remember, admitted these things. Like, not all of this is like...
15: bragged about it.
10: This isn't like hyperbole. You know, it's hard to kind of go back in time and to think about it going, these aren't allegations. These are admissions. And again, like I said, not admissions of guilt, admissions of doing the right thing in his eyes.
15: Well, and then he goes on and continues this entire plot after he is fired by President Trump, and rightfully so. He continues, he tries to get the special counsel, is successful at that. A special counsel appears on the scene, Bob Mueller. And what we also know is that he was a big part of that intelligence community assessment, which completely rewrote history of what happened in 2016 under the eyes of James Comey and John Brennan and James Clapper, to try and say that there was this Russia collusion narrative, which we know was a hoax. They tried to completely unseat a duly elected president of the United States. And now, fast forward, you take that entire first 4 years. He got rid of James Comey, but a lot of the rot was still there because it kind of put an entire holding pattern. When you had to go through all of the Bob Mueller special counsel issues, he couldn't do the reforms in the DOJ and at the FBI that needed to happen in the first 4 years. Yeah. We see Christopher Wray come in on the scene. And what did they do under Biden? They started targeting Christians, people of faith, sending spies into churches. And now you're hearing him in the second term say, hold on, we can get back to that business if you just wait 2 years, because the president, how dare he get rid of people at the FBI and clean house? How dare he get into this position where we can't do as we please as unelected bureaucrats?
10: I do think we do need to kind of reframe our thoughts and remember that he's not wrong in the sense that we are only 2 years away. And 2 years in your eyes as you get older, as you all know, is absolutely nothing. We are talking about months, really, 24 months until you have a new president, you know, at least pretty close to decided, you know, a few more months, like 30 months until there would be an election. And of course, we have midterms coming up in just a few months. Some of them have already began. You've already seen some of the primaries. You've already seen all of this already happen. So to start thinking 2 years in the future, remember, when people start planning out their presidential campaigns, they start planning out a presidential campaign essentially before the last election, because the amount of money that has to be raised, the amount of things that have to get done to have a successful even go at it, not necessarily a successful election, but to just have a good enough chance, takes years and years of preparation. So when he's saying there's only 2.5 years, hold on. That is because the wheels are already in motion. There are things that we know. There are things we don't know. I don't like using the deep state words anymore. I feel like that starts to become not mean as much. Specifically when you have a presidency like you do right now, administration right now. But there are people that are working behind the scenes within the parties that certainly probably could be labeled that. And we've actually got a way for you to get involved in that right now. We have a new petition. I want you to get, you know, just go to aclj.org/sign. You can read the whole text there. But we're not backing down. We know that this happens. We know that there are still people working behind the scenes to really undermine everything that you believe in, but also undermine the next few years. It's not just going to be whether or not whatever political party wins in the midterms. It is also setting up a very small window, because obviously, depending on how the midterms go, will really determine how the rest of this presidency goes. But even if it goes the way that you want it to go, we know how quickly the American people can go one way or the other. We know where, look, right now, probably where President Trump's approval ratings are right now. Whether those are accurate or not, I think we've learned that with President Trump, the polls can never be trusted. But at least we know they feel like they have momentum going into the midterms. And don't be surprised if you feel like there is that momentum. And look, don't be surprised if in 2028, we are talking about a new president who is a Democrat. Look at the world you've grown up in. It has gone back and forth our entire lives. There's no reason to believe that the next go round will be any different.
15: Well, and once again, if you look at that and you say, you know, you hate the term deep state or feel like maybe it's played out because of what we have right now. But think about this. He's the one saying, hold on.
10: That's what I'm
15: saying.
10: Wait, yeah.
15: But wait also on this. Guess what's happening today in court? Federal court with the ACLJ. We're still fighting for documents about him sending those spies into the White House. There is a reason that it is 2026 and we have been fighting for the better part of a decade to get these documents. It's because someone doesn't want to give them out through the Freedom of Information Act. So today we have our attorneys fighting for still outstanding documents about him sending spies in the White House. And I will remind you, this is from 2018 with Nicole Wallace and James Comey about this very issue. Byte 14.
20: How did that happen?
21: I sent them. something I probably wouldn't have done or maybe gotten away with in a more organized investigation, a more organized administration, in the George W. Bush administration, for example, or the Obama administration. In both of those administrations, there was process. And so if the FBI wanted to send agents into the White House itself to interview a senior official, you would work through the White House counsel, and there'd be discussions and approvals and who would be there. And I thought, it's early enough, let's just send a couple guys over.
15: And that's him responding to the question from Nicole Wallace of, you look at this White House now, it's hard to imagine two FBI agents ending up in that room. How did that happen? And he says, I sent them. It's early enough. Let's send a couple guys over. That's what we're fighting to get documents on.
10: They're not
15: something
10: organized.
15: He admits to. And just even the fact that an FBI director thinks that's okay to go around and outside the chain of command in the executive branch and say, you know what? I'm going to send agents over because they're not going to be ready for this. That goes to show his book was called A Higher Loyalty. That higher loyalty is to himself. And he has been showing that the entirety of this public life ever since he tried to unseat the president of the United States. He tried to send agents in and spies in. That's why we're still fighting this. It seems ridiculous. And to some degree, it is that we still have to fight this. So we're still in court to get these documents. But when you sit there and you're like, maybe the deep state, you know, maybe that's played out. It's not, because we're still having to deal with it. And he's calling them to action in just a few short years.
10: Yeah, I mean, I see some comments coming through. They're like, Logan, wake up. You don't know what you're talking about. You know, I mean, I think that I'm being a pretty realist here. Okay, if you're talking about what a 2026 and a 2028 election's going to look like, there's no reason that your foot shouldn't be on the gas right now into figuring out what needs to be done. Do not rest on your laurels right now. You are dealing with a time in America where things are rough for a lot of people. And if you don't pay attention to how American people are reacting, you're not really paying attention to the $4 plus in the middle America for gas prices and think that that's not going to drive a lot of people to vote one way or the other, or actually to motivate people to get out or not get out to vote. You got to be clear-eyed in this. Okay, I'm not going to tell you what you want to hear. I'm going to tell you what the truth is. Phone lines are open at 1-800-684-3110. We'll be right back.
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10: Welcome back to Seculo. I'll be honest, got a lot of people watching right now and nobody calling in. And I don't know if you just don't want to speak your mind right now. You're trying to listen in to what we're talking about here. But I'm encouraging you, if you want to be on the air, it's a great time to call in. 1-800-684-3110.
15: I have a question that may get people to call.
10: Okay.
15: Do you think that James Comey is setting the stage for himself to run for president? We know he's got an indictment over his head that's lingering over that Instagram
10: like
15: post.
10: Like, that doesn't stop people from running for president.
15: That's fair. But, you know, if say that all gets cleared up, do you think he is setting the stage?
10: Fair enough.
15: He has written that book, A Higher Loyalty, Truth, Lies, and Leadership. That came out years ago. But that was the kind of presidential-style book that people write. We now hear him saying things like, hold out two more years, and we can rebuild. That is a call to action, and he has been doing a lot of media.
10: If we're whispering it, other people are talking about
15: right.
10: it. Look, I think what you got to understand, I don't want to act like we are some political prognosticators. If that thought has ever entered our mind, I will assure you that that has entered the mind in the conversation of not just James Comey, but the people surrounding him and the people approaching him. The amount of people that I know have been approached in real life by real, you know, whether it's political action committees or whatever it may be, with the effort to get them to run for president. One, you'd be surprised at the people who have been approached to try to have that, you know, good run. But I guarantee you, when there's movies being made about you, when there's conversations being had, you're in that mix. You're in that mix. I'm not saying that he has plans for it. I'm not saying it's even on the docket for him. But where you're right, when you're doing media, unsolicited media in some ways, when you're not out there promoting a product, you're not out there promoting something current. Sure, he could say he's currently trying to defend himself against
15: the court of public opinion.
10: In the indictment. Right. But why? Why does that matter? Why does it matter? One, we know he loves television. We know he loves to talk on camera. Nothing wrong with that. It's a commendable thing. We know he loves to meddle around with what's happening in politics, especially around election season. So whether that's midterms, whether that is the presidential season, we know he loves to get himself in the mix. So that's not shocking, to say the least. However, I do think even if it's not him running for president, that there are bigger aspirations. What that looks like, again, this is not an older guy. This is a guy who's 65. He is 15 years younger than the current president of the United States. Okay? Remember, put that into your brain right now. Okay? Between Joe Biden and President Trump, we were talking about presidents who were in their 80s. Barack Obama was an outlier. George W. Bush was an outlier. to really our whole initial generation. It's a lot of been older people. And of course, now we are seeing if he's 65, now you're talking about 67. That's kind of like prime age for what seems to be the preferred presidential candidate for a lot of people. I mean, Bernie Sanders was preferred for a lot of people. And
15: right.
10: I don't know where he is age wise, but I will tell you it's on the older side.
15: Right. So give us a call. What do you think? 1-800-684-3110. Is he going to try to play this rational centrist kind of role? I know that he has tried to become a hero to the left with all his actions he took against President Trump, even though he was despised by them for all the things he did to Hillary Clinton during that entire campaign. People forget about that. So what do you think? Do you think he's going to try to run? Give us a call. But there is some other things we need to update people on. That's a big victory because we filed last week. We told you at the Supreme Court last Thursday, urging the Supreme Court, do not take Virginia's request to put a hold on the state courts block of their referendum, which changed their congressional map, making it a 10-1 Democrat to Republican congressional map. The Supreme Court of the United States did just what we were asking and rejected the bid from

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3: People's voice. You also see what they're trying to do there, where since their new governor went in place, they are trying to disenfranchise the own state's votes even more by signing off on that interstate electoral college popular vote compact, which says that if they get to 270 electoral college votes, it doesn't matter how the people of their state vote anymore. They're only going to go with what the popular vote is. Virginia, consistently with the Democrats they have elected, are trying to take away the voice of Virginians. And that should concern not just the people in Virginia, and we know we have a lot of people listening from there, but everyone around the country, because we saw what Kamala Harris said last week, that there's no bad ideas. They thought that was a good enough messaging point, Logan, from that call, that on May 15th at 5:17 p.m., I got a fundraising email from Kamala Harris,
4: yeah,
3: saying, if you've been looking for a way to fight back against Republicans cheating across this country, this is it. Look, we've got to fight fire with fire. These folks are playing to win, so we need to play to win too. They're ruthless, so we need to be ruthless too. When the stakes are this high, there are no bad ideas. It's time for us to talk about electoral college reform, Supreme Court reform and ethics, multi-member districts, statehood for D.C. and Puerto Rico, and more. What we saw is like a crazy talk saying, let's just throw everything out there. They thought was a good enough messaging point and clearly did well enough with enough people.
4: Yeah, it could be because people like us are talking about
3: but it. But they're fundraising on it now, yeah, which means that's scary. So you've either got Kamala Harris wanting to completely throw out our entire constitutional framework, or you've got James Comey who thinks he's above it all at this point. We're going in an interesting trajectory here in the next few years.
4: Yeah, look, and we have a petition I want you to get involved in before we end this segment and head into the second half hour. We do have a few lines still open. Some of you have called in. Maybe you took Will's question, 1-800-684-3110, to get heard on the air today. But I am going to encourage you as we head to break. Some of you may lose us here. We have a new petition right now. It is directly involved with all the issues that we are talking about today. But really, you can get a part of it. You should read it. Read it in full. Make sure you're supportive. If you are, sign it right there. I think over 100,000 of you have done it already. Go to sign the petition. 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And if you go to that aclj.org/sign, it is directly about James Comey. So you can get involved in that petition today. That's again at aclj.org right now. And again, all of that happens. All the work we do here, whether it's our legal work, whether it's our media work, none of it happens without you. None of it happens, by the way, at your cost. 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We'll be right back in less than a minute.
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6: Fathers, do not exasperate your children. 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Ephesians 6, verse 4. Hi, good morning. It's Matthew here on 710 AM and 105.7 FM, The Word. So I have three precious kiddos, and from time to time we go on these walks. We have a little trail near our house. And the other day, we were going for a walk, and there were some folks on the trail who were talking, and I was kind of criticizing them a little bit. And my daughter was quick to remind me, Daddy,

0: we are supposed to treat others the way we want to be treated. And at that moment, I was just so proud that even though I wasn't saying the right things, somehow the spirit and conviction of God is in her heart. And I'm just so proud that my wife and I are working hard to bring them up and train them and instruct them in the way of the Lord. And just seeing that evidence is just such a blessing.
1: Inspiration thanks to Homer Insurance. Hit a home run with Homer Insurance.
2: God wants to bring revival to our culture. And today, Pastor Greg Laurie says that plan involves you. But don't let that scare you.
3: God is not looking for ability as much as he's looking for availability. He's just looking for someone, well, like you, to say, Lord, here I am. I want to be an influence in my sphere of influence. I want to make a difference in the place you've called me to. So revival starts with us.

0: Smokey the Bear? His correct name is Smokey Bear, a fictional spokesperson for the U.S. Forest Service. It's a only you can prevent forest fires. Fires can start by one careless person. But when it comes to the fire of revival, that fire can start with one person who does care. And today on A New Beginning, Pastor Greg Laurie helps us be that kind of person who lets God use them to share the love of Christ in a world that needs that message.
1: Turn in your Bibles to the book of Nehemiah. We're going to start a brand new series, and the title of this series will be From Rubble to Revival. And the title of my message is Revival Starts Here. So, I've told you this story before, but maybe some of you haven't heard it, about a woman who was walking down the beach here in Southern California. She saw something embedded in the sand, and she reached down and brushed the sand off it, and it turned out to be a lamp, and a genie appears. This is a true story, as I often say when telling genie jokes. And so the genie says, "Oh, Master, I will grant you one wish." So this woman literally pulls a map of the Middle East out. She says, "You know what, genie? If I only have one wish, I'm going to go big. I'm going to ask for peace in the Middle East. They're always having conflict in that part of the world. I want peace." And then she thought about it for a moment and thought, well, wait, if it's only one wish, let's go even bigger. I want global peace. I want peace all around the world, genie. That's my wish. The genie says, "Are you insane? I can't grant a wish like that. That's too big. Come up with something else." She said, "Well, I've always wanted to find a good man. You know, a man that would smother me with affection and tell me how beautiful I am, a man that would help me with housework, a man that would actually pick up after himself, that would not sit on the couch and watch sports all day long, just a nurturing, loving, caring guy. That's what I want, genie. I want one good man." The genie said, "Let me see that map again." Okay, so kind of a put-down joke for men. Okay, so some things seem impossible, but with God, all things are possible, right? And our nation is a mess right now, as you all know. We have continuing violent crime on the rise. We have families falling apart. It seems like the very foundation of our nation is crumbling. And of course, we want to see America strong again. Yes, we want to see America prosperous again. Yes, we want to see America great again, but more importantly, I want to see America godly again. That's the key. And that's only going to happen as a result of a spiritual awakening, or what we often call a revival. So the book of Nehemiah is about a man named Nehemiah that played a key role in rebuilding the walls of Jerusalem. But it's not just about rebuilding the walls of a city. It's about restoring a nation's heart to God. Effectively, the book of Nehemiah is a blueprint for what happens when people cry out to God, confess their sins, and return to Him with all of their hearts. And so it's a good book to look at because God has given us a template for revival that we often quote. And it's 2 Chronicles 7:14, which was given initially, originally to Israel, but in principle it applies to any nation, including ours, when God says, "If my people, which are called by my name, will humble themselves and pray and seek my face and turn from their wicked ways," God promises, "then it will hear from heaven, forgive their sin, and heal their land." So we want to see our land healed, and God tells us what we need to do. So revival starts with us. That's why I'm calling this series From Rubble to Revival. But before we dive in, we need a little history lesson so we can understand what's going on in Israel as we enter into this story. So at this point, Israel has been a nation under the leadership of kings like Saul and David. Saul was the first king. He was rejected, replaced by David, who was the greatest king in the history of Israel. David was followed by his son and successor, Solomon. And during this 40-year reign, it thrived. These were the glory days of Israel and the glory days of Jerusalem. So God promised Israel. He says, look, if you obey me and walk with me, I will continue to bless you. But if you disobey me and turn from me, I will scatter you to the ends of the earth. And it really started with Solomon. He didn't take the sage advice of his father on his deathbed, who said, Solomon, my son, know the God of your father and serve him with an undivided heart. Soon Solomon's heart began to go astray, and he turned to immorality and even open idolatry, and it went from bad to worse. So when Solomon died, the kingdom split in two. The northern tribes are ruled by a guy named Jeroboam, and the southern tribes by Rehoboam. And both tribes turned to idols and false gods. So the northern kingdom fell first, and they were taken captive by the Assyrians. The people of the northern kingdom were absorbed into the various cultures of the world. But the southern kingdom fell later as they were sent into exile to Babylon. Babylon at this point was a powerful world power. And so they took control of the Jews. Why Babylon? Well, Babylon was idol central. So effectively God said, you guys want idols? I'm sending you to Babylon for 70 years. Let's see how that works out for you. And that's exactly where Israel finds himself. And so while they were in Babylon, God still was at work. He raised up Daniel as a prophet. You remember the story of Daniel and how he spoke boldly to the kings Nebuchadnezzar and his grandson Belshazzar. And an amazing thing happened. Nebuchadnezzar actually became a believer. It's the most radical conversion in the Old Testament. Completely unexpected. A world leader becomes a believer in the Lord God of Israel. But his grandson, as I mentioned, Belshazzar, didn't follow the advice of old grandpa. And he went his own way. And you remember the story of the writing on the wall that happened with Belshazzar as he was going out of his way to worship the false gods of his people. And God wrote on the wall, your days are numbered and your kingdom is divided. And along comes Cyrus and the Medo-Persian forces, and they conquer Babylon. And now Cyrus is ruling. And Cyrus tells the Jews they can go home again. So in 536 BC, the first wave of Jews returns to Judah under a man named Zerubbabel. Now, I know some of you are going, oh, this is boring. Greg, where are the jokes? We need jokes. Okay, I got a joke for you. Ready? Knock, knock. Ach. God bless you. Okay, one more. Knock, knock. Boo. You don't have to cry about it. Okay, so there's your jokes. Now let's go back to the story. Why should we study history? Well, because history is his story, speaking of God. We can learn so much from the past, for the present, and for the future. And Malcolm Muggeridge once said, quote, all new news is old news happening to new people. So there's a lot to learn as we study history, especially biblical history.
0: Pastor Greg Laurie will have the second half of his message in just a moment.
1: You know, I've heard people describe a trip to Israel as seeing the Bible actually come to life. Hey, everybody, Greg Laurie. And I've been to Israel many times, and I've led a lot of tours, and I have to say that's absolutely true. Listen, when you're walking on the same stones that Jesus himself walked on, well, that's something that's enriching to your faith. It's not just a travel experience. It actually energizes and enhances your study of the Bible. Think of it this way. It's a vacation with a purpose. And we're going to be taking a tour of Israel April 6 to 15, 2027. You can find out more at Israel.harvest.org.
0: Step right into biblical history. 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Get details at Israel.harvest.org. Well, we're opening the book of Nehemiah in Pastor Greg's current study series called Rubble to Revival. Let's continue.
1: So we have the first wave of Jews returning to Israel under Zerubbabel, and they have a good start. And then Ezra enters the scene. Ezra is a priest that turns the people to God. But there, he found problems. So the first wave comes and they don't really get the job done. Ezra now comes after Zerubbabel and he sees that the Jewish people have intermarried with the other people living in the land and it's caused a breakdown and a compromise. And this can happen today, of course, you know, intermarriage. Now, God is not against interracial marriage, but he is very against interfaith marriage. So let me say a word to you if you're single and you're thinking you'd like to get married one day. You never want to marry someone who is not a Christian. And not that only, but someone who is godly, who is a real follower of Christ. That's what you want to look for above all other things in that person that you may end up spending the rest of your life with. Hopefully you will. And so when you marry a non-believer, let me take it a step further. When you even engage romantically with a non-believer, you're not going to pull them up. They're going to pull you down. Oh, no, I'm doing missionary dating, you might say. But here's the problem. The Bible says, don't be unequally yoked together with non-believers, for what fellowship does light have with darkness, or righteousness with unrighteousness? You see, the problem is they're going to pull you down far more often than you're going to pull them up. I could illustrate it if I pick someone from out there and I said, come up here and see if I can pull you on the stage. Now, despite my massive strength, even someone relatively small could yank me off the stage. And the reason for that is because I'm 72 and very feeble. No, that's not the reason. Now, the reason is because you have gravity on your side, you see. So when you have a relationship with a believer and a non-believer, it's far easier for you to go backwards than for them to go forward. So you want to look for a godly person. Well, that's not what they were doing. They'd intermarried, and now soon the Israelites are worshiping this false god. So Ezra calls them out. He tells them to repent, and they did, and they start rebuilding the walls of the Jewish temple because everything was lying in shambles. And walls really mattered back in these days. I don't think we understand how important walls were. The walls of the city is where the elders would meet. It's where justice was meted out. The walls of a city in ancient times were the center of power. Now we have a lot to talk today about our border and having a secure border and how important it is to have a secure border. And by the way, that's biblical. Because in Acts 17:26, it says, from one man he made all the nations that they should inhabit the whole earth and mark out their appointed times in history and the boundaries of their land. So a nation needs secure borders. A nation needs to protect itself. And Israel needed that as well. But their walls were down and their borders were broken and ungodly influence was coming, and it was getting worse and worse, and the problem was growing greater. And by the time Nehemiah enters the scene, it's just a complete disaster. The once proud, strong walls that surrounded God's city of Jerusalem are now lying in rubble and ruin. And so Nehemiah is such an interesting person for God to choose, because Nehemiah wasn't an architect, he wasn't a builder, nor was he a priest or a prophet. He was a different guy altogether. But what he was he was available. He was available to God. And as I've often said, God is not looking for ability as much as he's looking for availability. He's just looking for someone, well, like you, to say, Lord, here I am. I'll do whatever you want me to do. I want to be an influence in my sphere of influence. I want to make a difference in the place you've called me to. So Nehemiah was called to a very unique position. He was called the cupbearer of the king. Cupbearer means he tried the food before the king ate it because people would want to poison kings back in those days. So he'd try the food. So your job could end really quickly. One bad meal, party's over. And, you died? Well, I need a new cupbearer. But the fact of the matter is, because you would be around the king every time he ate, you soon would have the king's ear. You would be advising the king. Bottom line, this was a really cushy job. Not a job that you wanted to miss. But despite this luxurious life Nehemiah was living, he was a Jew, and he had a heart for his fellow Jews, and he wanted to do something about helping them. He wanted to be with them. In fact, he wanted to be with them and their struggles even more than he wanted to be in the luxuries and the comforts of the palace. Reminds us of Moses, who, of course, was adopted into the Pharaoh's home, and some believe he was being groomed to become the next Pharaoh of Egypt. But we read, Moses chose to suffer affliction with the people of God rather than to enjoy the pleasures of sin for a season. So, of course, Moses ultimately led the Israelites out of Egypt into the promised land. But Nehemiah, it's similar. He's thinking, what can I do to help the Jews? What can I do to help God's people? Because I want to do something. I care. I want to be with God's people. Is that how you feel? Are you glad you're in church right now? That's good. We should look forward to going to church. Like the psalmist said, I was glad when they said unto me, let us go to the house of the Lord. Not I was mad when they said, oh, church again? Or I was sad, oh, no. No, you should be glad. You should be joyful. And when you're living a godly life, you will want to be with godly people.

0: good insights from our study of Nehemiah today here on A New Beginning. Pastor Greg Laurie is presenting an encouraging message called Revival Starts Here. And there's more to come as this lesson continues. 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And then, Pastor Greg, I know you had a further word you wanted to share.
1: So as you've been listening today, maybe you've thought to yourself, man, I wish I had this relationship with God that is being talked about. Well, you can. He's only a prayer away. You see, becoming a Christian, it doesn't take years. It doesn't take months. It doesn't take weeks. It doesn't even take hours. It can happen in a moment. That's how it happened for me. I just heard the gospel, and all of a sudden, I realized this is all true. And maybe you've realized that as well. Let me ask you, would you like Jesus Christ to come into your life? Would you like him to forgive you of your sin? Would you like this relationship with God we've been talking about today? If so, why don't you just pray a simple prayer with me? Say this to God, Lord Jesus, I know that I'm a sinner, but I know that you're the Savior who died on the cross for my sin and rose again from the dead. Jesus, I turn from my sin, and I choose to follow you from this moment forward as my Savior and Lord, as my God and friend. Thank you for hearing this prayer. And I ask this in Jesus' name. Amen. Hey, did you just pray that prayer? If so, I want

0: 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Here's Dave to tell you more. And let me just say, congratulations. You've made the right decision.
1: Yeah, that's right. 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Well, Pastor Greg, in your new book called Am I Doing This Right, you write about friendship dying in marriage.
0: Yeah.
1: What's one simple friendship habit that you and Kathy still do together? I know it's not jigsaw puzzles.
0: Well, Kathy loves jigsaw puzzles, and yeah. I'm mystified by that.
1: Yeah.
0: Like if you walk into a hotel lobby or someone's home,
1: yeah,
0: and there's a pieces of a puzzle at a table, she'll immediately go there and start assembling it. I'll walk right by. I could care less.
1: She's just drawn to it, huh?
0: She just likes puzzles.
1: Yeah.
0: It's a good thing. But, you know, but we have different interests, but we just spend a lot of time together, Dave. You know, every morning, obviously, we have coffee, we have breakfast together. But then as we're out and about doing what we do, we're in constant communication. We have dinner together every night. But, you know, I like to just be with my wife. She is my most valued counselor. She always has an interesting perspective on things. And so I think it's just, you know, really, what is marriage all about in the very beginning? God said it's not good that man should be alone. And so the Lord brought woman to him. So it's really about companionship, first and foremost. Yes, there's love, and yes, there's sex, and yes, there's children, and all the beautiful things that come as a part of that marriage. But the thing that really is at the very basis of it is friendship. And friends love each other, and friends like to be around each other. And I've heard that the number one reason people get divorced is deficient communication. So when there's a communication breakdown, it affects everything in the marriage. So I would just say, spend time together, take walks together, explore things together, take an interest in what she wants. Girls, take an interest in what your husband wants. And you know, the best thing you can do for your family is have a strong marriage.
1: Mm.
0: You know, sometimes, strangely, even in a family, the children can become more important than the spouse. And you say, no, it's all about the children. Actually, it starts with the man and wife. The best thing you can do for your kids is to love their mother or love their father. That gives them a sense of security, because I know kids that are adults who had their parents divorced later in life, and it affects them even as adults. It's just something wonderful for the kid to know, even if they're an adult kid now and even have their own family, they just know mom and dad are together and they're having dinner at home right now. And that's sort of like your foundation that you built your life on, your family foundation. So don't let anything undermine that for the sake of your children and your grandchildren. Put your spouse first, keep your marriage strong, and then you'll be a better mother and a better father, as well as a better husband or a better wife. These are simple principles, and there's a lot more like it in this new book, Am I Doing This Right? 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So if you just send a little, you'll get your copy of this book. Some can maybe send a little bit more. Whatever you send will be used to help us continue to bring this radio broadcast to you so we can strengthen your marriage and call people to Christ and teach you how you can be stronger in your faith. So order your copy of Am I Doing This Right? And we'll get it to you as quickly as possible.
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11: Hey, good morning. Colossians 3:13 says, "Bear with each other and forgive whatever grievances you may have against one another. Forgive as the Lord forgave you." Again, that's Colossians 3, verse 13. Hi, good morning. Hope you're having a good day so far. My name is Matthew here on 710 AM and 105.7 FM, The Word. Let's pray together. Lord Jesus, we desperately need you. We are weak, but you are strong. Greater is he that is in us than he that's in the world. Lord, we humbly come before you, Lord Jesus, with arms open, asking you to fill our day, to fill our lives, to fill our hearts, God, with your strength, your peace that surpasses all understanding, your rest, Lord. Give us wisdom and discernment to make the right decisions, God, that lay before us, Lord. We want to be in your will. We want to follow after you, Lord Jesus, because we know that is what's best for our lives. Help us, Lord Jesus, again, with all humility. We come before you. Be with us. In Jesus' name, amen.
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13: Hi, this is Jim Daly from Focus on the Family. Thanks for listening today on The Word.
14: And I'm saying the choices you're making right now are shaping the man you're going to be. The choices you're making right now, even the ones that seem insignificant, from the friends you're hanging around to the words you speak to the way you treat other people, it's putting you on a path that's going to lead in any number of directions. And if you make wise choices now, it's going to put you in a place of wisdom later on in life. And just raising up the value of the decisions they make, because life is telling them, oh, you're young, you're a teenager, you can do whatever you want, it doesn't really matter. And we're trying to give the opposite message that now what you say, what you do right now, it matters so much.
15: That's Dave Willis, and he and his wife Ashley join us today on Focus on the Family with Jim Daly, and I'm John Fuller.
13: You know, John, as parents, we carry a pretty big responsibility, if not the responsibility, to help shape the next generation, our children, maybe even some of their friends that come over to the house to play ping pong or do the things that they do. And it means we have to teach our boys how to respect girls, right? And in this culture today, that's a tough task because there's very little supporting girls and women. Just think about it. You know, the whole Title IX issue and what has happened to women's sports with the trans issue and so much more. It's just there seems to be a slow and sometimes fast degrading of women in the culture. And, you know, boys and men have a responsibility to say, no, we're going to respect girls and women. And today we're going to talk about that subject with experts who have four sons of their own.
15: Dave and Ashley Willis are conference speakers, relationship coaches, and podcast hosts. And they've been in full-time marriage ministry for about 10 years now and have four sons, as you said, Jim. Dave has a terrific book on this topic called Raising Boys Who Respect Girls, Upending Locker Room Mentality, Blind Spots, and Unintended Sexism.
13: Dave and Ashley, welcome back to Focus on the Family. Good to have you here.
16: Good to be
14: Thank
16: here.
14: Thank you, guys.
16: Thank you.
14: Oh, we love being here.
13: We didn't pay you to say that, did we?
16: Right, right.
13: Okay. Just want to make sure. Now, this question, this is the way to get out of the gate. Your son Cooper once came home from school asking if girls liked it when boys sent them indecent pictures. When I first read that, I was like, what?
14: Yeah.
13: It's a different era now.
14: It's a different
13: era. I mean,
14: that
13: would have, when I was a boy, that never would have popped up.
14: Oh, my goodness.
13: We wouldn't even thought of that. But that's kind of the question we've got to deal with with our sons today.
14: A lot of eye-raising moments, shocking moments, that we didn't grow up with the technology that made these things possible.
13: What did you say to him?
14: Well, we've kind of made a pact early on that we're not going to freak out in the moment, no matter what our kids ask.
13: That's the first good parenting
14: good parenting
13: Don't
14: tip.
13: Don't panic.
14: Don't freak out in the moment. You can freak out with each other later, but in the moment, you got to be calm and be a safe place for them to share, because as you're a safe place for them to share, the more they're going to share. Mm-hmm. So he came home from his first day of eighth grade, and I said, how was your day? It was fine. And he asked that question. Hey, just out of curiosity, do girls really like it when boys send these like indecent pictures of themselves? And I'm like, well, why don't you unpack that for me, you know? And he said, well, on the bus on the way home, some of the boys on the bus were taking inappropriate pictures of themselves and trying to show the other kids on the bus pictures of what they've taken, and saying, girls love it when you send them pictures like this. And they were laughing about it. And Cooper said it felt so inappropriate, but it gave us an opportunity to just unpack it one step at a time, say, buddy, listen, you're going to be exposed to a lot of things that just aren't right, aren't healthy. In this case, what those boys are doing is actually illegal. That's child pornography. So to possess that or share that is illegal. But it gave us a bigger just time to talk about God's design for respecting one another and for the sacredness of sex and all these things. And he was really receptive to it, but it was a wake-up call for us of just what our kids are being exposed to.
13: Well, and the other thing too is, man, don't think because you have your kids in a Christian school or they're going to church every Sunday that they get this. I mean, it's sad, but now your other three boys coming along, you probably before the first day of eighth grade said, okay, I got to talk to you about something.
16: Right.
13: You know,
16: right,
13: this
16: right.
13: could happen.
14: Right, yeah.
13: I mean, that's one of the difficulties as a parent today is trying to get ahead of especially the sexual discussions, because it just, the culture reeks of sexualization. And for boys, we got to, and some girls now too.
16: Yes.
13: We got to get, you know, ahead of that to help have those discussions. So as a mama, Ashley, I mean, how did you respond to that question?
16: Well, I'm going to be honest, like my first like instinct was to freak out. Like literally like, what are you talking about? Like I wanted to, and Dave could see it. Like Dave could see it on my face, and he just gently grabbed my hand and was like, this is what we wanted. We wanted him to come to us, you know?
13: Yeah, but that's typical. Let me say, if you're that mom panicking and freaking out, that was Jean as well. Mm-hmm. I mean, this is kind of the normal thing. And the husbands at this point are going, okay, this isn't unusual for boys, you know?
14: Yeah.
13: But but we got to deal with it. So yeah, continue. Sorry.
16: Yes.
13: Little infomercial for moms freaking out. Okay, that's every mom I've ever known.
16: This is the truth. And so it was really not so much towards Cooper himself. It was more like, what in the world? Like, I can't believe this is going on at this age. And I just wasn't ready for it because he's our firstborn. And so this was the first time we were hearing this from one of our kids. But very quickly, with Dave's help of helping me to remember that we want him to come to us with these things, I just really wanted him to hear as a woman how that would make me feel. And I was like, I can tell you 100% that that is so disrespectful. Mm. Like, that is not good. And then there's girls who feel pressured to also send pictures. And I know this from being a youth leader for years, that girls feel like, oh, that's what boys want. And they're having the same questions.
13: Yeah.
16: And then it perpetuates just this really just unhealthy and like Dave said, illegal correspondence between these kids, and they don't even know what to do with this.
13: So your book, Raising Boys Who Respect Girls, I mean, it's beyond just this topic. That's just a wow kind of opening question.
14: Yeah,
13: so we covered that. If you want more information, get a copy of the book. Mm-hmm. But moving into more general context of teaching your boys how to respect girls, how do you go about doing that, being mindful of that as a dad, as a mom? You're both, because of the fact that you're a woman and you're a man, you're going to bring different attributes in your parenting to that. What are some of the core things we need to think about?
14: Well, as parents, if you're married, I would say realize that you're modeling for your kids what healthy behavior and interaction looks like. So dads, if you're listening, the way you treat your wife is showing your boys how they should treat women, and is showing your daughters what they should expect from men someday. And so if our example isn't the right example, then we need to take a step back and say, Lord, help me to do this. And I know for a lot of guys, that's hard because maybe we didn't have an example ourselves. Mm-hmm. And so even if you didn't have that, the way that my own father didn't have that, but he chose with God's grace to break that cycle and to become that, as imperfect as all of us are and as imperfect as he was, he really modeled respect toward my mother, and mm-hmm. and I caught that, and I want to do the same for Ashley. I think it starts just in
13: it's good
14: how we're treating each other in marriage, because your kids learn a lot more by watching than they do by listening to your advice most of the time.
13: It's so true.
16: They do. And one of the biggest things that I think dads can do, especially for their sons, is be very, very mindful of where their eyes go. Because having a mindfulness about where your eyes linger is everything. And do not make the mistake of believing your sons don't see it, because they do. And your daughters see it too. And so we've got to get a grip on where our eyes go. I mean, we can't help, as people, men and women, seeing someone attractive walk by, but we get to choose if we keep on staring.
13: Yeah, it's so true. You know, you mentioned in the book that Jesus is a wonderful role model about how to treat women. Mm-hmm. You know, you think about the culture he was born into. It was very demeaning toward women in many ways. I mean, the Roman Empire, right? And yet Jesus came onto the scene and gave women dignity, Mary Magdalene and other women. Mm-hmm. Speak to that difference that he made coming onto the scene and raising women to a status of equality made in his image, male and female.
14: I'm so glad you brought that up. It's my favorite chapter in the book. And I almost laugh when I hear people in the modern context say, oh, well, I could never be a Christian. It's so oppressive to women. And I laugh and I think, you don't know history. I'm like, in all of human history, there has never been anyone who's done more to elevate the status of women than Jesus Christ did. And when you look in the Gospels of how he did that and how countercultural it was, and it wasn't just about women being over-sexualized, which they were, and they had that kind of exploitation, and they had so few rights. But it was also, there was a misogyny and a distrust toward women. A woman's testimony was not valid in a court of law. But when you look at Jesus taking time to intentionally pursue women, not only women of high respect in society, but women like the Samaritan woman at the well, mm-hmm. that society had forgotten and ostracized, and he's pursuing them. He's elevating their value. When Jesus would tell his parables, he intentionally made women the heroes of so many of those stories, whether it's the persistent widow and her praying or other examples in the gospel, the times that he healed them, that the friendships that he formed with women like Mary and Martha, allowing them to be even the first to see the resurrection, the first ones to
13: right, it wasn't men.
14: Experience
13: right.
14: The first ones. Yeah, the first word the resurrected Christ spoke was saying Mary's name, Mary. And she recognized him and was able to go and share what she saw. None of that is by accident. Like, Jesus is giving us a model that was so countercultural and elevates, and still to this day elevates women to the God-given sacredness that they have.
13: I think the other aspect there is Jesus's relationship with his mother, Mary.
16: Yes.
13: Ashley, as a woman, as a mom, I mean, what do you, when you read scripture in that context of Jesus lifting up women, what do you see?
16: I mean, I just see a respecter of women, and I love that. And I do think it goes against what some people are trying to spread as a narrative today about him holding women down. And I mean, probably one of my favorite stories is the woman at the well. I just love how he went against really the cultural norms of his day to go and talk to this woman and minister to her and not bring necessarily like shame on her like others had done, but to show her that she didn't have to keep living in shame. She didn't have to keep living life this way, and that there was this living water that only he could offer her. And I just think it was just so beautiful. And I think it's important that we remember that. And that Jesus loves women, and he wants women to be respected, and he is the model that we all should follow.
13: Yeah, so good.
15: Today on Focus on the Family with Jim Daly, our guests are Dave and Ashley Willis, and we're talking about some of the content in Dave's book, Raising Boys Who Respect Girls, Upending Locker Room Mentality, Blind Spots, and Unintended Sexism. And we've got that book here at the ministry. 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What do the conversations sound like with your boys, given everything you just said? Because this is a big topic, and we can't protect them 24/7, but how do you process the inevitable time when guys are together and they're swaggering or they're sharing things that are degrading? How do you help your boys get ahead of that?
16: Yeah.
14: Yeah, I think we try to tell them to lead by example. And if you can't change a conversation and it's clearly going in a direction and staying in a direction that you're uncomfortable with, then to just excuse yourself from that setting. You don't have to stay there. You get to choose what rooms you're in. Mm. And there, it takes a lot of courage sometimes to walk away from settings, and sometimes even walk away from relationships where there's a pattern of really unhealthy behavior, because you're going to be like the people you hang out the most. The Bible talks so much about choosing the right friends, and that bad company corrupts good character. And we've got to be intentional, not in a judgmental way or an elitist way, but in a really discerning way, to choose our friends wisely, because we're going to become like they are.
16: It's so true. I remember one time one of our sons was talking about how he like had a friend come up to him, and he was like, hey, we have this list of girls, and we're like rating them based on looks and this and that. And at first, he thought it was funny. And I was like, rewind this back and tell me what you just said and think about it. If you were like, there was guys and the girls were rating you, would you think that was funny? Mm-hmm. And he was like, what? He goes, well, they're not doing that. I don't think they're doing that. And he kind of started having a whole different attitude. And I was like, what makes this any different, buddy? And I'm like, it's your friends who you love. And so it's kind of shadowing the truth of what's going on here. I'm like, how is this a good thing? And he kind of backtracked from it and was like, oh, yeah, that's probably not good. And I was like, yeah, because you're not only is it mean to these girls, but you're also minimizing them to just bodies. Mm-hmm. And all these kind of things inevitably get out, and somebody's going to get hurt. And I'm like, do you want to be associated with this? Do you want to really be part of this? And the more he thought about it, the more he was like, yeah, I don't want to be part of that. Because he's like, that's really terrible. I would never want someone to do that to me. And I think sometimes when we do get into these, you know, quote unquote, locker room settings, I think that guys, and I'm sure girls can do this too in our own way, but I think guys forget that these are real women who have, you know, souls and have hearts and minds that can be so hurt.
13: Yeah.
16: And they just sometimes when they're together can forget about that. And so we try to remind our kids of that.
13: Yeah, you're developing empathy.
16: Mm-hmm. Yes.
13: Which is a good thing.
16: Yes.
15: Yeah. Dave, you made reference to kind of an older generation and how men used to care for and respect women. And we're missing that mark pretty wildly, it seems, in the general culture. How do you bring forward people like your grandfather, I think it was, that you wrote about in the book, and say, this is the kind of person to emulate?
14: Yeah, absolutely. I'm thankful to have some great examples in my own life from that. But I also want to just acknowledge that it's a complicated time for young men to know how to show respect to women. Because on one hand, when you try to show chivalry, there are certain women that might be offended by that, to say, well, I don't need your help. I don't need you to hold the door open for me. And a young man's just being polite, and he's thinking, wow, I feel like I can't win here. And so I think it's still the right thing to do, to serve and to help people. But when we do it, however we're doing it, we try to do it the way that Jesus said to do it, which is the golden rule: treat other people the way that you'd want to be treated. And I think that goes for how we treat other men and how we treat women as well. But even in these confusing times, even when trying to be, you know, chivalrous, trying to embody some of those positive masculine traits that God gave us can get you some backlash sometimes, I still think that it's the right thing to do. And if criticism comes for that, to say, look, I didn't mean to offend you, this is how I was raised, I was just trying to be polite, and to show deference and kindness in those situations, which usually diffuses the situation. And just know there's a lot of anger out in the world right now, and a lot of it is because we've misunderstood so much of these issues.
13: Boy, it's so true. In your book, Raising Boys Who Respect Girls, you mentioned 7 lessons that turn boys into men. I sent those to my 2 sons this morning early, like 6 a.m. Mm-hmm. I don't think they were up quite yet, but I did just check my phone. They hearted it back to me.
14: Oh, there we go.
13: Both of them.
14: Oh, yeah.
13: Okay. So I think they thought those were right on. Let's hit that, and we'll dig into a couple. One, have the courage to fight for what's right. Boy, do we need people. Mm-hmm. Men, yes, but everybody pulling for what's right. Seek responsibility instead of running from it. That'll resonate with the guys. I think boys and young men want that challenge.
14: Yeah.
13: And they don't get that challenge in today's modern culture. You know, I want to be somebody who is choosing what is right and being responsible for my decisions. Third, work hard at whatever you do. And when you have a family, work hard to provide. Boy, there's a big one. That is an antiquated idea, but I think it's a good one. 4, show patience and restraint. You know, Trent, who is my oldest son, big guy, 6'7", weightlifter, he says, you know, Dad, when it says in the Bible to be meek, you know what that actually means in the Greek? What? To be ready, but to choose restraint.
14: Mm. That's good.
13: Yeah, and he's ready.
14: Let me tell you.
16: Right, right.
13: And I'm so glad he's choosing restraint.
14: I am too. I'm glad he's on our side.
13: But that's the point. Patience and restraint. That's manhood. Mm-hmm. Next, you said respect your wife before you meet her by keeping yourself from sexual sin. Respect your wife after you're married by remaining faithful. But that's so good. Next, keep your word. Next, trust God. And let his word be the roadmap of your life. I mean, those 7 wow. are really solid. Did you write that?
14: I wrote that.
13: Ashley, did you write that?
16: It was definitely Dave, and I love those. Yes. Yeah.
13: Do they resonate callings. For you as
16: Absolutely.
13: A woman?
16: Absolutely, yes. And I mean, when I hear that as a woman, you know, that makes me just feel so good about the future of men if we're raising men in that way. And it also, as a mom of men, I really want to instill those things in them alongside Dave. And I know it's a high calling. And again, as parents, we can blow it so easily. There's times we just don't get it right. I mean, because we're imperfect. But I think when we're aiming for those things and teaching our boys those things and modeling those things ourselves, because even as women, we can model many of those things. I think that, you know, more is really caught than taught. And I think in those moments when we don't get it right, being that open, safe place to talk about it,
13: yeah,
16: that goes a long way too.
13: Absolutely. You know, you have your boys, you have a little gap between number 2 and number 3 and 4. So what are the ages?
16: So right now they are 10, 13, 18, and 20. So 2 in college and then 2 in school.
13: Yeah, that's so good. So, I mean, you've got the gambit still and you're still.
16: Yes.
13: And I think the big issue here is for the parents, but let's say the dads that feel like they have blown it. They haven't set the right example. You can still come back and set that record straight. In the book, in fact, you're talking about you start this stuff at preschool. You know, start to talk about these things really early. But I'm thinking, you know, we sometimes need that punch list. I mean, guys, we're thinking about everything. Okay, they got to be taught how to respect women and girls, and then we got to help them respect the Word of God. And you're thinking of devotions. And I mean, that list can get a little overwhelming for the guy who wants to come home from work and just plop down, watch the news maybe, or just chill out. So how do we get out of that lazy zone, if I could be bold enough, and say we have to be engaged? Maybe take a 10-minute break or whatever, but you got to engage those kids, and it starts early.
14: It does start early. And yeah, we need rest too. So yeah, I'm not beating up on somebody that needs to chill. The older I get, the more chill time I require.
13: Amen, brother.
16: Yeah, that is the truth.
14: Like our last kid, I feel some ways I feel wiser and more patient with him. In other ways, I feel so much more tired than I was.
13: Yeah, it's true, like, and
14: he
13: true.
14: Just gets away with more. You got to be engaged. You just have to be present, right? Connecting with them in their world, and then just looking for teaching opportunities along the way. That's really what's going to resonate with them.
13: Yeah. You know, you had an example in the book of your youngest son playing basketball, and it was, I don't know the number of guys, but there was also a girl on the team, and he had a little encounter with her. What happened, and how did you help straighten that out?
14: Yeah. He got mad when she didn't pass him the ball or something, and he said, "Well, you shouldn't even be here. You're a girl." And we, you know, we like really had a huddle. And she's such a
13: girl. And this they is were like 8-year-old basketball.
14: Yeah, seven,
13: right?
14: Eight, you know.
13: It's amazing.
14: And
13: they were
14: really
13: moving
14: hurt her feelings.
13: In the court.
14: I mean, she already, I'm sure, felt, being the only girl, felt a little bit out of place. But she was such a great player, a hard worker, just brought such life and spirit to the whole team. And we, you know, we huddled up and talked about respecting each other, the value every person has. Everybody's part of this team. We all belong on this team. And you know, we talked about it that. And I afterwards, of course, had that parenting moment to say, "Buddy, listen, that was disrespectful to single her out, to make her feel bad. And she works so hard. She's doing so much. And to make her feel like she doesn't belong on this team. Imagine if someone did that to you." And we really had it. So I made sure he apologized to her the next practice and all of that.
13: Did it resonate for him?
14: I think it did. Yes. I think it was a good teaching moment. And they were friends by the end of the season, mm-hmm. which was really, really important.
13: You know, one of the mistakes I think we make as parents is, it's no big deal. Just look the other way. But these are great moments to be able to say, let's think about what happened there. Mm-hmm. And tell me what you're feeling and why you did it. And right. But just, you know, to use those moments for teaching time.
14: Yeah.
13: And hopefully, again, develop that empathy for, do you really know the power of what you said and how that would affect her?
16: Right.
13: You know, to alienate her, to carve her off and separate her from the team.
14: I think he was probably insecure. Mm-hmm. She was taller than him. And I think that's what I think it was coming down to.
13: That's typical at 8 years old.
14: Yeah, at 8 years old, he was like feeling a little bit insecure. But right. no excuse.
16: Exactly.
13: As your sons grew older, your two older sons now that are 20 and
16: 18.
13: Mm-hmm. So, I mean, you've gone through those teen years. Mm-hmm. Those discussions change. You know, it goes from like the 8-year-old co-player, but now you're talking about, you know, junior in high school, and some of that gets a lot more serious. Mm-hmm. How does that conversation change with older young men?
16: Well, I know for us, the conversations look different once they started dating. You know, I remember our second son, when he started dating someone, it was about like, okay, here's what you do on a date to show respect to your date, and some of those chivalrous things. And just also in conversation, I talked a lot to our son about, you know, be sure that you don't go and talk, you know, disrespectfully about her, just like anyone else, but don't talk disrespectfully about her to your friends. Like she's a bad kisser or whatever, you know what I'm saying? Because I remember one of our sons overheard this girl that he was interested in. He was like really interested in her, but he overheard her and another girl talking badly about this guy that one of them had dated and how he wasn't a good kisser or something to that effect. And it made him not want to date her because he was like, I don't want to, he goes, she could talk that way about me and say something embarrassing. And so in the same way we try to tell our boys, you know, be careful about how you talk about your girlfriend, your relationship, and just always come from a place of kindness and respect.
13: Yeah, that is so good. So right here at the end, for the parents that really are going, wow, we've really blown it. What's one thing they can do to say, okay, let's help our 14, 15-year-old get a little reorientation around respect for girls?
14: Well, I think it, like with most things in parenting and life, it comes down to intentionality. Like I want to be intentional about this. Maybe admit I've kind of gotten on autopilot with this and this is too big a deal to be on autopilot. So I want to have these conversations. They'll lean in if in those conversations you talk about mistakes you've made in your own past, which I know is super scary for parents, but our authority as parents doesn't come from having lived perfect lives. It comes from being authentic and honest and real and saying, you know, this, and I've made plenty of mistakes, and I've tried to, as our boys got older, talk about, you know, pornography and how that wrecked me, and trying to prevent them from making those same mistakes and other mistakes that I've made. I try to be honest about that. And I come back to this principle. I say, never trade temporary pleasure for permanent regret. I said, there are going to be so many times in your life, in different scenarios, where you might in a moment do something because you think it's going to feel good in the moment to do this thing.

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15: Welcome to Turning Point. Do you feel cheated because unbelievers are the ones who seem to be having all the fun in this life? Today, Dr. David Jeremiah explains why there's no reason for Christians to feel shortchanged and every reason to feel blessed. From his series, God, I Need Some Answers, here's David to introduce today's compelling message, Why Do Good Things Happen to Bad People?
16: And you know, over the years, you've probably heard people speak about this question, why do bad things happen to good people? Well, in this lesson, we've turned the tables because in Psalm 73, that seems to be what's going on. From this great psalm, we're going to answer

0: answer some of the questions you have. When you look at people who don't know God, who look like they don't have any reason to know God or want to know God, and yet they seem to be so successful and thriving, why is it that good things happen to bad people? Psalm 73 will help us with that. And this is just one day that we're going to talk about this, so listen carefully, take good notes, and follow along in the Bible. During the month of May, we are featuring a very special resource that has never been offered before. It's brand new, just off the press. A 236-page hardback gift book called Five Psalms for a Flourishing Life. 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This is a great resource, the Book of Psalms, and it deals with such practical things, as we're going to find out today. By the way, if you haven't already ordered your book, Five Psalms for a Flourishing Life, be sure to ask for it when you send your gift to Turning Point today. 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Well, let's get into this question that plagues so many people's minds. Why is it that bad people seem to be doing so good? Here's some answers.
1: I'm very glad that God allows us to ask questions, aren't you? Sometimes we almost get the impression that if we're godly and spiritual, we won't ever ask any of the hard questions. The Bible tells us we need to be more like little children. Little children are not ever afraid to ask any question. But you know what? As we get older, our questions get harder, don't they? And they get more sophisticated and more difficult to express. And surely what we have before us in the 73rd Psalm is a question like that. For the writer of this psalm, who is a man by the name of Asaph, writes from the struggle within his own heart about a problem with which he has been wrestling. And it's evident by reading the psalm that this has not been a short-term problem. He begins by telling us in verses 1 through 3 of his inner conflict. And he writes, "Truly God is good to Israel, to such as are pure in heart. But as for me, my feet had almost stumbled, and my steps had nearly slipped, for I was envious of the boastful when I saw the prosperity of the wicked." Asaph said that he understood two things. He understood that God was good and truly had been good to Israel. He believed that. And yet he looked around in his life and saw some things which seemed to him not to make sense. For while God promised to be good to those who knew and loved him, he also seemed to bless those who were ungodly and to honor those who did not name the name of God in faith. And Asaph was a faithful Jew, obedient to the law. He had a pure heart and clean hands, but he was not enjoying the goodness of God. By reading the psalm, we discover that he was in a time of pain and pressure and problem in his life. And he couldn't sort this out. This conflict was just ripping him apart in his soul. It had bothered him so terribly that it created a deep resentment in his heart. And he says in the psalm that he came close to slipping off of the foundation of faith. How could it be, he thought in his heart, that the ones who honor God with their lives seem to fare in a less beneficial way than those who he describes here as ungodly? And please remember that the definition of ungodly is not being as bad as you can be or even necessarily being bad. But to be ungodly is just to live your life without God. And Asaph is tormented in his soul because here over on this side, he has this truth, what he knows to be true about God, that he is good, that he honors those who are good. And yet he sees some people that he knows are not good, and they seem to be doing a lot better than he is. His inner conflict, you see, was based upon an outward contradiction. For in these verses that follow, Asaph describes how he views those who are ungodly. And he uses three or four words here to give us his understanding. He describes them, first of all, by way of their prosperity, and he is tremendously bothered by this. He says in verse 3, "For I was envious of the boastful when I saw the prosperity of the wicked. For there are no pangs in their death. Their strength is firm. They are not in trouble as other men, nor are they plagued like other men." To begin with, he saw their prosperity. The word peace and complacency is wrapped up in that word prosperity. The psalmist, as he writes this ode, he complains that the ungodly don't seem to have the pains and struggles that he has. They seem to be sailing right through life with no problems at all. They don't seem to have the pangs of death. They're sleek and most of the time presented as having all their problems in order and no major difficulty. They're prosperous. And then he says, if that bothered him, the thing that really bothered him was the fact that they were prideful. Verse 6 says, therefore pride serves as their necklace and violence covers them like a garment. Asaph said it would be bad enough if God seemed to be blessing those who did not honor him, but the ones who are benefiting like that are walking around boasting about all the stuff they have and all the things they have gotten and all of the progress and the prosperity they have in their life. In a sense, they're shoving it down your throat. And then he goes on to say that not only is he bothered by their pride, he is bothered by their profanity. Notice verses 8 and 9, he says, they scoff and speak wickedly concerning oppression. They speak loftily. They set their mouth against the heavens, and their tongue walks through the earth. He said they not only boast of their bountiful blessings, but they mock God. They come up to you and say, you know, why are you trusting God? Look at us. We don't trust God, and look at all the good things we have. You people, you pray and you read your Bible and you go to church. Who are you kidding, man? You just got to get out there and do it, man. And look, you have what we have. And they mock. And Asaph says when he watches this, it just tears him up in his soul. He says he's bothered by their prosperity and he's bothered by their pride and he's bothered by their profanity and he's bothered by their popularity. These seem to be the people everyone looks to. Verse 10, he says, therefore his people return here, and waters are of a full cup or drained by them. And they say, how does God know? And is there knowledge in the Most High? Behold, these are the ungodly who are always at ease and increase in riches. His problem is that Asaph has noticed that the people we treat with the utmost respect seem to be the ungodly and the profane and the gangsters. In fact, his inner conflict, which is based on this outward contradiction, explodes in verses 13 and 14. And he says this, surely I have cleansed my heart in vain and washed my hands in innocence. For all day long I have been plagued and chastened every morning. Do you get what he's doing? He's really now beginning to feel sorry for himself. He said, Lord, I'm doing right. I'm trying to live for you. I've cleansed my hands. I've tried to walk in a godly way. And look at how all these people are prospering. And look at what's happening to me, and I sometimes wonder, Lord, maybe this is all meaningless. Someone said a long time ago, there is more faith in an honest doubt, believe me, than in half the creeds. But there's probably not a Christian who at some time in his life, in a moment like Asaph is described, has asked himself that hard question. What if they're right and we're wrong? What if life is really just getting all you can get while you're here and then you die as a dog and go to your grave? What if there's nothing to live for beyond today? What if I'm living this kind of a life and it's all based on a myth? Well, the inner conflict, which is based on an outward contradiction, leads in the last part of this psalm to an upward confidence. And at the risk of being commercial, I want to tell you, this is the real turning point in the psalm. Because the psalmist now begins to climb out of this feeling that has swept over him. In fact, he takes 6 or 7 steps out of this response. And the thing I love about the psalm is this. It helps us to understand how we can work through things like this. The psalms are wonderful to help us understand that it is okay for us to express our emotion and then to work through it before God. And I want you to follow the psalmist as he works through this problem in his life, because he's going to end up in the right place, but it's not a short journey. It takes some steps back to God. First thing he does is this. It's kind of incidental, but I want to mention it to you. He resists the urge to voice his doubts to people who wouldn't understand. You know, there's some folks you just can't go to and say, let me tell you what I'm working through in my spiritual life. You tell them about your doubts and it just blows them away. Listen to what the psalmist says in verse 15. He says, if I had said I will speak thus, Behold, I would have been untrue to the generation of your children. When I thought how to understand this, it was too painful for me. The psalmist says, you know, I wanted to tell somebody about this. I wanted to express how I was feeling about the prosperity of the wicked, but I was afraid to do it because I was afraid that if I did, I would lead some of your children astray. Maybe they couldn't understand my doubts, and so I just kept quiet. Whatever else you want to say about Asaph at this point, he's got a nugget of faith there, doesn't he? There's an evidence that he's got a little bit of something going on in his life. He's at least sensitive that he doesn't want to take anybody else down the path that he's gone down in his frustration and unbelief. But then the key ingredient takes place. Step number two, he returns to the presence of God. Notice verse 17. Until I went into the sanctuary of God, then I understood their end. Surely you set them in slippery places. You cast them down to destruction. Oh, how they are brought to desolation as in a moment. They are utterly consumed with terrors as a dream when one awakes. So, Lord, when you awake, you shall despise their image. Listen to what he says. By going into the sanctuary, Asaph puts himself in the presence of God. Now, watch carefully. If you try to sort out spiritual problems through natural thinking, you will get into very difficult trouble. Up until this time, Asaph has been wrestling with this problem with God off at the side of the stage. But he says, now I go into the sanctuary, which was probably the temple. And in the temple, he finds himself in the presence of God. And now he wrestles with the prosperity of the wicked in the presence of God. And when he puts God into the equation, everything changes. Now he begins to see not just a small portion of the picture, but the scope is widened and he sees how God sees. The thing is, when you get close to God, you get God's perspective. When you get far away from God, what happens is you see as the world sees. Asaph had been evaluating life on the outward accoutrements of success and prosperity. He was looking at the assets of his friends and making subtle evaluations about the importance of life. But when God came back into the picture, something happened. He moved out of the realm of the natural and into the realm of the spiritual, and all of a sudden things started to change. What happens to us? What happens to me? Is that when I begin to have doubts like that, my tendency is to remove myself from the one place where I'm going to find the answer. You can't get out of the presence of God and work through spiritual struggles. Some of you people have gone through that, and the first thing you do is you quit coming to church. Listen to what he said. When I went into the sanctuary, then things began to make sense to me. He began to think about God's perspective. The third step is that he reviews the rest of the story. This is sort of Paul Harvey in reverse. The rest of the story. You see, what happened to Asaph was this. He only saw a little slice out of the life of these people who appeared to be prosperous. He saw their toys and their trinkets. He saw what looked like success. He saw all of the outward aspects of prosperity. And he made his judgment on the basis of that part of the picture. But when he got into the presence of God, then he began to see the lives of these people in their totality. And what he sees is this. He sees that they're on a slippery place, that they've been cast down to destruction, that they are brought to desolation as in a moment, that they are utterly consumed with terror, and it's like a dream. When the dream is over, there's no reality to what happened in the dream. Asaph saw the future judgment of these people he thought were so successful. He discovered that without God, men cannot have inner strength, and that what looks like success is often just a mirage. And so the psalmist is trying to help us get a picture of the real story. He tells us, step number four, that when he made this evaluation, he reevaluated his own life. Verses 21 and 22, he says, "Thus my heart was grieved and I was vexed in my mind. I was so foolish and ignorant, I was like a beast before you." You know, one of the things that's good is when you realize you've made a mistake or you haven't thought through something correctly, it's good when you realize that to realize why you did it so you don't do it again. So you're not like the person who, instead of having 25 years of experience, had 1 year of experience 25 times. You know people like that? A lot of folks live their Christian lives like that. You know, they get 1 year of Christian experience 25 times because they keep doing the same thing wrong, one time right after the other. Well, the psalmist is not going to do that. He's going to back away from this whole thing and say, you know what, as I evaluate what happened, let me tell you where I'm at. Boy, do I feel stupid. Do you ever feel like that? Anybody here beside the pastor ever say on any occasion, boy, do I feel stupid? And the psalmist says, I feel stupid and I feel ignorant. There's a whole lot of things I could have known that I didn't know. You see, he could have gone into the sanctuary way back here when he was going through the beginning stages of this, and then he would have known what he needed to know to work through this. But no, he pampered himself. You know you can do that. You start thinking these thoughts, and then you just carry them on, and you carry them on, and you pamper yourself, and you let them go. And the psalmist says, I feel stupid, and I feel foolish. And then he says, I feel like a beast. What was that? Like a rat. Like a dog. Like a snake in the grass. He says, I feel like an animal. Step number five, he reassures his heart of God's love and goodness. And this is where the psalm gets so good. He says in verse 23, nevertheless, I've drawn a circle around that word. You get down to that part of the psalm and it's nevertheless. Here's all of his problem, but nevertheless, and it says, nevertheless, I am continually with you, Lord. You hold me by my right hand, and you'll guide me with your counsel, and afterwards you're going to take me to glory. You see what's happened? Way back here, he started up out of this, and now he's come back, and he realizes that while he was questioning God, God was never questioning him. That God had a hold of his hand in the past, that God holds his hand in the present, and the greatest thing is God's going to take him by the hand and lead him into the future glory that he has planned for him. And he said, God, I realize now that I'm the object of your love, that you have loved me all of this time. Nevertheless, I am continually with thee. And then step number six, he reestablishes his faith in God. Verses 25 and 26, whom have I in heaven but you? And there is none upon earth that I desire besides you. My flesh and my heart fail, but God is the strength of my heart and my portion forever. The psalmist comes back to the real bottom line fact of life, doesn't he? Hey, if you've got God, you've got everything. Amen? You say, but Pastor, I sure would like that BMW. Well, try driving it to eternity. It won't get you there. Amen? I'd like to have that big house. Well, if you're like Randolph Hearst and you can't sleep in it, what good is it to you? You know, I'm not trying to be foolish, and I'm not trying to say that nice things don't matter. All of us, because of our humanity, need to understand that God has given us all of the good things to enjoy, and there's nothing wrong with them unless that becomes the focus of our life. And I want to tell you something. If you get in the game of comparison, which is what Asaph was doing, there's always somebody who's got a little bit more than you have. There's always somebody who lives in a little nicer house and drives a little better car and's got a little better job and a little better benefits. And if this is a game of comparisons, there's no way you can ever find peace. The psalmist comes back and he says, you know, I realize that I've just missed out in evaluating my life. I've got God. And what else could I ask for? You know the difference? Here it is, folks. The world is into price tags. God is into value. Does that grab you? The world is into price tags. But God is into real value. God doesn't have price tags. God deals with genuine value. When you have God, you've got the genuine article. You don't have to be examining price tags. The world loves to show you how much it cost. God loves to tell you how much it's worth. When you've got God. And you may be listening to my voice today, and you say, Pastor Jeremiah, I'm so poor. I've hardly got enough to keep body and soul together. I don't know where next week's rent's coming from. I want to tell you something. I know that doesn't feel good, but if you have a Heavenly Father who knows and loves you, you know He's going to take care of you, and you know He cares about you, and you know that in Him you have the most valuable relationship that is possible to man. So the psalmist, step number seven, resolves to stay near God. Listen to this. For indeed, those who are far from you shall perish. You have destroyed all those who desert you for harlotry, but it is good for me to draw near to God. I have put my trust in the Lord God that I may declare all of your works. Take this psalm apart and go back and read all the things that Asaph said about the wicked at the beginning, and then write down all the things that he said about them at the end. Write down all the things that he said about the godly at the beginning, and write down all the things he said about them at the end. And what you'll see is that when Asaph got into the presence of God, everything got flip-flopped. And now he sees the wicked for what they are. They're going to perish. They're not prosperous. They're going to perish. You see the difference? And the godly who seem to be suffering, they're going to be taken to glory by the hand of God himself. And the only difference was that Asaph got back into sync with God. And James says it this way, watch. Draw near to God, and he will draw near to you. I want to tell you something, family of God. We live in a world that bombards us with signals that totally distort our whole priority system. Everything we watch on television, everything we interact with in our workplace, all of the value system that is communicated in the window of our world says that the only way you can be happy is to have more and to spend more, rise to power. And God comes along and washes that all away. And he said, let me tell you what really living is. Really living is to know God and his son, Jesus Christ, and to walk in fellowship with him every day. If you've been feeling sorry for yourself as a Christian, shame on you. But don't feel too bad, because we've all done it. Get out of that despondency and despair. Take a good long look at who you are in God. Take inventory of what you have in Christ. Be thankful for how God has blessed you, and you have been blessed, I promise you. And don't let these sorry people on the outside who are trying to sell us a bill of goods that they've got it made, don't let them tell you that they've got it made, because if they had it made, they wouldn't be doing what they're doing. They're empty inside, and they've tried everything they can to fill that emptiness, and it doesn't work. And I'm telling you, you've got God, and he fills the emptiness in your life.
0: Here's the question the scripture asks. What will it prosper a man if he gains the whole world and loses his own soul? And that's not just about salvation. That's about losing who you are, your soul, your very being. Even Christians can sometimes so negate their soul that it's almost like they lose their soul. If you build everything around your outer life and nothing around your inner life, you risk the loss of your soul. And that's what the scripture teaches, not in salvation, but in everyday fellowship with God. Don't make that exchange. We've learned a lot today that will help us not to want to make that exchange. 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Forgiveness is one of the great, great practices that God presents that helps people more than anything else. 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How does that happen? We'll talk about it tomorrow right here on Turning Point.
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9: 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My name is Matthew here on 710 AM and 105.7 FM, The Word. 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
12: 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And that is not a crazy idea. 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
11: 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That's 855-577-2255. We're so glad you're here to listen. Today's message from Pastor Alan is called, Does the Church Belong in Politics? Special guests, David Barton and Tim Barton.
13: Well, I'm delighted to welcome back to World Outreach some friends of our congregation and some people and an organization for whom I am very, very grateful. David Barton and his wife Cheryl and Tim and his family are with us this weekend, and they lead Wall Builders, which do an amazing job of reminding us of our heritage. But they do far more than that. So I've asked David and Tim to join me this morning for a conversation because I wanted you to have some exposure to the things that they're doing beyond just reminding all of us that we didn't pay attention in history class. Thank you for taking some time. You remind us consistently that we're not as well-versed in our history as we might be. But Wall Builders and your whole organization are engaged in some things far beyond just reminding churches of that. And I wanted to give a little broader exposure to that because I think it's so important. Kathy and I had the privilege a few months ago of being a part of your legislators' conference, which you do on an annual basis with legislators from across the states, in helping them think about issues that are in their state with biblical worldview issues. I don't know which one of you want to respond to that. Can you tell us a little bit about that initiative and what it involves and the kind of fruit you've seen from it?
12: Yes, sir. So one of the things, broad picture, in case anybody doesn't know, is we do primarily stuff with American history. Working with our original historic collection, our goal is to try to help people understand from faith and have historic examples of how faith applies in lots of areas of life. We focus on the church, on education, and on the governmental arena. And so this is just one of our governmental arena outreaches. We work with about 1,000 state legislators across the nation. There's about 7,800. So there's a significant percentage that we actually engage with. We help with model legislation, among other things, but ultimately trying to go back and say, if it's not biblical, if it's not constitutional, if it's not protecting inalienable rights, we shouldn't support it. And we need to do things that are more directed in those regards. We bring in policy experts from all over the nation on whatever the topic is, or in many cases, spiritual leaders as well. For those that have never attended the conference before, we, from the morning through the afternoon, have a bunch of policy wonks, but all Christian worldview related people that will come in and say, okay, so this is what's going on with whether it be like an ESG, whether it be something with, there's bills now where we are having to clarify that AI does not have human right privileges, but we're literally like, hey, that's a real thing. We have to address this, and not to digress on that, because not only should AI not have human right privileges, but the unborn should. So we kind of cover all of those bases. But then every evening, one of the things we recognize is we don't want to just give them good ammunition to go back as they're trying to navigate policy and legislation. Every evening we will have a spiritual emphasis. And so we want to feed not just their mind, we want to feed their heart and soul as well. And so Pastor Jackson came and he was able to do one of the evenings for us where we have a spiritual emphasis, phenomenal. But we do work all over the nation. In fact, I think it was just this week that Tennessee approved out of the House that they're gonna allow the Ten Commandments to be posted in public schools in Tennessee. Which, by way of background, and I appreciate the fact that everybody in the room pretty much applauded. You should have. That's very important. One of the things we have largely forgotten, the Founding Father said that America only works with a religious and moral foundation. And it used to be not debatable. The moral foundation was what we learned from the Bible. And ultimately, even like the legal foundation of our nation derived from the Ten Commandments, as much as, if not more than virtually anything else you can identify. So this is part of the founding of our nation. If you go back to the early colonies, every single one of the early colonies, they included the Ten Commandments as part of the legal code for every single one of the early colonies. And here's where it's also interesting, is there was never a colony that had more than 15 reasons that somebody could be put to death. But in every one of the colonies, some of the reasons you could be put to death was for violating the Ten Commandments. And they actually would list, when they would write the law that thou shalt not murder, they would literally put the verse like Exodus beside it, identifying that they're taking that specifically from the Bible. Again, the reason I say this is we now have a world and a culture that's growing up where our kids are being told that there's no objective truth. Truth is subjective. It's how you feel. It's what you think. This is my truth. This is your truth. And we're not having a moral standard for them to hold to. In fact, I would challenge when people are like, well, we can't have the Ten Commandments. You can't have religion in school. Okay, well, let me just ask a really simple follow-up basic question. How do we determine right and wrong? Like, this is a simple question. Because there's only a couple options. It's either subjective, it's collective, or it's objective. Subjective means we decide for ourselves. Well, that's never going to be good. Because if you watched the news last night, there was somebody that decided for themselves it was okay to take a gun and go to the White House Correspondents' Dinner and open fire. Well, that's subjective morality. That's never going to work because people are always going to make bad decisions. So you have to have a different standard. Well, there's collective. We could just all vote on it. But for the majority of the world, the majority of the world up until like 100 years ago thought that slavery was acceptable. The majority of the world, there was never a nation that didn't have slavery. So if we say, well, just collectively, we can point out that consistently collective groups choose things that are immoral. Well, if it can't be subjective, it's not collective. The only other option is there has to be an objective standard we point to. Well, you could then argue, well, there's more than one objective standard because like the Jews have the Torah, the Christians have the Bible, the Muslims have the Quran, and people might argue there's different objective standards. And then what I would say is, okay, to make it easy, if we're going to say we need the highest moral objective standard, instead of analyzing all the textual documents, I would say, let's just compare the heroes of those religions. And this shouldn't be all that complicated because, by the way, fair, if you go back to the Torah, those are some of our biblical heroes. However, we can point out Abraham had some major flaws. Moses, major flaws. David, major flaws. You go to Islam and they have Muhammad, who believed that you should kill your enemies, you should enslave them, you can have multiple brides and child brides. Like, go down the list. And then you have Jesus, who said you should treat other people the way you want to be treated, love your neighbors yourself. And the reason I point this out is for people that say, no, we shouldn't have Christianity, or we shouldn't have the Bible, we shouldn't have 10 commandments in public school. Okay, so what other options are there? Because you're always going to have a standard of morality. And if we're saying Jesus is the highest standard of morality ever given, even if you don't believe he's Savior, you should. But even if you're like, I'm not sure, but he's a great moral teacher, his moral teachings would help you live a better and more free life. Now, again, ultimately, he didn't come to be a good moral teacher. He came to be a Savior. So don't miss the big picture on that. But again, the reason I'm saying this is there's Christians that are like, we can't have the Ten Commandments. There is going to be a moral standard. And if we're saying we can't use the Bible, then all that is left is a lower degree moral standard. So we will be teaching our kids lesser value morals that are going to equate to them having worse behavior. And as we see all kinds of horrific things where, I don't want to be graphic, but where people are taking firearms and going in places and shooting, and like, that's become far too normal. Why? Because we've removed an objective standard of morality that says, thou shalt not murder. This shouldn't be that. By the way, when kids can go to jail for violating the Ten Commandments, but we've told them they can't see the Ten Commandments, you can go to jail for stealing. You can go to jail for killing. I mean, literally. And we're saying, but they can't see it. And I'm saying all of this because I want to get in front of the feeling for anybody who's in the room or watching online and you're like, but I don't think we should really have the Ten Commandments there. Then what else are we going to show them to give them a moral standard? Because this is the best moral standard for the history of the world there has ever been. And there was a reason it was part of every single colony's laws. There was a reason the founding fathers advocated, above all, the Sermon on the Mount and the Ten Commandments. They thought were the two most moral and significant teachings that every student should learn and memorize. Okay? Again, the reason this matters, and part of why we celebrate, back to our legislators' conference, we introduced something to our legislators several years ago saying, hey guys, there's a unique opportunity because you remember the Coach Kennedy decision, the football coach who was fired for kneeling. He won a Supreme Court case in 2022. The Supreme Court, in giving him the victory, they overturned what was known as the Lemon decision. The Lemon decision is essentially what removed all religious activity and expression from the public arena and public school. Well, the Supreme Court said, well, that was always bad policy. That was never constitutionally correct. We are vacating it. We're overturning it. When the Ten Commandments were taken out of school in 1980, the thing that the Supreme Court cited was the Lemon decision. They said, well, the Lemon test says we have to take it out. Lemon test is overturned, which means the only thing that said we couldn't have it is now removed. Let me point out, the Ten Commandments were part of education from the Pilgrims until 1980. This isn't a brand new idea. This is restoring what was the foundation in education that made America the most free, stable, prosperous, and benevolent nation in the history of the world. And by the way, Tennessee just passed that out of the House this week.
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14: Lessons from Paul is a 90-day devotional. Some of my favorite verses that Paul wrote, a bit of devotional time, and then some place to journal. The goal is to be changed. We want to be transformed by the Word of God and not just informed by it. Saul of Tarsus, a hero of mine, I got to know him as the Apostle Paul, an unrelenting advocate for Jesus in the face of unyielding persecution. Folks, that sounds like the world we live in. Lessons from Paul, it'll help you and I be overcomers, triumphant in this season in the earth. 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
11: 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That's 855-577-2255. Now, let's get back to Pastor Allen with his message called, Does the Church Belong in Politics? Special guests, David Barton and Tim Barton.
13: You know, we have bowed at a wrong altar. And I hear this from local leadership and other places on a consistent basis. Well, if we do the right thing, we'll be sued. As if that provides you an excuse to not do the right thing.
12: Right.
13: I want to ask every man in the room a question, real question. If you knew today you would be sued if you were faithful to your wife, does that give you a legitimate reason to go be unfaithful? To avoid the lawsuit?
12: No.
13: You're going to do the right thing?
12: Yes.
13: Even if there's a threat of a consequence. I want to answer that question out loud. The answer would be, yes, I'm going to be faithful to my wife, even if there's a consequence. Well, why will we do the wrong thing? Because we're afraid of the consequence. That makes no sense for the Christ follower. Amen. So they're doing an amazing thing in creating this environment and the dialogue and the resources to help state legislators work through the language to know what's worked in one state or where the loopholes were and how they it was amazing to me to sit and watch. I came away so much.
12: So, and significant too, one of the things that, there's an adage that culture is downstream of politics, but sometimes people think, well, no, it's the church. And I would say there's two interesting things about this. When you look at culture is a reflection of two things. It is a reflection of the church and it's a reflection of politics. And a lot of times people think, well, it's the church is what determines culture, that determines politics. But I would point out, politics actually determines culture, especially in our modern era, at times more than the church does. Now, that's actually an indictment on the church in America. However, I do want to point out, when Roe versus Wade became the law of the land, which is already silly because a law doesn't come from the U.S. Supreme Court. It comes from Congress. They're the ones that pass law. So when the Supreme Court had the 1973 Roe versus Wade decision and they said, we just found a new constitutional right to abortion, miraculously, the words aren't there, but we found it in the Constitution. They said, this is now the law of the land. Again, they don't pass law, but here's what's the reason I'm bringing this up, what I want to point out. Prior to 1973, how many Americans supported abortion? Publicly, outwardly supported abortion. And what you will find is it was in the single digits. Then abortion becomes the law of the land. Because it's the law of the land, it becomes normalized. And now, not only do you have the majority of Americans, here's the staggering part, you have the majority of Christians that think we should not end all of abortion. For whatever reason, and here's why I'm saying this, because the reason that we got involved on the legislative front in a lot of ways actually is because of our faith. Because we recognize if we don't start upholding legally some of these basic traditional values, then this will change our culture for so much the worse and make it more of a challenge for us as believers. And if that's confusing to anybody, look at Europe right now. When you are a Christian right now over in Europe, and literally whether it's in Canada or the UK, and well, you can't teach certain Bible verses anymore. You can't read them out loud anymore. You can go to jail for hate speech for reading the Bible out loud. America, if we are not careful, can go down that same slippery path. And I'm saying this because if the church thinks, well, we don't need to get involved in politics, politics are actually directing this ship. They're the bigger rudder on the ship right now. And again, largely that's an indictment on the church because the church has not been being the salt like we should be the salt. But part of how we can be the salt is to get involved in that political arena. And if we do, we actually can do things that uphold biblical traditional values, that uphold inalienable rights, that uphold constitutional principles. And that's exactly what the founding fathers did. They weren't people that checked their faith at the door. They were people, when the Declaration says, we hold these truths to be self-evident, that all men are created equal, endowed by their creator with certain inalienable rights, and that to secure these rights, government is instituted among men. When they said those are self-evident truths, where did they discover those self-evident truths? And here's the interesting thing. So this is, if you have come to the pop-up museum, you've seen these. This is the first printing of the original draft of the Declaration. And this came out in 1829. It was Thomas Jefferson's grandson that found the original one. It was like, this is amazing. People want to see this. Let's make some copies. So they made copies. This is from the first printing, the first copy that was made from the original draft. But here's the reason I want to bring this up. There was a historian named Alice Baldwin. She wrote a book called The New England Clergy and the American Revolution. And if you look through this, it's four pages. In her book, she talks about the influence of the pastors in early America. But the amazing part is she points out the founding fathers didn't come up with a single unique idea. She said instead, they repeated all of the things they'd been learning from their pastor for the decades leading up to that moment. And one of her quotes, she says, there is not a right asserted in the Declaration which had not been preached from the American clergy prior to 1763. And in her book, she goes through and she lists the pastors and the sermons that delivered all of those rights. Again, the reason I'm saying this is because part of the reality of the notion of the founding of our nation, it really does go back to the fact that the church was far more active in the formation of the ideas, politically speaking. We didn't think our faith stays inside the church and not related to government. And let me give you a little food for thought. And Pastor Jackson, if you have a different idea, by all means, correct, redirect if I say something and you're like, well, Tim, I see it this way. But what I would point out is if we read the Bible, it's very clear God has three institutions. God has the family, God has the church, and God created government. And I don't know of any Christian who would debate the fact that God gave guidance on how the family is supposed to operate. And as Christians, we should follow the guidance that God gave, right? And whether that's for husband and wife, whether that's for raising kids, whether it's for kids submitting and obeying their parents in the Lord, for this is right. The Bible gives guidance clearly on the family. The Bible gives guidance on the church. It's to equip the saints for the work of the ministry. And we can go through all the details of what the Bible says in the church. Here's what's interesting. The Bible says far more about government and government leaders and in dealing and addressing government and government leaders than it does the family or the church. And yet for some reason, we spend more time on what the Bible says less about than acknowledging, you know what, the Bible has an awful lot to say about politics and government. And as Christians, we're not supposed to only care about two of the three institutions God made. We actually need to recognize the Bible speaks more to government, and therefore we should be interested and care about government in the midst of what we do. And that's literally what early pastors did, going back to the fact that every single grievance or every single right in the Declaration had been preached from pastors prior to 1763. It again, is an indictment on the church, but I want to be an encouragement of why, as a Christian, we shouldn't be even reading our Bible and thinking, well, as a Christian, I shouldn't get involved politically. No, actually, if you read your Bible, you should go, man, how many times do these prophets go to these kings? How many times are they talking about you should do this, you shouldn't do this, God will bless, God will curse? That's almost all dealing with government leaders and government officials. It's the majority of the Bible, and we can't read it disconnected from our reality that we live in a world with political leaders, and the Word of God speaks to every issue we deal with, not just with family and church, but also with politics.
15: Let me add a challenge to that, because we're coming up on the 250th anniversary celebration of that document right there that Tim held. And it probably takes you, if you haven't read the document, read it. It's probably 15 minutes to read. And you'll find 27 grievances in that declaration. Here's 27 reasons we're separating from Great Britain, because Great Britain's done 27. And remember that every one of those grievances had been preached from the American pulpit prior to 1763. So read the grievances as if they're sermon topics and see what Bible verses you can put to each of those 27 grievances, because pastors did that. That's what they did in the founding era. See if you can put Bible verses to the same things that they put Bible verses to back then. And that tells us a lot about where we are with our biblical knowledge, what we even know of what the Bible says about government, because that declaration is a listing of sermon topics. That's what we're celebrating on the 250th.
13: You know, the weakness of the local church is it's a local church. And it's important to know that there are people working diligently across our nation beyond the ones you know to take a biblical worldview and put it back in our public square and public education. It is our heritage. Its absence is a very new thing. But God said, as long as the earth exists, seed time and harvest. You plant a small seed and you get a disproportionate outcome. That's what the blessing of God does in all of our lives. Yes. And that's our prayer for them. They invest the effort and the energy and they do the learning and they do the things. But that God will bring an outcome that when we stand and say, only God could have brought that about. Is that fair? Amen. Let's pray. You can stretch out your hand if you're into that. If you're not, stretch out your other hand, okay? Father, I thank you for these men and their families and for wall builders. And I thank you for the heart you've put in them, the desire to see the name of Jesus exalted in our schools and our college campuses and the halls of government and in this nation. And Lord, we lift them before you today. Give them wisdom beyond themselves. Open the windows of heaven. Release the resources that are needed for the assignments you've given them. Bring the people to help them that have the wisdom and the experience and the ability. Protect them from those who would diminish or distract or disrupt. And I thank you for a harvest that will bring an extension of liberty and freedom to generation after generation. I thank you for your church in the earth. Father, through our efforts, may your name be lifted up. May your kingdom come and your will be done. In Jesus' name, amen. Hallelujah. Thank you. God bless.
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13: Thank you, Lisa, my darling, and welcome my listeners to today's edition of Real Christianity, Living in the Love of Jesus. And I'm here with my dear friend, Kurt Harlow, Pastor Kurt Harlow, Bayside. Kurt, how are you?
14: I'm doing so good, Mosley. So great to be with you and great to look into these passages. It's been amazing.
13: Oh, yes. My listener, I hope you heard yesterday's. We are in Philippians chapter 2. What a mountaintop. What an amazing set of scriptures. You know, Kurt, I heard you preach on this, and

0: I heard you preach on how it's all about unity, and I absolutely agree with you. It's leading us, drawing us to unity first, as we mentioned in the last program, first seeing how we're unified with Jesus.
1: Yeah, you know, Paul is inspired by the Holy Spirit. He's just genius here. He puts our eyes on Christ. That's the right starting point.
0: Yeah.
1: Tim Keller has said, you know, I love this. He said, of all of the mountain range of Scripture, this passage we're about to get into might be one of the highest.
0: Yes.
1: Isn't that so good?
0: Oh, it's going to the mountaintop for sure. So let me read. I'll read it for us. And so we're starting here at verse 5. It says, in your relationships with one another, have the same mindset as Christ Jesus, who, being in very nature God, did not consider equality with God something to be used to his own advantage. Rather, he made himself nothing by taking the very nature of a servant, being made in human likeness, and being found in the appearance as a man. He humbled himself by becoming obedient to the Father, I would add, to death, even death on the cross. Therefore, God exalted him to the highest place and gave him the name that is above every name, that at the name of Jesus every knee should bow in heaven and on earth and under the earth, and every tongue acknowledge that Jesus Christ is Lord, to the glory of God the Father. There's your mountaintop right there.
1: You know, I just have to pause right at verse 6. Who, being in very nature God.
0: Yes.
1: Here's what you understand. Paul is quoting probably a hymn that they sang together. It might be a bit of poetry they used to memorize. And they did this for two reasons. Number one, to worship, just like we worship. But they also did it to teach theology. Here you have one of the earliest letters written in the New Testament. And in that early, early letter, we find this hymn that says that Jesus Christ was in very nature. And the Greek is explicit here. The Greek here is, it means the full inner essence. They're proclaiming this mostly, and it's just mind-blowing. They're saying Jesus is fully God. Don't let anyone ever tell you that Jesus is less than. Jesus is not less than. He's fully, fully God. And it's just mind-blowing. God came to earth.
0: That's right. It's that, you know, there's been a lot of arguments about this, but don't ever let anyone steal that from you. Don't ever let anyone tell you that Jesus is somehow not divine, not the fullness of the Godhead bodily. Never let anyone steal that from you, because, you know, what happened on Christmas Day is that God came looking for us. God came looking for us in the form of Jesus.
1: That's so good.
0: And you know, we weren't looking for him.
1: That's right.
0: But he came looking for us. Yes. He came to find us. He came to seek and save that which was lost. Oh, boy. And he came in the person of Jesus, fully invested in Jesus. And let me read, if I could, Kurt, if you don't mind.
1: No, not at all.
0: Colossians chapter 1, beginning at verse 15, which is a similar thought.
1: Yes.
0: It says, now, talking about Jesus, he is the exact likeness of the unseen God, the visible representation of the invisible. He is the firstborn of all creation, for it was in him that all things were created, in heaven and on earth, things seen and things unseen, whether thrones, dominion, rulers, or authorities. All things were created and exist through him, by his service and his intervention, and in and for him. And he himself existed before all things, and in him all things consist, cohere, or held together. He is also the head of the body, the church. Seeing he is the beginning, the firstborn from among the dead, so that he alone in everything and in every respect might occupy the chief place, stand first, and have the preeminence.
1: The only response to that passage is amen.
0: Amen. Amen. Amen.
1: You know, you got to get this. You got to get this idea. God so loved the world.
0: Oh, yes.
1: That he became one of us.
0: Yes.
1: I could preach 10 hours on just verse 6, who being in very nature God. Then it goes on, Moses says, not considering equality with God something to be used to his own advantage. And the Greek here is powerful. Now, I'm not one of those that gets into every single Greek word. Sometimes we overdo that. But he's saying he wouldn't grasp on to his title and authority in heaven.
0: Right.
1: Instead, he let it go.
0: Let it go.
1: Which is so amazing because the rest of the book, 3, 4, 5 different times, he says, grasp onto Christ, who has taken hold or grasped onto you. Here's the idea. Jesus let go of heaven to hold onto you.
0: Yes, that's right. Oh, that's good.
1: Let go of heaven.
0: That's good.
1: To take a hold of your life.
0: That's good.
1: What sort of God is this who gives up all the authority, all the position of heaven, so he can hold on to you?
0: Yes. How could it be that God would die for you and I? How could it be? You know, I've been to Jerusalem, and you can hire guides, and they'll show you, well, here's where it's called the Via Della Rosa. Here's where Jesus carried his cross from. Pilate put it on him, and he carried it up to the hill, and then I crucified. And you walk up that road, and you see a thing where it says, and here's where Jesus stumbled under the heavy cross. I mean, are you kidding me? Are you kidding me that the Son of God suffered like that for you and I, that we might be free, Kurt? That he might pay our debt. You know, he just let go of all his rights and privileges and said, I'm going to go down there and I'm going to suffer and I'm going to become a servant and I'm not going to try and hold on to my glory. In fact, they're going to give me a crown. Jesus had a crown in heaven. In fact, yes. He says many crowns.
1: Yes.
0: And we gave him a crown.
1: Yes, we did.
0: Of thorns.
1: That's it.
0: And he was willing to lay aside his golden crowns in heaven and receive from us a crown of thorns that you and I might be saved.
1: Just think of the layers and levels of this, and it's just genius the way the Holy Spirit has laid this out. Not grasping onto heaven, he became nothing. He didn't just come to earth as God. He came to earth as fully man and fully God, but not just an ordinary man, a servant. And not just an ordinary servant, but a servant willing to die. And not just willing to die, but willing to die on the cross.
0: Yes.
1: The humiliation of that. The cross was a genius device of torture. And for God himself to be beaten, mocked, they put a sign over his head. He said, he's the king of the Jews. They meant it as a mockery, not realizing how poetic and prophetic they were being at the same time. This God who let go of heaven to grab onto us suffered on the cross to pay the price for our failings and sin and pride and lust and greed. He took it all.
0: Let me just share with our audience a little, you know, it's in 4 Gospels. Let me just read out of Luke. And, you know, it says, in this is 23, chapter 23, beginning of verse 20, once more, Pilate called to them, wishing to release Jesus, but they kept shouting out, crucify him, crucify him. And the third time, Pilate said to them, why? What wrong has he done? I have found no offense or crime or guilt in him, nothing deserving of death. I will therefore chastise him and let him go. But they were insistent and urgent, demanding with loud cries that he should be crucified. And their voices prevailed. And then he goes on to say, skipping down to verse 32, and they took him up, and they crucified him, and two others also who were criminals were led away to be executed with him. And when they came to the place which is called the skull, they crucified him along with the criminals, one on his right and one on his left. And Jesus prayed, Father, forgive them. They don't know what they're doing.
1: Wow. You know, crucifixion was reserved for non-citizens.
0: Yes.
1: Paul, who is a Roman citizen, he was beheaded.
0: Yes.
1: And what we're telling is God himself, we're saying, God, you have no place among us when we crucify him.
0: Oh, yes. You know, it reminds me of when Mary was about to deliver her baby Jesus. And they go to the inn. And the innkeeper says, there's no room here. Are you kidding me? Are you telling me in an inn there's no room at all for a 15 or 16 year old girl who's giving birth to a baby who's in labor? You got no room for that little girl? Are you kidding me? And you know, sometimes in our heart we say we have no room for you,
1: yes,
0: Jesus.
1: Yes.
0: You know, so my dear listeners, what we're encouraging you today is to have room for Jesus. You know, yes, there was no room in the inn. And he was crucified, but now is the day.
1: Yes.
0: To receive him.
1: You know,
0: to love him.
1: You know, Mosley, we try to move up in life. And it's right. so important to see from the manger to the cross
0: yes.
1: that the way up is down.
0: Yes.
1: It's not mm-hmm. just that we marvel that Christ did this for us. Mm-hmm. We need to respond, and the response is surrender.
0: Yeah.
1: He said, have the same mindset of Christ. What was that mindset? He surrendered to the will of the Father. He surrendered to his own creation that they might be redeemed. And guess what? The best strategy you and I could use is surrender to God and surrender to each other in love and unity and fellowship.
0: Well, I think that's exactly right. And what Paul is doing here, what the Holy Spirit is doing here, is first he's showing us how Jesus humbled himself and then was exalted. And he's telling us that not only that we could understand that and love that in Jesus, but also that we might model it.
1: Yes.
0: That we might. Instead of my saying, well, I'm the senior pastor. No, well, I have been saved for this many years. Well, no, I'm the Bible teacher. You know, it's like I'm on the board. I'm this, I'm that. You know, it's like, let's be servants.
1: You know, there's a lot of talk about, you know, should our church do small groups or cell groups, or what time should our services be, or how should we preach? What should our preaching style be? I don't think any of those things, Mosley, are what's really limiting the Church of Jesus Christ. Do you know what the church's limiter is? It's not style or strategy. It's ego.
0: Oh, wow.
1: Ego is the heaviest thing we will ever carry.
0: Wow.
1: And Paul is simply inspired by the Holy Spirit saying, be like Jesus.
0: Mm.
1: Set your ego down. Mm. The way up is down.
0: That's great. Let me compare something here. Okay, we're discussing how Jesus humbled himself. Now, if I were in charge of bringing the Son of God into the world, I would say, well, he's got to be born in a king's palace.
1: Right.
0: Right?
1: Yeah.
0: I mean, and Jesus was born outside. Are you kidding me? He was born outside. I mean, Jesus was born in such poverty that no one in America would understand it. I mean, people in America aren't born outside. They're born in a hospital or maybe in a house, sometimes in the back of a taxi, I guess. But, you know, he was born outside, and they laid him in a manger. Okay, manger sounds like a nice word. It's actually, as you know, a feeding trough
1: for
0: cattle.
1: It's a feeding trough. If you've been around a farm, I grew up on a farm. That's a striking, not just sight, but it's a striking smell.
0: Yeah, and that's how the Son of God came into the world, you know?
1: And his heralds were shepherds.
0: Yeah, and you know, if I was bringing him in, there'd be doctors and midwives to help out, and there was nobody except Joseph.
1: Yeah.
0: And I would I've been to Europe, and I've seen these cradles and bassinets for the kings of Europe, and they're beautiful, and they're adorned with gold and jewels, and we gave him a feeding trough for cattle. I mean, it's just amazing, the humility of Jesus. Just amazing.
1: You know, verse 9, Paul uses one of his favorite phrases. He says, therefore, he's getting ready to do something here. And I imagine in my mind, Mosley, just as I read this beautiful passage, it's like an incredible symphony is about to crescendo. It's this, he's saying,
0: yes.
1: Listen, he let go of heaven. He became a man. He became a servant. He died, not just any ordinary death, but a death on the cross. And then he busts into this incredible
0: yes.
1: passage where you can almost hear Paul and Luke in that prison cell holding a massive worship session.
0: Yes.
1: Just jamming, just letting their heart sing. And he says, therefore, we must exalt him.
0: Mm-hmm.
1: And he said, God exalts him. You and I should exalt
0: yes.
1: him. I just want to encourage everyone out there, don't diminish worship. The only response to a God who lets go of heaven and grabs onto you is worship. Sometimes we walk into church on Sunday, we same old songs, or I don't like that soloist, or they didn't play that song the way I liked, or the
0: why
1: music's
0: so
1: too loud. Exactly right. Okay, I exalt over that.
0: Uh-huh.
1: Find the crescendo
0: yes.
1: of how mm-hmm. much God loves you and I. Mm-hmm. From a manger to a cross, mm-hmm. let that lift your spirit and give yourself over to worship. I really believe this. Worship is the number one culture setter of our heart and mind.
2: Wow.
1: Number one mood changer. Number one life bringer. Mm. When we actually say, because of what he did, I'll exalt him. Mm-hmm. Everything else in our life starts
0: yes.
1: to change.
0: You know, it's that tuning fork thing you talked about.
1: That's exactly right.
0: It's tuning. It's just, you know, I try every morning I can to put on my headphone, walk around the block, listening to worship music and worshiping. I try to yes. do that every morning. And I'm thinking to myself, I'm that tuning fork is tuning me. That's the most, I'll get more done. If I'll spend 10 minutes walking around the block or 15 minutes yes. worshiping the Lord, that's better than an hour in the office.
1: You know, I always, as I'm getting ready for the day, I have my little devotion times. We have a little refuel devotion thing we do. And then I'll just turn on worship music in the background as I'm getting ready. And mm-hmm. it's the same thing. I'll go into a stressful meeting. I'll go into a busy day. Far better mindset than mood. You know, at Bayside, we love kids. We love kids. I mean, kids are not a side thing. They're a big deal to us.
0: Yeah.
1: But what I've learned is there's a difference between the way Itzhak Perlman plays his violin.
0: Yes.
1: And the way a kid plays their violin.
0: Yes.
1: We need to actually, instead of being that screechy noise, mm-hmm. we need to tune ourselves to Christ
0: yes.
1: and be a beautiful sound. Yes. Unity has a sound to it, and it's the sound mm-hmm. of being tuned to Jesus.
0: Oh, it does. It does. You know, Jesus will change you. Jesus will tune you.
1: That's right.
0: And Kurt and I are going to take a short break. And we'll be back with our final thoughts in this wonderful passage in Philippians chapter 2.
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0: Thank you, darling. Kurt, let me just read those last three verses again, because yes. they're so powerful. Therefore, God exalted Jesus to the highest place and gave Jesus the name that is above every name, that at the name of Jesus, I just love this, every mm-hmm. knee should bow in heaven and on earth and under the earth, and every tongue acknowledge or confess that Jesus Christ is Lord to the glory of God. You know, doesn't that remind you a little bit of Romans 10, 9 and 10, that confess, that every tongue shall confess Jesus is Lord? Where in Romans 10, 9 and 10, which, you know, we learned is TNT.
1: Yes.
0: Right? That if you will confess with your mouth the Lord Jesus and believe in your heart that God raised him from the dead, you shall be saved. And shouldn't we pray? Shouldn't we invite our listeners to pray with us right now? Do you know this Jesus as yes. your Savior?
1: You know what's amazing about both those passages is they use a particular word for the word Lord, and it was a word that was reserved only for Caesar. What they're really asking, what Paul's asking the Romans and the Philippians here, he's reminding them who really is in charge of your life.
0: Yes.
1: And I just have this question. Have you fully surrendered to the real Lord?
0: Mm-hmm.
1: Are you the Lord of your life? Is mm-hmm. is this election ruling mm-hmm. over this life? Is mm-hmm. is your family, your job, your culture? You know, they sang this hymn as a reminder because of what Jesus did and who he is. He is the only one that should be the Lord of my life.
0: Why don't you do this? Why don't you lead us in prayer, Kurt? Can you lead us in a short prayer for the people
1: absolutely.
0: Listening?
1: Right there where you are, you can pray. Pray in your heart and just simply you say this, Lord Jesus, be my Lord. Because of all you've done and who you are, I surrender my life to you, God. Lord, thank you for forgiveness. Thank you for coming here and dying for my sins. Now, Lord, teach me. Teach me how high and wide and long your love is for me. Each day, walk with me and show me your purpose, that I might fulfill what I was knit in my mother's womb to do for you and your kingdom. We ask it in Jesus' name.
0: Jesus' name. Amen. If you prayed that prayer, you're saved, my dear friends. And if you need help, you call me at our office. You call Kurt or go see him at Bayside. We want to encourage you to go on all the way. We want to rejoice and see you in heaven. If we don't see you here, we want to see you face-to-face in heaven, don't we, Kurt?
1: Absolutely. I'd love to see you. If you don't have a church home, come by one of our Bayside campuses.
0: Yes.
1: We would love, you are welcome. We would love to have you
0: That's
1: be a
0: for
1: part
0: sure.
1: and bring your kids because we really love kids.
0: You know, I love this. It says it gave, God exalted him and gave him the highest place and gave him a name that's above every name. Now, what I like to tell people, if there's something wrong with you that has a name, like diabetes, right. Jesus has a name that's above that name.
1: That's so good.
0: If you have something wrong with you like cancer, bankruptcy, divorce, if it has a name, Jesus has a name that's above that
1: that's
0: name.
1: That's so good, mostly.
0: Yeah. Jesus can fix that. He will either, you know, don't you love the parable of the story of the footprints in the sand? And it really speaks to this, I think, where I'll have to save it for the next time. You guys tune in next time. But, you know, this is just so wonderful that Paul points us to Jesus and says, look at Jesus. Now, let that be your model.
1: Yes, your mindset.
0: Let that be your mindset. We pray that what you've heard here today with Kurt and I will help you live a life of real Christianity.
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0: Until the next time we're together, may the Lord bless you and keep you. May the Lord make his face to shine upon you and be gracious to you. May the Lord lift up his countenance upon you and give you his wonderful peace. Hi, this is attorney and pastor Molesley Collins. Thank you for listening. 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
4: 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Romans 12, verse 3 says this: "By the grace given me, I say to every one of you, do not think of yourselves more highly than you ought, but rather think of yourselves with sober judgment in accordance with the measure of faith God has given you." And a quick thought on that verse: pride does go before a fall. We all know that. And it's not easy to balance those two truths, though. I must not be prideful, but I must understand just how much God values me. Satan can use our self-denigration, our worthless worm syndrome to discourage us and keep us from using our gifts and our talents for kingdom work to bring glory to God. 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So be encouraged today with that verse. Again, it's Romans 12, verse 3, here on 710 AM and 105.7 FM, The Word.
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11: The name Jesus Christ is undoubtedly one of the most recognized in the whole world. But there is a definite lack of information, and certainly more than enough misinformation, about how Jesus lived his life and about the message he taught. Welcome to Fully Devoted, brought to you by River City Christian and Pastor Jesse Smith. As a church, we started a series on the Gospel of Matthew in January 2020, taking a careful, methodical, and inspiring long walk through the life and teachings of Jesus. We hope you'll be encouraged in your spiritual journey as we learn more together about the one they call Jesus. Here is Pastor Jesse.
12: Saying, God, we will pray, and you are going to now do something you otherwise would not do. And Scripture takes this and it holds it all together in tension. The Bible often teaches about God's absolute sovereign plan. But at the same time, no doubt it teaches within his sovereign plan, God calls his people to seek him, to pray, to implore him for his help, guidance, provision, protection, mercy, forgiveness, that we're to pray for godly things to happen. We're to pray for healing, pray for people to come to Christ, and pray for even such things as our financial struggles. And I love about scripture is there's all these stories that allow us behind the veil into the heavenly realms. And what we see in the end, although we don't fully understand it, is prayer works. It's absolutely powerful. And what I want to remind you of, in case you've forgotten, that if you want spiritual things to happen in your life and in people's lives around you, nothing spiritual happens without the movement of God. We cannot manufacture spiritual things. I, as a pastor, I can preach the best sermon on earth, but if the Spirit of the living God doesn't use his words in the people's lives, it doesn't do anything. And so he asks us to pray. And when we pray, scripture teaches God moves. And I guess the question, I'm not asking you for an answer out loud, is do you believe that? Do you really believe prayer works? It's been said that if you truly believe in prayer, you would do it regularly. I read a story years ago in a book about this man who was opening up an adult bookstore in a small town. So it was going to be a store full of pornography, and people didn't want it in their town. And so there was all these protests. And there's this one church down the street actually held like an all-day prayer vigil. Well, that night, a storm came and lightning struck the store and it burned down to the ground. This is what happened next. The owner, very upset, actually sued the church, claiming they were responsible for the fire. The Christians hired an attorney who denied they had anything to do with it. When the case came before the judge, this is what the judge said. No matter how this case turns out, one thing is clear. The store owner believes in prayer and the Christians do not. So how about you? Do you want to see people that you love come to Christ? Do you want to see this nation bend its knee to our Lord and Savior Jesus? Do you want to grow in your faith? Do you want to continue to move from sin to purity? Do you want this church to make a great impact for the kingdom of God through service and evangelism? Regardless of where you are in your marriage, do you want to see your marriage begin to flourish? Do you want to see your kids flourish and choose Jesus as their Lord and Savior and live for him the rest of your life? That prayer list could go on and on and on. And so if you desperately want these things to happen and believe prayer works, the ultimate question really is this: does the desire for these things show itself equally in your prayer life? And if they don't, the question has to be, well, where's the disconnect? If you believe in prayer and you want these things to happen, why aren't you praying? Let's look what Jesus has to say about this in the Lord's Prayer, which is really interesting. Let me just say this as we dive into today. As we look at how to pray, this isn't coming from me. This isn't coming from some saint like Mother Teresa. It isn't even coming from one of the apostles. This is coming from Jesus Christ himself. This is how we're to pray. He starts out, if you're a note taker, with the wrong reasons. He's addressing hypocrisy. He says, when you pray, do not be like the hypocrites, for when they pray, standing in the synagogues and on the street corners to be seen by men. They love to pray doing it that way. I tell you the truth, they have received the reward in full. Now, it's a little bit different in our culture, but for them, prayer was seen all the time. It was as natural as breathing for them. Even those who may be not unbelievably devout, it was part of their culture that at 9 o'clock, 12 o'clock, and 3 o'clock, they would stop what they were doing and they would begin to pray. But although it started with, good intentions, by the time Jesus had showed up, the prayer had become very ritualized. And so the prayers, wording, times, occasions were prescribed. Now, what's wrong with this? There's nothing wrong with the practice in of itself. What's wrong with it is the dangers that come with this. That kind of prayer life can be beautiful and sincere. Most likely, this is how Daniel prayed. If you remember the story of Daniel in the lion's den, the reason why they caught him praying was because they knew when he was going to pray, that he prayed at certain times during the day, most likely with a prescribed prayer of the Shema. But for him, he prayed it sincerely and intimately for God, not himself. And so it was powerful. The danger with this kind of prayer is these kind of prayers, if this is all we're doing, we can become indifferent. Repeated prayers like this over and over again have the danger of being prayed with almost no attention to what's being said. It can become a routine, semi-conscious religious exercise, as if I just say this prayer as fast as I can, get through the activity, somehow that's a check off the list, and now I'm more godly. Secondly, what he's really addressing, and it could be a problem in the church, but it probably isn't as big as an issue as it used to be, is he's really addressing the issue of pride. See, what had happened at this time was the religious leaders, the teachers of the law, because they were highly educated, they knew scripture inside and out, they were able to recite these prayers meticulously, flawlessly, enunciating every syllable beautifully three times a day. And the reason why they were doing it, as scripture says, as Jesus says, they were doing it to show off their intelligence, devotion, and righteousness, hypocritically, doing it so they look good. And they knew when they were going to pray. They were going to pray at 9, 12, and 3. And so they made sure they were in the most public areas at that time. He says in the synagogues and the street corners. For us, I think the challenge would be is why do we do anything a spiritual activity? Whether it a good deed, serve, or even pray. If it's for praise of others, not for your spiritual growth and his glory, that's the wrong reason. So then he addresses the right motive. Verse 6, but when you pray, go into your room, close the door, and pray to your Father, who is unseen. Then your Father, who sees what is done in secret, will reward you. Now, the point here isn't a specific mode. That's not what he's addressing. He's not saying you have to be in a secret room and no one could ever hear your prayers. He's not teaching against public prayer, for there's far too many places in Scripture, even after Jesus died, that we see public prayer in the church. What he's addressing really is an issue of this. When you pray, who is your audience? So if you are praying out loud, who is your audience? Are you praying for others to hear you? Or even still, when you pray in public, are you praying for God, for him to hear, for his glory? Thirdly is the wrong practice. Verse 7, he says, when you pray, do not keep on babbling on like the pagans, for they think they will be heard because of their many words. Do not be like them, for your Father knows what you need before you ask. Now, this comes from what you may not understand, but during this time, the pagan religions were teaching that the longer you prayed, the better results you got. So you just keep on saying something. At some point in time, that God, whatever it is, would have to answer. If you read Acts 19, the people start screaming out, great is Artemis, great is Artemis. And if you read how long they did it for 2 straight hours. Great is Artemis, great is Artemis, great is Artemis, great is Artemis. And the idea behind it was the longer you say it, at some point in time, that God is going to become annoyed and then have to answer. That's what he was addressing in the culture. For us, really, the bigger issue that he's addressing is not so much persistence or how long our prayer should or can be, as if there's a word limit or minute limit. You finally get there and then the bell goes off and then he'll answer your prayer. That's not what he's saying. He's saying you cannot manipulate God to do what you want through a certain style of prayer. And more importantly, what he's really teaching is you don't have to. That's the point. God desperately wants to give you all the desires of your heart as long as they fit into his greater will. He desperately wants you to have your desires. If you're a parent, you know how this is. You have kids, you love them, and there's certain things they want. And as parents, there's oftentimes we want to give them everything they want because we want them to enjoy them. We want them to be happy. But there are times as a parent that a kid wants something that we don't give it to them because we have the bigger picture knowing that in the end, it's really not good for them. And that's how God often answers prayer, with the bigger picture in mind. Jesus even says later, you love your kids and you want to make them happy. How much more does your Father in heaven love you? The point here is that God knows what you need. And as followers of Jesus, we're promised that he will provide for us. And he's going to answer our prayers, even if at times the answer is no or wait. But we know what the promise is. In the end, he is going to work for the good of those who love him. That's the promise. That we can trust in the end, maybe it's eternally, that all things will be made right. He will be glorified and he will bring good out of your situation. The point again is there's no magic formula to prayer that will make God somehow do what you want him to do. And quite frankly, if that's why you're praying for the wrong reasons. Then we get into the right pattern. This is 9 through 15, and this is where we get into the Lord's Prayer. Now, there's no doubt that Jesus taught this multiple times in the Gospels. It's not only in this one section on the Sermon on the Mount. In fact, in Luke, when we see it, it's a really interesting scene because Jesus goes off and prays. The disciples watch him. Then Jesus comes back, and what did the disciples say? Do you remember? Lord, teach us to pray. Now, what I wish Luke informed us about was, what did that prayer look like? That they were watching him, that they wanted to pray like him. I mean, did the clouds open up? Was there lightning? I don't know. But obviously something was different. There was a power to his prayer. And so say, Lord, teach us to pray. With that said, though, this prayer, the Lord's Prayer, just like any other prayer, if you just memorize it and recite it without thought to the words or meaning, it carries no weight. What Jesus is doing here, most scholars would argue, is he's using the rabbi's tool of these sentences that allowed people to understand. So they're index sentences. And so it's kind of like he's creating an outline for us on how to pray. Not so much the exact words, but what's behind that. So let's look at this outline that he gives us. Number one, what should be part of our prayer life? Praise, verse 9. This then, this is how you should pray. Jesus teaching. Our Father in heaven, hallowed be your name. Now, before I dive in, I could take each section and probably preach an entire sermon on it because there's so much here. In this one line, our Father in heaven, hallowed be their name, I could unpack the word Father, which is super powerful because when he says that you address God as Father, this was super eye-opening to the people that he's teaching. Or he says, hallowed be your name. There's great significance to be praying in the name of God. But I'm going to leave those for another day because I want us to see the bigger picture. The point here that he's making is that in our prayer life, we need to take time to praise God verbally. To praise God entails telling him how great he is, what characteristics about him that you love, taking time to thank him for what he's done in your life, in the life of others. If you've never done this, as I said about a month ago, one thing that can be great exercise for you is to go to the book of Psalms. We have 150 of them right in the middle of your Bible. And go to Psalm 145 through 150. There's six psalms right there together that are called praise psalms. And so what you can start out by doing is just take a minute or two. It takes about a minute and a half, 2 minutes to do each one. But you can just pick one a day, and you can just read that psalm out loud to God as if it's your prayer. And what you will find is over time, you won't need to read them any longer. You will see that it becomes pretty natural to take a moment before you start praying to just engage God and praise him for who he is. And one of the great benefits of praising God, it really is interesting because the reason why I think he asks us to praise him is because the more we focus on his greatness, the smaller and smaller our problems become. Because we see how great he is. What we deal with is easy for him to take care of. Secondly, very interestingly, is submission and allegiance. He says this next, verse 10, your kingdom come, your will be done on earth as it is in heaven. It's part of our prayer is that we're just affirming our submission to God. We're saying just a moment, God, I want your desires, not mine. I want your will, not mine. I want your plans to come to fruition, not mine. I want you to be glorified, not me. Yes, I really want to do this, whatever it is. Yet I know this is what Scripture says, and so I relent to you. One of my favorite passages of Scripture in Psalm 36:3, it says, trust in the Lord and do good, dwell in the land, enjoy safe pasture. And then it says this, delight yourself in the Lord, and he will give you the desires of your heart. For years, I used to just focus on that last part of that verse. Man, he will give you the desires of your heart. He will give you the desires of your heart. But when you read the passage, there's a condition. The condition is you have to trust God and delight in him. What does that mean? It means you need to submit to the ways of God. You need to submit to his desires, his purity, his holiness, engage in him for who he is. And over time, this is what happens. When we submit, when we trust, when we delight, the Spirit of the living God comes in and he begins to transform you. And over time, through prayer, through submission, through leaning into him, he actually transforms you. And over time, you will become a little more and more and more like Jesus. And the more you become like Jesus, the more he's going to give you the desires of your heart. Why? Because you begin to desire what Jesus desires. You're changed as you delight and trust in him. It's also a prayer of commitment and allegiance. It's saying, I want your kingdom to come. How does God's kingdom exist here on earth today? You know, many of us take a step back, and I don't care where you stand on any issue. The world seems like it's falling apart. And people are freaking out like crazy. First off, we shouldn't be unbelievably surprised because it says these things are going to happen. But what I will say is this, how does God's kingdom exist? This is a seminary class in and of itself. In fact, I took a full class on just this issue. But quickly, for a time such as this, God has allowed the enemy to rule here and have dominion on earth. It's his world for a time. God's still totally in control. It's his world, but he's allowing it for a time. And so what Scripture teaches is the kingdom of God exists on earth in the hearts of his followers. And so because you have given your life to Jesus Christ, the Spirit of the living God is there. He's in charge. He is king in your heart. And this is why it's so important for us to be mindful of the Great Commission. This is why it's so important for us to not compromise on the gospel. This is why it's so important for us to lift up the whole Word of God, even parts that are difficult, and create a biblical worldview and engage our culture with it, because the more people that submit the knee to Jesus Christ, the greater the kingdom exists here on earth at this time until he fully comes back and make things all right. Thirdly, supplication, that's verse 11. Give us today our daily bread. What does supplication mean? That's a kind of an old school term. We don't use it anymore, but it just simply means to ask for. Now, I don't think the place and the order in which supplication comes is a coincidence. That we ask for what we desire, but we do this, we come to God and ask after we've already worshiped his holiness, submitted to his authority, and given our allegiance to his sovereignty. Then we ask for his provision. Now listen, the beauty is we can ask God for things we desire, especially things that you know, aren't black and white in Scripture, coming and say, God, I would really like this. I'd like to see this happen. I desire this, whatever that might be. And the beauty is there's many times that God answers those prayers how we want, and we give him praise for that. Sometimes he doesn't, because he has the bigger picture and understands what's really best for us. But the promise is that no matter what you face, he will provide your needs. Remember that. Which is really interesting when you read the passage, because he says, give us today our daily bread. He doesn't say, would you give me today tomorrow's daily bread? Now, this one's hard for us. Because what he's saying is, trust me to provide today. Don't worry about tomorrow. When you wake up tomorrow, I'll provide that day's need. But you and I, let me just say this. I'll put it in my shoes. I struggle because I want God to provide for my future needs. Then I'll have peace. Then I'll be at rest. But that's not the promise. The promise is today, I will provide your needs. Trust in me. Fourth is confession and repentance. I'm going to look at verse 12 and then I'm going to skip 13. We'll come back to it and then look at 14 and 15. It says this, forgive us our debts as we also forgive our debtors. Verse 14, for if you forgive men when they sin against you, your heavenly Father will also forgive you. But if you do not forgive men their sins, your Father will not forgive your sins. Which is super important to hear, that we need to be forgiving people. I think one of the most difficult things about our culture today, the hate that's being spewed, is people forget how much grace we need. When we remember the grace we need, we give grace to others. Again, seeking forgiveness is another sermon in of itself. But real quickly, we need to confess. Confession is agreeing with God, but it's not just confession. We also move to remorse and repentance. The story goes of a guy that came out of the grocery store and he saw this giant dent in the side of his car. And he's like, oh man, someone hit my car while I was in the grocery store. And then he sees a note on the windshield. And he's like, okay, at least the guy took care of it. And then he picks up the note and it says this, I've just backed into your car. I left a giant dent. All the witnesses right now are watching me write this note, assuming I'm giving you my name and number so I can pay you for the damages. They are wrong. Have a nice day. That's confession without remorse and repentance. I think a lot of Christians confess, but we also need to move into remorse and repentance. The reason why we ask for forgiveness, listen, if you're a follower of Christ, you're fully forgiven, past, present, future sins. You're white as snow. His righteousness has covered you. So why do we ask for forgiveness when we sin? It's to show remorse. And then repentance. Ask God to help me move away from that sin. And that's the next verse, 13, number 5. Ask to help to live like him. And lead us not into temptation, but deliver us from the evil one. I'm not going to ask for a show of hands, but I'm sure there's a few people in this room that are struggling with some form of habitual sin. And you find yourself on a regular basis asking God for forgiveness for the same sin. Let me just real quickly ask, when was the last time you asked God to lead you from the temptation to the sin? Because the reason why I ask that question is this is Jesus himself saying, I know you're going to struggle with sin. I know at times you're going to make the mistake and you're going to ask for forgiveness, but ask for my help. Let me help you move from the temptation itself. And slowly but surely, as we trust him, he will empower you. So as I close, again, do you believe in prayer? If so, are you praying? As we look at this world and we struggle and we're frustrated, we need to be people of prayer because God moves. I believe prayer is really the key to the things that we desire in Christ. Prayer is the key to knowing him. It's the prayer, key to forgiveness, to restoration. You know that Scripture says that prayer is the key to understanding Scripture. In 1 Corinthians, it says we cannot understand the Word of God unless the Spirit of the living God reveals us that truth. That's why it says a non-Christian oftentimes will read the Word and not understand, because the Spirit has to pull back the scale of their eyes. We need to pray that God would teach us the Word. Prayer is the key to forgiveness, restoration. It's the key to how we live, how we serve, how we use our gifts. Spiritual gifts. I could get up here again and preach, but unless the Spirit of the living God uses his Word, it's meaningless. We are to serve other people, but prayerfully as you serve, ask God to use that gift to impact people for his glory in the kingdom. Prayer is the key to reconciliation. It's a prayer. A prayer is the key to experiencing emotional, spiritual, physical healing. It's the key to experiencing joy despite difficult circumstances that you may be facing in this time. We need to be people of prayer. As we engage this world for Christ, as we want to see his mission go forward and make disciples, let us be people who are on our knees praying that God would move. Father God, thank you for who you are and what you're doing in and amongst us. Lord, help us be people of prayer, knowing that you're God, that you are sovereign, but at the same time, you've asked us to do this. And so help us engage you. Lord, every one of us are at a different levels in our spiritual growth. Help us engage you in where we're at. And I just ask, Lord, in front of everybody, that you would move and meet people right where they're at. When they ask for help with sin, Lord, please give them that help. Help them experience the joy of having a victory over temptation. And Lord, as we pray and want to make disciples, help us see people come to Christ, grow in their faith, become more like you. Help us continue to be a church that uplifts your Word and glorifies you. I pray this in the powerful name of Jesus. And all God's people said,
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11: 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Prayer is certainly something that we are passionate about here because we've seen God do some amazing things and celebrating what God is doing because God is at work. 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
14: 1 John chapter 2, that is where we are going to be today. It is on page 1021 if you're using the Bibles underneath the seat in front of you. If we have not met, my name is Brian Kiley. I'm the director of discipleship here at Bridgeway and very excited to dig into God's word with you this morning. We are in part 4 of our Community on Mission series going through the book of 1 John line by line. And we're continuing a lot of the same kind of ideas that we started to talk about last week. And if you weren't here or you've just had a long week, last week we talked about some of John's purposes for writing the letter of 1 John. And then we also talked about this idea that God's love is what inspires obedience to him. That love is what inspires obedience. That if you and I, we seek to motivate ourselves towards obedience to God's commands through religious obligation or legalism or a desire for moral performance or anything like that, it's just not going to work long term. But instead, when we're motivated by God's love for us, that changes our hearts so that we become people who desire obedience. That was a big deal of what we covered last week. We also saw last week this idea that it does not make any sense for any of us to deny the reality that you and I were sinful people. We miss the mark of God's best all the time. But what 1

0: John says in chapter 2 was it says that in our sin, in our brokenness, we have an advocate with the Father, Jesus Christ. That's what the text says. And that is important for each and every one of us because that is true, that means you and I, we don't have to function as our own advocate. We don't have to try to be good enough, strong enough, well-behaved enough for God to love us. In our brokenness, we have an advocate who comes to our defense, and his name is Jesus. And we also looked in 1 John chapter 2, we saw this weird word, propitiation, which we were all supposed to use in an original sentence this week. Just kidding. Propitiation. It's a strange word that's in the text, but what does it mean? A propitiation is something that turns wrath into favor. And 1 John tells us that Jesus is our propitiation. That there is such a thing called the wrath of God. That God has wrath towards sin. And what Jesus has done through his sacrifice is that he has taken all of God's wrath so that all that is left for us is favor. And that's really good news. So it is when we see and we understand the great love that God has for us, when we see and we understand the extent that God has gone to show us his love, that changes our hearts. That changes our hearts, and then that subsequently changes our actions. In fact, 1 John 2 goes on to say that the way that we know God is because we obey his commands. That there is a desire in us to live in obedience. And the reason for that is simply because it is impossible to truly understand the love of God and remain unchanged. To truly understand his love for us and remain unchanged. Instead, when we see God's love for us revealed in Jesus Christ, that changes our hearts so that obedience becomes a joy and not a chore. Our attempts then to line ourselves up, to line our lives up with the teachings of Jesus, are not simply a matter of religious obligation. They're not that at all. As a matter of fact, they're something that we're able to do with great joy because we know it'll be life-giving and soul-satisfying. So if that was last week was talking about how God's love for us affects our desire for obedience, our desire to obey him in our lives. This morning, what we're talking about is how God's love for us inspires us to love one another. How it inspires us to love one another. In fact, if you have your handout that you received when you walked in or you're taking notes on the app, I want to give you our fill in the blank. It's simply this. Love from God produces love for others. Love from God produces love for others. So with that, I want to begin 1 John chapter 2, starting in verse 7. It says this. Beloved, I am writing you no new commandment, but an old commandment that you had from the beginning. The old commandment is the word that you have heard. So what is this commandment? What is it that John is referring to? Well, in the very next chapter, he's going to tell us. 1 John chapter 3, verse 11 says, "For this is the message that you have heard from the beginning, that you should love one another." We should love one another. The command to love one another is indeed a command that is from the beginning, both in the sense that it is a part of the Judeo-Christian ethical tradition from the beginning, and it's from the beginning in the sense that it is of highest importance. Jesus, in Matthew chapter 22, he was famously asked by the Pharisees, "Teacher, what is the greatest commandment in the law?" And he responded, "You shall love the Lord your God with all your heart, with all your soul, and with all your mind. This is the great and first commandment. And the second is like it. You shall love your neighbor as yourself." Paul in Romans chapter 13 makes a pretty incredible statement when he says this. He says that the entirety of the law, all of the commands, which there are a lot of them, all of the commands are bound up in this statement, "You shall love your neighbor as yourself." Or if we were to go all the way back to the Old Testament, God says to Israel in Leviticus chapter 19, verse 18, "You shall not take vengeance or bear a grudge against the sons of your own people, but you shall love your neighbor as yourself." John says, this is nothing new. You have heard about this. You know about this. And in the same way that the love of God is meant to inspire obedience to him, the love of God is meant to inspire our love for one another. That would have been taught to John's readers, which if you'll remember, this was a letter written by John that was sent out to a bunch of different churches kind of all over the place. This idea that we are to love one another would have been taught to John's readers from the very beginning of their days following Jesus. Love one another, love one another, love one another. Now, This is a simple command, but it is not a shallow command. This is a simple command, but it is not a shallow command. It is fashionable in church circles to talk about the need for deep teaching, quote unquote, deep teaching. Sometimes churches will get criticized because the teaching's not deep enough. Or other churches will use it even in their marketing materials. I see this from time to time. Like, we teach super deep. Or, you know, they don't usually say it like that. But, you know, they'll talk about, we're a church that teaches deep. Or maybe I'll talk to people sometimes who will say things to me like, well, I used to go to this church, but I don't go there anymore because the teaching's not very deep. It's way better over here. We talk about, you use this sort of language all the time. Even I, as a 17-year-old know-it-all, harassed my poor youth pastor by telling him, come on, man, we need to teach deeper. It's like, what do you mean by that? We just need to do it. I don't know. 17 years old, knew it all. So we talk about this all the time. And deep teaching is good, don't get me wrong. In fact, the Apostle Paul in 1 Corinthians, he bemoaned the fact that he had all of this deep instruction that he wanted to give the Christians in Corinth, but they weren't ready for it. And that was an unfortunate situation. So I'm not against deep teaching, but don't miss this. In our pursuit of deep teaching, may we never neglect deep application of simple truth. I'm going to say that again. In our pursuit of deep teaching, may we never neglect deep application of simple truth. For many of us, and this is certainly true for me, for many of us, we are educated far beyond our obedience. So while deep teaching is good, most all of us, we do not need more information, but we need deeper application of what we already know. Love your neighbor is not complicated, but it's not easy. The challenge is not in the comprehension, but in its application, right? And this is true, by the way, in so many different areas of life. Losing weight, for example, is not complicated. Like, losing weight is basically a math problem. If you burn more calories than you consume over time, you will lose weight. Not advanced here, right? And yet, if you talk to anyone who's tried to lose weight, they will tell you that trying to lose weight is hard. And if that has not been your experience, keep that to yourself. None of us want to hear about that, right? That it's hard. Right? Like, I'm having a hard time losing weight, not because I don't know how, but because I really like nachos and I don't really like exercise. Right? Like, I'm not like, oh my gosh, how do I do this? Like, it's very simple, but it's not easy. Or here's another one for the sports fans in the room. I'm a sports guy, and it always cracks me up when I sit down to watch a game, and I'm watching a game on TV, and they'll ask one of the commentators to give the keys to the game. Like, what does one team have to do if they're gonna win? And it's always just hilarious to me, because these keys to the game they will give are incredibly basic. Like, if it's my favorite sport's basketball. So, you know, what's the key to the game? Well, they're gonna need to rebound well and stop the other team's star player. Yeah. You have to do that in any basketball game, right? Like, I'm just waiting for the day where the commentator says, well, you know, Bob, what they're going to want to do if they're going to win the game today is they need to score more points than the other team. That is going to be critical to them winning today, right? But here's the thing. What they're saying is basic, but they're right. But they're right. The challenge is it's hard to rebound well when the other team is trying to stop you from rebounding well. It's hard to stop one team's star player. Why? Because they're a star, right? It's not like, what do we need to do? The challenge is actually doing it. And at the end of the day, you can seek out as many advanced weight loss techniques as you want, but if you're not willing to devote at least some attention to burning more calories than you consume, weight loss is going to be a challenge. And you can employ as much advanced basketball strategy as you want, but if you can't rebound and slow down the other team's star player, you're going to have a hard time winning. Is there value in deep teaching? Yes. Is there value in seeking a deep and nuanced understanding of God and what it means to follow Him? Yes. But if we don't get the simple truth right, the deep stuff really doesn't matter that much. The world does not need a bunch of theological whiz kids who don't know how to love their neighbor, right? To look at this another way, I have what you might call a Kindle book buying addiction. Right? Like, if there's a 12-step program for this, I'm ready to enter it. okay? There are like websites you can visit that'll tell you like what Kindle books are on sale, and I visit those sites approximately every single day of my life. And I'm always looking at them to see sort of what's there, and I don't buy a ton of books, maybe 4 or 5 a month, and they're only a few dollars each, so we're only talking about $15 or $20, but here's the point. The point is, I buy these books, and then every once in a while, I will just browse my Kindle library. And I've realized, first of all, I like buying books way more than I like reading them. I don't know if any of you can relate to that. You know? But I'll scroll through the books that I have, and I look and I realize, why am I still buying books? I could never buy a book for the rest of my life. And I've got, I can keep myself, I bought a 1,000-page book. In what universe am I going to read 1,000 anyway? I don't need more books. I need to read what I've got. I don't know that for most of us, I don't know that we need more information. We need deeper application. And as I look at my own life, I started following Jesus when I was 15 years old. Now, 21 years later, that's 36 for those of you bad at math, I look at my life, and if I'm being honest, far too much of my conduct and far too many of my decisions are motivated by selfishness. There is way too much selfishness going on in my heart. And I don't know that very often I'm actively trying to sabotage other people. I mean, I don't do that. But there are just so many times in my life where I'll look back on a situation or I'll look back on a conversation or an interaction that I have and I'll just realize, gosh, I was just negligent of what was going on with this other person in this time. Like, I had the opportunity to serve or just to speak a kind word or just to, you know, inconvenience myself for the benefit of someone else, and I just didn't do it. There's just way too much of that in my life. And I think with God's help, I've grown quite a bit. But oftentimes it feels like, with me, in seeking to apply this simple but not shallow command to love my neighbor, I don't know if you can relate to this or not, but I just feel like it's kind of 2 steps forward, 1 step back. I've got a long way to go in applying this simple truth. So if you want deep teaching, I can give you deep teaching. But I know that what I need most is deeper application of simple truth. Deeper application of simple truth. And I've known so many people in my life who were dedicated students of God's word and who showed me by their lives what it looks like to love God and to love your neighbor. And I'm a more faithful follower of Jesus because of the influence of those people. But I've also known a lot of people that you would definitely want on your team if you were going to go on the Bible quiz show, but who are just mean. Like, I don't have a better word, but they're just mean. They're just not very nice. We don't need more information. I mean, I think deeper understanding is great, and I pursue it myself, but we must be careful to ensure that our pursuit of information does not distract us from pursuing deep application of that which we already know. Verse 8. At the same time, it is a new commandment that I am writing to you, which is true in him and in you, because the darkness is passing away and the true light is already shining. All right, John, which is it? Old or new? Make up your mind. Here's what it is. It's both. It's both. We've already seen how this is an old command. It's a part of Judeo-Christian ethical tradition from the beginning. It's a part of Christian scripture from the beginning. In what sense, then, is it new? Let me give you this example. In a few months, my younger brother and I are going to go to a concert. We're going to see a band that was one of my favorite bands back when I was young. And I'm really excited. And my brother and I have been sort of joking with one another, saying that right now we're in training for the concert. That we're going back and we're listening to all their old stuff, and then we're listening to their new stuff, which is making us hope that at the concert they stick to the old stuff. And we're just trying to get ready. So, you know, I don't listen to this music regularly anymore. I want to get it in my head so that I know it when I see it at the concert. But let me ask you something. When I go and see this concert live, will the songs be old or new? I would argue both. They'll be old in the sense that they will be songs I have heard before, but they will be new in the sense that I am experiencing them in an entirely different way, right? It's one thing to hear music in your headphones or in your car. It's another thing to be surrounded by it in a live venue, right? It's going to be old, but it's going to be new. In the same way, if you see a world-class painting, you've seen paintings before, but what you see is transcending anything you've experienced, right? I had hiked I don't know how many trails before the first time I ever climbed Half Dome, but that was a transcendent new experience, right? Like, I've done this before, but this was new. Or if you see maybe a play you've seen before, but then you see it on Broadway, it's old and familiar, but it's new. You see an elite athlete, you're like, I've seen kids play soccer or basketball or whatever. I've never seen anything like that. It's old, but it's new. This is an old command to be applied in an entirely new way. In what sense then is it new? In the Gospel of John, chapter 13, Jesus is with his disciples on one of the final days of his earthly life. And while they're together, he says to them in John chapter 13, verse 34, "A new commandment I give to you, that you love one another. Just as I have loved you, you also are to love one another." Jesus takes this old command and he raises it to a whole new level. He says, don't simply just love your neighbor as yourself. He says, love one another as I have loved you. That is simple, but it's not shallow. The challenge lies not in its comprehension, but in its application. And then he goes on to say this in verse 35, "By this all people will know that you are my disciples if you have a Christian fish on your car." No, he actually does not address back of the vehicle apparatuses, whatever the word is, I don't know. I don't mean to make fun, but here's what he says. "By this, all people will know that you are my disciples if you have love for one another." That's it. What is the objective evidence that we are disciples of Jesus Christ? It's not anything showy. It's not anything flashy. It's love for one another. That's the command. To love one another as Jesus has loved us. Piece of cake, right? No, I'm still trying to figure out how to do that. But let me try to explain how I think we can start. Because if we can't get the foundation right, we're going to have a hard time living this out. It has been said that if you're bored, you are boring. And I think that is absolutely true. The idea that if I would have a day or even an hour to myself to just sort of do whatever I want, that I would find myself bored in that time, just how could that ever possibly happen in 2018? There's so much to do. It has been also said that hurt people hurt people. And I think that's true as well, that I've come to see in my life, and maybe you have as well, that behind acts of anger and mean-spiritedness and spitefulness and all of that, behind those who lash out in those ways, there is usually great pain. And that does not excuse those actions, but it can help us in understanding them. It is also true that we are most able to love well when we have been loved well. We are most able to love well when we have been loved well. We learned last week that God's love motivates us towards obedience to his commands. Similarly, when we see the love that God has for us revealed in Jesus Christ, when we see that God loves us even in our brokenness and imperfection, it empowers us to be able to love our neighbor in their brokenness and imperfection. A sense of obligation or a sense of religious legalism, that might inspire us to be nice for our neighbor for a little while, but it is only the eternity-changing, sin-forgiving, heart-transforming love of God that empowers us to truly love one another and to truly love our neighbor. When we are loved well, we can love well. And I need us to understand, church, that in Jesus we have been loved well. We've been loved well. "This is a new commandment I'm giving you," John says. It's true in and because of Jesus. And as you walk closely with him, it is becoming true of you. And it's true because darkness is passing away and true light is shining. What does that mean? It relates to what I said a moment ago about being able to love well because we've been loved well. The idea here is that the light of God's love is already shining into the world. It's the metaphor that he uses. And as we love one another, what is that? That is God's light shining through us. And understand, let me be very clear. Our love for one another is not how we earn anything. It's not how we earn anything. Rather, it is objective evidence of what has already occurred in us. In the very next chapter, in 1 John chapter 3, he's going to say that we love one another not to inherit eternal life, but we love one another because eternal life has been given to us. And in 1 John 4, he says, we don't love one another to try to get God to love us, but we love one another because God has shown us such perfect love. It is, again, evidence of what has changed our hearts. In the same manner that love inspires obedience towards God, it produces love for our neighbor. So when you're struggling to love, like I so often do, does that mean that you need to simply find neighbors who are less irritating? It is certainly possible that your neighbors, both literal and metaphorical, may be irritating. But finding new neighbors is likely not the answer, because the power to love does not come from the tolerability of those around you. The power to love others comes from the love that God gives you. The power to love others comes from the love that God gives you. Verse 9, we're going to take three verses all in one chunk here. Here we go. Whoever says he is in the light and hates his brother is still in darkness. Whoever loves his brother abides in the light, and in him there is no cause for stumbling. But whoever hates his brother is in the darkness and walks in the darkness and does not know where he is going, because the darkness has blinded his eyes. John says the implications of this command to love are significant. Insofar as we love one another, we are demonstrating that God's love lives in our hearts. However, if we claim that God's light, God's love, lives in us, and yet we hate our brother, the text says, we are still in darkness. And we need to be clear that when the New Testament talks about this concept of hate, it's not talking about like clenched fist, red vein, like the whole deal, like yelling and screaming, that sort of thing. Because a lot of times we'll see things like, you know, telling us not to hate like we just did. And what you and I will do is we'll say, well, like, I'm not doing that. Like, there are people I don't really like. But I mean, I love them in the Lord or whatever, because I have to. But I don't like them. I don't pay any attention to them. I don't really care what happens to them. But I don't hate them. So I'm good. But hate, in the New Testament sense, is not the fists clenched, yelling, vein bulging, kind of that whole deal. It is much more broad. That hate in the New Testament sense is negligence. Hate in the New Testament sense is simply demeaning one another. Hate in the New Testament sense is simply tearing down the value of another person. The definition is much more broad than we might think. And here's a little bit of cultural context that I think is interesting in light of what the text says. Several of the churches that John was writing to were under significant duress at the time of this writing. We talked a little bit last week about how there was all sorts of false teaching going around. And this false teaching was sort of gaining a following, so much so that people were starting to leave some of these churches and follow the false teachers. And with people leaving and sort of the chaos that came from that, these churches were in duress. They were in stress. That creates challenges. And here's what a lot of us know by virtue of just simply being human. It is in times of stress that we can see truly if we're walking in light or walking in darkness. Stress is what reveals that. I mean, we all know people who have sort of a weird, like, Dr. Jekyll and Mr. Hyde thing going on. Like, oh, you seem really nice when everything is fine. And then things get stressful and it's like, whoa, hey, what's going on there, right? What is that? In times of stress, we see what's really forming us. In times of stress, we see if we're walking in light or in darkness. In times of stress, we see, have we been formed by the gospel of Jesus Christ? Or have we been formed by things like insecurity and tribalism and suspicion? Are we people who can speak the truth in love to one another as the Bible commands, or are we people that only want to defend ourselves and defend people like us?
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5: This is Pastor Robert Briggs of the Union Gospel Mission in Sacramento, and we want to let you know about some changes that are happening in the downtown area near our mission. 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
10: When was the last time you had to make a big decision? 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I made that decision back in November when I proposed to my girlfriend. Very excited. We are now fiancés, and soon we are going to be getting married. And it's interesting just the thought of how things can feel so big as we are going through and trying to figure things out, because God is always working. But sometimes, even in taking those steps of faith, it can be scary. But that doesn't mean we shouldn't or can't take those steps of faith, because God is faithful.
11: Inspiration thanks to Homer Insurance. Hit a home run with Homer Insurance.
12: One of the things I'm so thankful about the Word of God is it's the compass of truth. You'll never be disappointed. And this is coming from a guy who's been studying the Bible as long as I can remember, just as a little kid going to church. I've never once been sad when I stuck with God's Word. There's never been one time in my life where I'm like, well, I think the Bible's wrong on that one.
13: Pastor Brett Metter and the benefit of heeding the Word of God.
12: I just want to tell you, don't get sucked into this world and the way that it does stuff. Go with God's Word.
13: The message of the prophet Malachi to the unfaithful priesthood of the day was to expose how they profaned the holiness of the Lord. God's call to believers then and now is to revere the Lord, know His Word, pursue godly character walking in peace and equity, and preserving and promoting God's Word. Pastor Brett Metter shares these ever-timely truths in today's Word.
12: A highway patrolman was pulling alongside of a little old lady who was speeding in the lane next to him. As he pulled up next to her, he couldn't believe what he saw. She was there speeding, but she was also knitting at the same time. And he couldn't believe it. And he said, pull over. And she looked at him kind of disgusted and said, no, cardigan. That's one witty little knitter. But The Lord is calling out the people during Malachi's day, and they don't get it. Everything that he says, they've got some witty little comeback that's actually kind of pathetic. And it's embarrassing how bad these people are out of sync with the Lord. You know, we saw him start in chapter one, you know, I have loved you. And they said, wherein have you loved us? And they just didn't get it. There was a million ways that the Lord demonstrated his love for the people of Israel. He said, you have despised my name. And they said, wherein did we despise your name? And you've polluted my table and my bread. And wherein have we polluted you? They said. So this is kind of the way this book sort of rolls right now, is with this sort of the people going, what have we done? You know, what are you talking about, God? And that's sort of their attitude. It's interesting because if they would have understood his heart for them, his love for them, they would have not acted so badly. We saw that sort of this is the end of that prophets, the Old Testament period. It springs into the intertestamental period, the silent years between the Old Testament and the New Testament when Christ comes. And this is chronologically that place, also in the Bible, it's at that place. It's the very end of those times. And this is the condition we find the children of Israel. We saw, first of all, in chapter 1, verses 2 through 5, we saw, number 1, the denying of God's love. Wherein did you love us? And they were acting like God didn't love them. We saw that. But also in verses 6 through 14, we saw, number 2, the defiling of God's table. They defiled the worship service in the temple. They were bringing defiled offerings, and it was abomination before the Lord. And the third part of this book divides into number 3, the devaluing of God's word, and that's chapter 2, verses 1 through 9 here in Malachi. So let's pick it up in chapter 2, verse 1. He says, and now, O ye priests, this commandment is for you, if you will not hear and if you will not lay it to heart, to give glory unto my name, saith the Lord of hosts, I will even send a curse upon you, and I will curse your blessings. Yea, I've cursed them already, because you do not lay it to heart. Behold, I will corrupt your seed and spread dung on your faces, even the dung of your solemn feasts, and one shall take you away with it. And you shall know that I have sent this commandment unto you, that my covenant might be with Levi, saith the Lord of hosts. My covenant was with him of life and peace. I gave them to him for the fear wherewith he feared me and was afraid before my name. The law of truth was in his mouth. Iniquity was not found in his lips. He walked with me in peace and equity and did turn many away from iniquity. He said, you didn't listen to my word and you didn't take it to heart. In verse 2, you know, he says, you know, if you're not listen or not hear and you didn't lay it to heart, then you're going to have trouble. And it's going to come back on you, is what he said. It's interesting how the Bible is tricky that way, where we can have maybe an intellectual knowledge of the Bible, but, you know, they always talk about that 18 inches between your head and your heart. And you got to take the Bible to heart, where it's life-changing and it's meaningful. It's the Lord's love letter that he's written to his people. And the Jews are like, yeah, whatever. And they didn't listen. They didn't take the word to heart. And because of that, the Lord says, you're going to have dung on your face. And you say, that's kind of mean. Isn't that mean of God spreading dung on the people's face? Is God trying to be a bully? No, it's because of what they were doing. They were doing sinful stuff. They were the ones dirtying themselves, and that was just the result. Remember the prodigal? The prodigal took off, did his own thing, and he ends up in the pig pen and the pig dung and the pig slop. That's what sin does. When we don't listen to the word of God, and you start kind of, why does my life stink? The answer? Got dung on your face. And that's the problem. There's people in this world, oh, the world stinks, but actually it's because they've got dung on their face. That's why it stinks. And they need to understand the way you deal with that is you got to wash in the water of the word. So, you know, their sin nature of the people makes them wallow in the slop, in the dung, is the idea. And so their lives stink. And what they need is they need to run it through a shower. How do you wash yourself like these people? What would be the answer for them? Well, we learn that in the New Testament. Here's a couple of verses that I love on this notion. 1 John 1:7. But if we walk in the light as he is in the light, we have fellowship one with another, and the blood of Jesus Christ, his Son, cleanseth us from all sin. As you and I live in this world that's full of dung, and we wallow in the slop with our sin, I'm so thankful for the cleansing of God, that God sends his son Jesus. And if we confess our sins, he's faithful and just to forgive us and cleanse us from all unrighteousness. Another good one is the bride of Christ, the church. That's us. Husbands, love your wives, even as Christ also loved the church, Ephesians 5 declares. And it says that he might sanctify, that means to set apart, and cleanse it with the washing of water by the word, that he might present it to himself a glorious church, not having spot or wrinkle or any such thing, but that it should be holy without blemish. That's what the Lord wants to do for us. And how do we do that? By the washing of the water of the word. But you have to understand, the word has to be taken to heart. That's kind of the key. And so that's why we call this section of the scripture a devaluing of God's word. Notice he mentions a group of people here that once sort of had it dialed in. Who would that group of people be? It says there in verse 4, and you shall know that I have sent this commandment unto you, that my covenant might be with Levi, saith Lord of hosts. If you recall the Levites, they were a people that were cursed. They got cursed all the way back to the father of Israel, Jacob, when he was passing out the blessings and the curses. The son of the 12 tribes, Levi, he was cursed by his dad. And if you remember, the reason why was Levi and Simeon did these really brutal things to the men of Shechem. They tricked him into being circumcised and then slaughtered the whole town full of men. And you remember Jacob said, oh, you've caused my name to stink in the land. And so when it came time to pass out the blessings, he gave a curse to Levi and said, you will not have an inheritance in the promised land when God leads my people to, you know, and that actually did happen. The Levites didn't have an inheritance. But therein lies an interesting story that's very redemptive. Do you remember there at the foot of Mount Sinai, and you can go back to the story there in Exodus 32, where, do you remember when Moses, you know, is up there getting the Ten Commandments, and the Lord says to Moses, man, you got to get down. King James says the people were at play. They were playing with all kinds of idolatry and sin, and they made a golden calf and all this stuff. Well, Moses comes down and sees the people partying down, dancing nakedly around a golden calf like the ones they had in Egypt, and Moses declare something there in Exodus 32. He says, who is on the Lord's side? And there was only one group of people that said, we are. It was the Levites, the cursed tribe. They said, we're on the Lord's side. And so Moses said, draw your swords, hack up these people who are worshiping this golden calf. Brutal story. 3,000 people were slain that day. And it was a horrible, horrible story. Now, by the way, there's sort of an antithesis of the day Moses came down with the law. It's when the Holy Spirit came down upon his church. Do you remember there in Acts chapter 2, the Holy Spirit comes down upon Peter, and the men of that place where the Christians were, tongues of fire were over their head, and Peter, filled with the Holy Ghost, spoke a sermon, and so powerful was it. Do you remember how many people got saved that day? 3,000 people were saved that day when the Spirit came down upon his church. Beautiful, glorious story there. But that's why the Levites were particularly, at this time, set aside for God's purpose. And there's actually a list here. So in verse 5, we see that covenant that he makes with the Levites. Verse 5, my covenant was with him, life, peace, I gave them to him for the fear wherewith he was feared. They were God-fearing people. That's why they were on the Lord's side on that day in Exodus 32. But there's a neat little list here of things the Levites, their characteristics that I think are worth noting, stuff that you and I should perhaps look at in our own lives to see if we're doing very well with this. And the first thing we see here in verse 6, there's actually quite a few little things listed here. Number one, the law of truth was in his mouth. That means that they had the word of God near to their tongue. They were able to speak the word of God. Are you one that speaks the word of God? The way you let the word be on the tip of your tongue is be in the word regularly. Man, making the word of God a major part of your life, that's a key. So that's the first thing. The law of truth was in his mouth. Number two, iniquity was not found on his lips. Boy, this is something I've noticed within Christians. We talk about stuff and we say stuff and we even cuss like we used to not cuss. Have you noticed that? People are cussing more. It depends on your circle, I suppose. Some of you are never left the cussing, you know, at your workplace or whatever. You're like, yeah, Brad, it's always been, you know, cussing. But I've noticed even among Christians, it's like we've sort of acted like it's no big deal. But not just cussing, but just saying sinful stuff. Like the iniquity was not found on his lips. Man, that's something that I would want. You know, the Bible talks about your tongue as a deadly poison, an unruly evil. Boy, that's a truth. But we need to be people that have pure lips and pure speech and what have you. That's these Levites. Number three, it says here that he walked with me in peace and equity. That man, this reminds me of one of the great characters of the Bible, Enoch. Do you remember Enoch there? In Genesis 5:24, it says that Enoch walked with God. And then in Hebrews chapter 11, it says that Enoch was one who pleased God. Those were the two things said about this little guy named Enoch, who he walked with God and he pleased God. And that's what God wants from you. He wants to have a steady progress walk. Walking implies progress, and it also implies steady. Not a sprint, not a marathon, just walk with God day in and day out. That was the Levites' attribute when they set aside themselves. But then there's the last one of that's listed here is it said they did turn away many from iniquity. They were the hammer, not the nail. Question, are you a hammer or are you a nail? When you go to work or when you go to school, are you the one being influenced by the world and the world drives you to go whatever direction they want you to go? Maybe you start cussing when you're around your cussing friends because you're a nail and they're hammering you in the direction that you should not be going. Or are you the hammer and they're the nail? I did want to be the guy that kind of cleaned things up when I was in the room or, you know, at the workplace. And that's something you and I can do. You're either a hammer or a nail. These people, the Levites, they were turning many people away from their sins. Do you make people feel more comfortable in their sin or do you turn them away from sin? Hammer or nail? It's a question that you could ask yourself. But basically, the Levites were doing what God wanted them to do. They were keeping the word of God. That's why he refers to them. And that's in opposition to the general public during Malachi's time. They were doing none of those things. And they could care less about what God's word actually said. He goes on there in verse 7. For the priest's lips should keep knowledge, and they should seek the law at his mouth. For he is the messenger of the Lord of hosts. But you are departed out of the way. You have caused many to stumble at the law. Ye have corrupted the covenant of Levi, saith the Lord of hosts. Verse 9, therefore have I also made you contemptible and base before all the people, according as ye have not kept my ways, but have been partial in the law. Or some of your newer translations say they have shown partiality with the law. Stuff we see today. But all that to say, this description, the Lord calls them out. They could care less about God's word. They've departed out of the way, verse 8, it says. That means out of the way of God, the way of truth. One of the things I'm so thankful about the word of God is it's the compass of truth. You'll never be disappointed. And this is coming from a guy who's been studying the Bible as long as I can remember, just as a little kid going to church. But I've never once been sad when I stuck with God's word. There's never been one time in my life where I think, I think the Bible's wrong on that one. I think the world's got it right on this one. Like, I just want to tell you, go with God's word. Don't get sucked into this world and the way that it does stuff. But the idea is they were sort of doing this religious activity, going to the temple, bringing scabbed up, scurvied, blind, lame, crippled lambs to sacrifice to God. And they were not caring about what the word actually says that they were supposed to. The word said, bring the first fruit of your lambs and come and be separate and do what God's word tells you to do. But the people were not doing that. And so because they had gotten away from the word, they've departed out of the way, they were stumbled at the law, and they've corrupted the covenant. These are the things that people had done. And that's why Paul talked about, I have not shunned to declare unto you the whole counsel of God, Acts chapter 20. Acts chapter 20, by the way, is an amazing passage where Paul talked to the leaders of the church at Ephesus. A church that was very, you know, came out of a real worldly, godless kind of lifestyle, and they all got saved. And then Paul, like for example, Acts 20, verse 28, Paul said to the elders, he said, take heed therefore to yourselves and to the flock over which the Holy Ghost hath made you overseers. And notice what he says, to feed the church of God, which he hath purchased with his own blood. As a pastor, this verse gives me great pause and great sobriety. Man, I think, man, here's God telling me as a leader of a church and our leadership team here at AFI, the reason why the word overseer in that verse is the Greek word episkopos, where we get the word bishop. And a bishop is really an administrative elder or overseeing, governing type position in the church, the episkopos. But he says, what is your number one job? Feed the church of God. How important is the church of God? He purchased it with his own blood. That's how important the church is to Jesus Christ, that he purchased the church with his own blood. That makes the value astronomical. So take heed, he says, therefore take heed to feed the church of God. Very important. And these people were not doing that in Malachi's day. And sadly, I think we're equally not doing that today. I do think there's people that are finally, a lot of times, fed up. We're seeing churches get thinner and thinner, sadly, because there's not meat, there's not feeding, and people are starving in a day that's kind of crazy. What people need, and they really are spiritually starving for the meat of God's word. So that's the problem, the devaluing of God's word. Number four, Malachi now calls them out for the deserting of their wives, to keep my D's going here, the deserting of their wives. Check out Malachi chapter 2, verse 10. He says, "Have we not all one father? Hath not one God created us? Why do we deal treacherously every man against his brother by profaning the covenant of our father?" What covenant is he talking about? Well, he goes on, verse 11. "Judah hath dealt treacherously, and an abomination is committed in Israel and in Jerusalem. For Judah hath profaned the holiness of the Lord, which he loved, and hath married the daughter of a strange god." It's interesting because that same verse, verse 11, in the New King James Version, it says, "Judah has dealt treacherously, an abomination has been committed in Israel and in Jerusalem. For Judah has profaned the Lord's holy institution, which he loves, and he has married the daughter of a foreign god." And this is what you have to understand, and we know this from this passage, but there's also context of the actual children of Israel and what they were doing at this time. We know from other passages of the Bible. What these guys were doing is kind of the same thing you see. You know the guy that has a nice wife and a family, and then he gets to that certain age where he sort of says, "You know what, my wife's put on a few pounds and the kids are noisy and I'm still good looking and hot. And so I'm going to get a big fancy gold chain and have a hairy chest and get a butterfly silk shirt and get a real nice sports car, red convertible." Sorry if you own one of these. I'm not calling you out. I'm just generally painting a picture. And he walks out and suddenly there's these young women in their 20s who have interest in him. And he's like, "Yeah, you know, I'm done. Dump my old wife, the nag." And then he marries the new improved version. The Bible says that guy is a total loser. So do we. That midlife crisis, well, it's really ugly. And that's what the people of Israel were doing. The men were going from the wife of their youth, and they saw these young, you know, girls that were from other nations, the Moabite women, the Midianite women. And the Moabite and the Midianites, they were actually famous for being beautiful girls. And they'd come down, and these older Israeli guys are like, "Hey, these girls are hot." And they'd marry into these pagan foreign god cultures. And these women would bring their idols with them and put them on the mantle. And these Jewish guys were basically marrying into paganism, is what was going on there. And that's why, you know, the Bible tells us about this. Even in the New Testament, you and I should be careful about this. Marriage is an institution that God calls holy in this verse. Did you see that? "You profane the Lord's holy institution." That institution is marriage, by the way. The Jews were very much prohibited from intermarrying these pagan cultures that were around them because they would draw them down spiritually. So this is what the Jews are doing. Out with the old, in with the new, marrying these pagan women from other cultures, dumping their faithful, loving wives of their youth. Verse 12, "The Lord will cut off the man that doeth this, the master and the scholar out of the tabernacles of Jacob, and him that offereth an offering unto the Lord of hosts." What does the Lord say? The Lord's going to cut off this man. Now, this is an interesting thing because these aren't just general men. These are some of the scholars out of the tabernacles. These are the guys that should be religiously sound, and they're the ones doing this horrible deed of midlife crisis and marrying these younger, prettier, you know, pagans. And the Lord says, well, you guys should be a little nervous about what he just said. He said, "The Lord will cut off the man that doeth this." Now, what does this mean, cut off? Well, some scholars believe it means to be exiled from the people of Israel. Most scholars believe it means to be castrated. That would solve the problem. Castrated, that's what it probably means. The Lord says, I'm going to cut you off. An older man with a younger woman is not God's plan. You know, it's being the husband of one wife. That's the way God always intended it. And read on with verse 13. It says, "And this have you done again, covering the altar of the Lord with tears, with weeping, and with crying out, insomuch that he regardeth not the offering any more, or receiveth it with goodwill at your hand. Yet," verse 14, "you say, wherefore," or why, "does our weeping on the altar not count? Well, he says, verse 14, because the Lord hath been witness between thee and the wife of thy youth against whom thou hast dealt treacherously. Yet she is thy companion and the wife of thy covenant. Interesting, the Lord says, I'm not going to receive your offering or your prayer when you go to the altar at the temple because there's no repentance here. You've just done what you want to do and married who you want to marry and dumped your faithful, good wife for these younger models from the Midianites. Unconfessed, undealt with, unresolved sin.
14: 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And there's so much more from this last look into the book of Malachi and today's word. And stay right there as Pastor Brett is going to share some hope in just a moment. 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Well, Pastor Brett has joined me now. You know, I'm sure there is somebody listening who may have tuned in and they might be feeling a sense of hopelessness today, possibly because of something that just happened to them, or they could be feeling lonely or even depressed in life. Brett, can you share some hope for that person today?
12: Boy, Kurt, I know there's a lot of people out there that do feel that. And if someone's out there that feels hopeless, I just would say, just remember, you're not alone. More importantly, God sees you. He knows you. Sometimes it's the darkest seasons of our life. That's the very place where God does his deepest work. So try to remind yourself that maybe it's the Lord who's going to do a great work because I'm going through this season. I've known people that were convinced, you know, their story was over. This is the end of the road. But the Lord often has a whole nother chapter and purpose for you. I've found that when we get in despair, we can often have a perspective that everything's really bad. But if you know the story, the way God works, if you're a follower of Christ, a believer in Jesus, all things are working together for good. And you have to remind yourself. So that's the truth. Your feelings are real, but they're not final. God's got the final word on what's going to happen to you. And so you just have to put your trust in him. And that's where you really find true hope.
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12: 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I'm David J., thanking you for joining us today as we listen, learn, and are challenged by God's Word, the Bible. What do you do when heaven feels silent? When you've prayed, believed, even begged, and still nothing changes? When the person you love isn't healed? When the worst actually happens? When it feels like evil is winning? Where is God in all of that? This May, Pastor Jack Hibbs' featured resource is Why Doesn't God Answer My Prayers by Erwin Lutzer. 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In our journey to develop a lifestyle that's usable by God, despair can sometimes overtake us. But when all seems lost, we can cry out to God who can save us. You see, our deep discouragement or hopelessness can actually be used by God to grow us spiritually. Despair drives us toward Jesus. And when we realize that we can't fix things on our own, it creates a dependency on the Lord instead of ourselves. So today, Pastor Jack teaches us that despair can settle us in for life. In other words, it's all about deciding to be with Jesus. In any circumstance or any dilemma, it's safer to be with the Lord than anyone else in spite of our fears. Now, with his message called Disciplines of Despair, here's pastor and Bible teacher Jack Hibbs.
13: 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You can't see him rescue unless you're in trouble.

0: Notice, we're all going to be in trouble. The Bible says we were all experiencing and we shall experience tribulations and difficulties in this life. That's going to happen. It's happened. It's happening. But he will deliver us his way. But you'll never know his mighty hand being stretched out to grab you unless you're in that pit of despair. And it's a strange thing in the Christian life. When things are going too smooth, maybe okay, let me back up. This is my personal thinking. Lord, things have been kind of smooth. Are we okay? I mean, come on, God, give me some hardship, will you? Bring it down. I need to know that I'm yours. He said, Jack, you don't mean that, do you? Listen. If we just walked on water, we'd be light as a feather. We'd be so shallow, we had no character. We'd have no character whatsoever. We would have no depth. There would be no stability to our lives because it's been so smooth. But when you go through a storm and you're filled with despair and you cry out, Lord, save me, and his arm stretched out rescues you. Whoa. Why did you doubt? Sorry. It's not in my notes tonight, but this is bonus points. Years ago, you can read about it online, and I'll probably mess it up because it's about the 20, 30-year-old study. I think it was University of the Sequoias up in Northern California. Not sure, it doesn't matter. A university psychology department took the San Francisco wharf rat, and they did a study on him. They took the San Francisco wharf rat, and they put him in an aquarium, a bunch of them, and they were swimming around, and they drowned. They pulled him out and revived him, brought him back, recovered them, warmed them up, fed them, got them all happy, and 2 days later put him back in the aquarium again and let him drown again. Pulled him out after they drowned and revived them, and they did that over and over and over again. You know why? Because the first time they put the wharf rat in the water, it swam for 15 minutes and then it drowned. And they rescued it and revived it, put him back in the water. He swam for 30 minutes and then he drowned. Pulled him out of the water, revived him, put him back in the water. He swam for an hour and a half. Drowned, picked him up, put him up. That stinking rat wound up learning how to tread water for 3 hours before he drowned. Say, what's the point? If a rat can be taught hope, can't a human being, can't we, the children of God, believe? Oh, Lord, listen, you say, what's your point? If a rat can learn that his mighty hand will come, his outstretched arm will deliver me from this, then what about us who can say tonight, everything he's delivered us from thus up till now, huh? Has he not delivered us? Yes. Will he not deliver us? Yes. Well, watch this. If a rat can learn that, why can't we learn that? We're so funny. Because when the news comes, even though he's delivered us in the past, see, we don't, listen to the fine print. Even though he's delivered us in the past, will he deliver us now? Jesus says, why are you doubting? Why are you doubting? And then, because I know what's in the back of your head. I can feel it from here. It's, oh yeah, but what if I'm going to die? Are you a Christian? Yes. So how do you think you're going to get to heaven? How do you go? I just thought I'd like live forever and never have to deal with that. You're going to die, man. You're going to die. Before you do, you're going to pay taxes, apparently. A lot of them. And then after you die, you still have to pay taxes now. But you'll be in heaven, so who cares? Think about it. I saw a bumper sticker years ago. Everybody wants to go to heaven, but nobody wants to die. Why do we think like that? Because we fear that he's going to abandon us in the moment. Yea, though I walk through the valley of the shadow of death, I will fear no evil. That's truth, my friend. For the believer, that's a reality. And it's a shadow. I walk through the shadow. The shadow. It's death is a shadow. The valley is a shadow. The whole thing. You're just passing through. And you can't have shadows without a lot of big light. Despair opens us up to his ways. Peter was the only one who heard those words when Jesus said, I love it, when Jesus said to him, why are you doubting or why are you afraid? Listen to this. Those are not the words of condemnation from Jesus. Don't think that Jesus rescued him and then spanked him and put him in the corner of the boat and said, you sit there. Oh, no. No way. Those are awesome words. You know what Jesus is telling Peter? This is so cool. He's telling Peter, look at this. Oh, ye of little faith, why did you doubt? Jesus is telling Peter, you know what? Good move, dude. That was awesome. Peter, you rock. Got your eyes off me, saw how big the waves were, freaked you out, okay? Here's the cool thing, Peter. You learned a huge lesson tonight on the water. Your faith just grew big time. Good job. Jesus is not rebuking him. Jesus is saying, hey, man, do you see? You don't need to have little faith. Look at you. That's awesome. Believe. It's going to be great. You learned a big lesson. In the midst of your despair right now, what is it? Think in your mind. Write that thing that's despairing to you. It's your desperation. Jesus is saying, hey, you know what? This is the only thing in your life right now where you and I we're working on this, and I'm going to bring you through this, and when we're done, you will never be tore up by that again. What are you afraid of tonight? Today, Lisa was, tonight, right before I came down here, she was reaching over to something outside, and she thought she got a spider on her. It was hilarious. I wish I would have had a camera, because she was doing this freaky dance, man. It's like spider dance. Get it off me! What are you afraid of? I hate snakes. What are you afraid of? God says, hey, that thing, I'm gonna work with that in your life. Lord, I have a tendency to be afraid of this, or I'm scared of the other thing, or I've got this fear that someday someone's gonna walk up and they're gonna say, or someone's gonna do. And the Lord says, I'm gonna work on that. Oh, ye of little faith, listen, don't be afraid anymore. Don't doubt. I'm gonna work on that. Psalm 130, verse 1 says, out of the depths, imagine this, his emotion and his spiritual pressure. He says, out of the depths I cried to you, O Lord, hear my voice. The psalmist cries, let your ears be attentive to my cry for mercy. If you, O Lord, keep a record of sins, O Lord, who could stand? Boy, is that not true? Imagine that. Oh, pause right there. Keep it up on the screen. Imagine Peter steps out and he starts sinking. And if the Lord did not have mercy and only kept record of our sins, imagine that for a moment. Peter, are you sinking? It's because you're a sinner. Almost down, Peter. Almost underwater. It's because you're a sinner. He didn't do that. Who could stand? But with you, there is forgiveness. Therefore, you are feared, or the word is awed. You put us in awe. I wait for the Lord. My soul waits. And in his word, I put my hope. There's your answer, everybody. My soul waits for the Lord more than watchmen who wait for the morning. More than watchmen who wait for the morning. There's nothing like the morning coming when you've been up all night. Man, I remember I took the pastors out. And we got together, I think we got to the church at like, like 7, 8 o'clock in the evening. And we drove around the town, the city all night, the city, like we live in a city. We drove around the town, drove around all the schools, parked out in front of the schools and prayed for them. Prayed for the schools, prayed for the teachers, drove around our community, drove all over. Walked around, drove around. And when it was like about 3 and 4 in the morning, it's like, okay, somebody pray loud. And We got out of the cars and we walked up to the top of the hill in Chino Hills where the big oak tree's at. The oak of Mamre, that gigantic oak of Abraham's up there. And we got up there and it was cold and we were sitting there and the morning began to come. And you know, you're so tired and we're just talking about stuff. And I told the guys, I took my kids up here when we were just moved to Chino Hills. We stretched out our hands over these hills in the valley and we said, Lord, deliver them into our hands for your glory. In 1986. Or 1886, one, I don't know. So we're talking about that, and we stood in the same exact spot, and we did the same thing as the sun began to rise. And as soon as the sun came up, everything changes. It's like, all right, yeah, all right, you're on. Why? Hope, new mercies. Despair evaporates when you set your eyes on the sun of his righteousness. He's amazing.
1: 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And now, let's get back to today's message. Once again, here's Pastor Jack.
0: And so also this. It's very clear that as Peter began to sink, he cried out. The word cry here is that he cried out for his life. His life was coming to an end. And Jesus says, why did you doubt? I love the confidence of Jesus. And I love the reality of the Bible. You guys, we're almost done, kind of. So listen, you need to grab onto this. I know this sounds nutty, but I spend a lot of time in airplanes, which I hate. Have you ever seen them when they say, right before you take off, they point to the exits? You follow the lights and it's still this stuff. And then they'll say stuff like this. In the event of a water landing, oh boy, sounds great, doesn't it? In the event of a water landing, they'll tell you, your life jacket will deploy automatically. And they'll tell you that upon entering the water, the strobe light will automatically illuminate on your shoulder. It's like, gosh, that sounds great. Can we do that? Upon entering the water, your life jacket will automatically inflate. And there'll be a light that goes off. Sharks, here. I'm sure it means to a shark, hey, eat at Joe's.
2: Hey, look, Bob, there's another guy in the water.
0: Anyway, I hope you don't have a flight tomorrow morning to Hawaii or something, but leaving for Honolulu, you know. But imagine, in the event of life's difficulty, when you enter the water, Jesus, the lifesaver, will appear immediately. And the light of the world will illuminate and rescue you. But I always get a kick of how those flight attendants are so confident. In the event of a water landing, you put your seatbelt on and you just duck your head. When we impact, it's going to be great. And they're just so... And the Christian should be like that in this world. Hey, you know what? When the moment of death comes and you're going to die, okay, all you need to do is call out to the Lord and remember all the things that he's promised you, and he'll show up for you. You know what I'm saying? Man, we trust in the craziest thing. Oh, man, I feel better. I got my life jacket on. You're going down, man. And then the Bible says, I will be with you. Yea, I will uphold you. I will put you upon a firm rock and I'll see you through. Neither death nor life nor any created thing will be able to just separate you from the love of God. And we're like, oh no, can we believe that? I don't know. What do you think? But we have our life jacket on in the airplane. It's unbelievable. Finally this, despair settles us in for life. Well, you say, what? You act like it's a positive thing. Despair settles us in for life. No, it means this. That despair causes you to make a decision. The darker, the more dangerous, the greater the sink rate of you and your dilemma, the greater God comes through. When our daughter was 8 months old, the pediatric hematologist told us she's got 50% chance of life. 50% chance she's going to live or die. Only God knows. And we waited for that night. What do you do when those moments hit? Man, Lisa and I prayed, and then realized, you know what? She belongs to him anyway. Have you ever come to that point? Your house belongs to God. Your husband belongs to God. Your wife belongs to God. Your kids belong to God. Everything you have belongs to God. And when we wake up to that reality, it's like, you know what? It all belongs to him. She belongs to him. If she lives or dies, he gave her to us for 8 months. Think about that. When you decide to be with Jesus rather than go down in a sinking boat, and we tend not to venture out of things, we find ourselves glued to the seat because of fear or because of the unknown, or doesn't make sense to get out of a good boat, as we talked about before. And in the end, listen to this. You know what's embarrassing? In the end, everybody was saved. They all got to the shore in the end. But Peter's the only guy who could say, hey, James, want to touch these feet? They walked on water. Only Peter could say that. How was it, Peter? How was it? It was awesome. It was so cool. Only Peter can say that. Do you understand that, you guys? Only Peter could tell you what it's like to walk on water. He listened to Jesus and stepped out of the boat. For the rest of his life, people could have said to Peter, what? I want to ask you something about that. How was it? Think about it. He got the chance to boast in the Lord. And when God calls you to step out in something, you ought to step out. In the end, they all made it to the shore, but only Peter could tell the story. Your moment of despair, you're going to get out of it, you're going to make it, and you're going to be able to tell a story. It settles us in for life. I got a picture today emailed. I want you to see it. It's about security. This is the cutest picture. Do you know what that is? That's a porcupine. That's a baby porcupine. Now watch. Watch this. He has no idea. Apparently he thinks that his quills are painful, but they're not. They're like hair right now. He doesn't have to defend himself. He's got a big mama to take care of him, but he doesn't know that. So he's a cute little guy. Now watch as he gets a little bit more. He's thinking, I'm going to be protected. I'm going to protect myself. Next slide. Look at this. I'm kind of, okay. What's he doing? He's going inside. He's a porcupine. Isn't he cute? You put a little hot sauce on him. He's so cute. Next slide. There he is. What's he thinking? I'm safe in here. Ain't gonna get me now. I'm all right. People hiding out like that in fear. I'm okay. I'm just hiding out. I'll live like this. You can't live like that. He can't walk anywhere. He can't eat anything. He can't do nothing. He can't go anywhere. He can't do anything. He can't walk. He can't nothing. He can roll, but who's gonna push him? Huh? Look, people, listen, get out of your despair. Call upon the name of the Lord. Watch what happens. Call upon him. Despair settles us in for life, and that is, it causes us to come to the reality of grabbing God's word and saying, you know what? I am going to stand upon the rock. God's promises will never fail, and I'm going to choose now to believe that. And I'm going to tell my soul, get up. And stand upon this truth. My friend, you grab a Bible verse tonight that ministers to your heart and your despair, and you stand on it, and you watch what happens. Father, we thank you for your truth and for your word. And right now, while we're here now, every one of us have got a need. And despair sometimes walks down our street. Sometimes it stands out in front of our house. Sometimes it starts to make its way up the driveway. And that would be terror enough. And sometimes it knocks on the door. Sometimes it creeps through the window. All because we have let it, Lord, be so powerful. We've allowed it to be that big. We've allowed the waves to become so big and the shadow so dark that we've gotten our eyes off of you. And we're asking you, Father, in Jesus' name, as a church, as a people, and as a person, as an individual tonight, that in the name of Jesus, we pray now for the filling of your baptism, power of your spirit in our lives. Lord, come upon us with your great wisdom, your great power, and your outstretched arm. And Lord, that you'd pick us up from the miry pit. And Lord, that you'd set us firm upon the rock. And tonight, we would leave this place saying, I will follow the Lord. I will believe his word. I will be strong in our Lord Most High. Father, we thank you now. While our heads are bowed and our eyes are closed, tonight, if you're not a Christian and you're going through it, you're in the pit of despair and you are going through it in life, you need to right now pray right where you're at. You need to say, Lord, I'm asking you now to take control of my life, to take control of my despair. I'm asking you, Jesus, to save me from my sins and from my decisions and from my life. And I'm asking you, Lord, to come in and be the great victor, the king of my life. Jesus, I believe tonight that you died on the cross and rose again from the grave, just as the Bible says, and I give you my life. And you tell him that right now, right where you're at. You make a decision for Jesus. Nobody needs to hold your hand. Nobody needs to burp you or somehow coddle you right now. You know what you need, and you know you need him. Father, bless them now, we pray. And all God's people said, amen.
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16: 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My name is Mike. That's something that my fiance and I have had a lot of conversations about, is we've been trying to figure out the seating chart and where people are going to sit and everything for our wedding coming up here soon, because there's some family drama on my side. She's got some family drama on her side, as everyone does. But one thing that I think has been really encouraging is seeing some members of my family able to put that stuff aside. And it seems like, at least for the day, people who could not be in the same room with each other are going to be able to coexist. So it's kind of cool to see that even in those challenging situations, we have a choice and we can choose well.
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3: There's someone else who sees it this way. He said, yeah, that's called amillennialism. The whole church was amillennial for 1,500 years. You know, this premillennialism emerged, well, it existed among church fathers, but it was abandoned by the 4th century, and then it reemerged in dispensational form in the 1800s. But he said, you know, three-quarters of church history, this was the whole view of everyone in the church, pretty much. So I came out of the closet and said, okay, there's a name for what I am. It's called amillennialism. So I changed gradually and was very shy about saying so, but I'm not shy about saying so anymore, since now I'm in company with, frankly, the majority of Christians who've ever lived, which feels a little safer than being the heretic out there all alone. Hey, I need to take a break, but we have another half hour. Don't go away. Our website is thenarrowpath.com. I'll be back in 30 seconds.
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0: is a husband, or that God is a husband to Israel. There certainly you'd say, well, husbands, you know, they make love to their wives. Well, that's not really, I mean, there. I believe that worship is probably the spiritual, you know, counterpart to making love. But making love for people is different. And, you know, to say, well, everything that's true of husbands and wives, we're just going to transfer that directly to the relationship we have with God. Well, some of it is intended to be analogous, but not everything. But the thing here is that same thing with shepherds. Now, we do know that shepherds do lose their sheep. Now, we might say, well, but Jesus can go after them. You know, he doesn't have to lose them. No, he doesn't have to lose them unless they wander off and they stay wandered off. Now, you might say, but Jesus wouldn't let them wander off. Well, he has let lots of sheep wander off. Israel was his sheep. In Isaiah 53:6, it says, all we like sheep, meaning all us Israelites, all we like sheep have gone astray. We've turned everyone to his own way. Now, of course, it does say that Jesus has come for them, but a lot of them died wandering away before Jesus came. So, I mean, there are people who are God's sheep. What's that?
1: They're not called sheep.
0: What's that?
1: In Isaiah 53, they're not called his sheep. He just makes the analogy, well, who, all people.
0: Well, whose sheep are they?
1: The purpose of him saying that is like we're all stupid sheep, the whole human race.
0: Well, that's what preachers say. That's not what he says. He doesn't say we're stupid sheep. He just says we've all wandered away. We've all departed from God. And, you know, in Ezekiel 37, Israel is referred to as God's sheep. And the leaders of Israel were the shepherds, and the sheep were starving and dying and things like that. Well, what kind of, they're God's sheep. Why is he letting them starve and die? The analogy can't be pressed to the point that you might want to, but the truth is that Jesus, much of what he said, which what the Bible says in general, is that people have a choice to be his sheep or not. Now, I realize you're Calvinistic, which means there's no choice. God predestined it, but I frankly don't see that predestination of that type in the Bible. I do find that in the statement you quoted, Jesus said, my sheep hear my voice and follow me. Okay, does everybody hear his voice and follow him? No. Okay, so the ones who don't aren't his sheep. Now, what if somebody does hear his voice and follow him for a while, but then later in life, they don't hear his voice and follow him. They walk away from him. Then they're not his sheep anymore. A person is one of his sheep if they are hearing his voice and following him. He defined his sheep that way. Now, I'm seeking to hear his voice and follow him, so I take it that I'm one of his sheep. But if I would cease to listen to his voice and cease to follow him, I wouldn't qualify as a sheep anymore. Now, I'm not literally a sheep. Of course, a real sheep can't become something else. That's another way the analogy, you know, doesn't press all the way through. The analogies aren't intended to press all the way through to everything, but, you know, a sheep can't become a non-sheep in natural life, but they certainly can in this life, because many people I know were following Jesus when they were young, and they were, by definition, what he called his sheep. Some of those people don't follow him anymore, and by definition, they're no longer sheep. So, you know, I'll go with Jesus's definitions, especially if I'm going to try to make some kind of statement about his doctrine based on that definition. I'm going to go with his definition.
1: Where does it teach that Jesus' sheep can be lost? Where does he say, my sheep will be lost if they don't continue to believe?
0: Well, are you requiring that we hold on to the imagery of sheep to get that doctrine? Because there's other places that give that doctrine. I mean, it says in 1 Timothy 4:1, now the Spirit expressly says that in the latter times some will depart from the faith. Now, departing from the faith, those who are in the faith are, in other passages, the same ones that are called sheep. Those who depart from the faith, by definition, are not sheep. So they were sheep when they were in the faith, but they left the faith and are not sheep anymore. Likewise, in Hebrews chapter 3, he addresses in verse 1 this chapter to holy brethren, partakers of the heavenly calling. Now, these would be the same ones that are elsewhere in the Bible referred to as sheep, his brethren, the ones he's called. Okay, and he's addressing those people who are sheep. And in verse 12, he says, beware, brethren, lest there be in any of you an evil heart of unbelief in departing from the living God. So there's a danger of these sheep departing from the living God. And he says, beware. This is a danger that you're facing. And there's many warnings like this in Scripture. So, I mean, the Bible, almost every writer of Scripture includes some warning about falling away and telling, don't do it, don't fall away. Now, here's the thing. If Calvinism's true, then a person who's a Christian can't fall away. So they don't need to be warned about falling away because they can't, according to Calvinism. On the other hand, if somebody appears to be a Christian, but they're really not, well, then they will inevitably fall away. If they're not elect, they will fall away. Why warn them against it? That's what's going to happen. They're not elect. If somebody is elect in Calvinism, they can't fall away. If they're not elect in Calvinism, they can't stay. They can't follow Christ. So, in other words, it's predetermined if Calvinism is true. And if it's predetermined that some will fall away and some will not, then why warn the ones who haven't yet against the danger of doing so? I mean, why waste so much ink? Ink was expensive in those days, and parchment too. Why give so many warnings when there's no danger?
1: All right, I don't want to hog up the whole hour, but thank you for the conversation.
0: All right, good talking to you, Jimmy. God bless you.
1: You too.
0: Bye. Bye now. Okay, we'll talk to next Steve in Santa Ana, California. Hi, Steve. Welcome.
2: Hi, Steve. I have a question about spiritual warfare. I believe that I'm in it, but I really don't understand it. So in conventional human warfare, the point is to kill so much of the enemy that it becomes intolerable, and one side wins by wiping out the other. How do you fight an enemy that doesn't die?
0: Well, they don't have to die because not everything about human warfare is a direct analogy to spiritual warfare.
2: Yeah.
0: The idea of being at war means there's a struggle, and it's a struggle which must be won, but which can be lost. I mean, when Paul says in Ephesians 6, you know, we do not wrestle against flesh and blood, but against principalities and powers and rulers of the darkness of this age and spiritual wickedness in heavenly places. He's saying, we're wrestling here. Well, okay, it's a fight. We're fighting against something that wants to defeat us. And our determination, like any wrestler, is to not be pinned, not to be defeated. But also, like any wrestler, we know that if we don't put up a fight, we will be pinned. You know, it's, you know, when you're in a wrestling match, you can't just decide, I guess I'll just relax myself a little while because I'm getting a little tired. No, you have to keep going or you'll get pinned. That's what is being communicated. And so a few verses later, Paul says in Ephesians 6, so take, you know, put on the whole armor of God so that you may be able to withstand the deeds of the devil, the schemes of the devil, and having done all, to stand. That is, the idea of spiritual warfare is when the battle is over and the dust is settled, you want to be one of the ones on your feet, not laying dead, you know. You don't, and now, that doesn't mean we win by killing demons, since apparently demons don't die, but it means that we defeat them. Now, remember it says in James 4:7, resist the devil, and he will flee from you. Now, apparently he doesn't die when we're in a human war. You resist the enemy with lethal weapons and so forth, and one of the options is you may end up killing them all. But if they retreat and leave you alone, well, that's a victory too on your part. And so we may not kill the demons, but we can chase them off, at least temporarily. And if they come back, we chase them off again. That's, you see, in other words, we might think of it like in a spiritual war, we need to get to the place, hopefully soon, where the devil goes away and doesn't come back. No, that's at the end of life, where the whole life is the war. It's not like there's a little part of our Christian life once in a while that we have to fight this war. The rest of it's going to be a cruise. No, the 70 or 80 or 100 years that we live here is a speck of time, a blip, compared to eternity. And that it's a really short time. Life is short. Amen. Eternity is long. And so the whole of the lifetime is the battle. And, you know, when Paul was had labored for decades and he was at the end of his life in 2 Timothy chapter 4, he said, you know, I've fought the good fight, you know, henceforth is laid up for me a crown of glory, not for me only, but all who love his appearing. You know, he's talking about, he's kind of reviewing his life at the end of it, saying, well, I've fought the fight. I'm at the end of the battle here, and I'm victorious, you know. It's a lifelong battle, which may seem, well, that's terribly long for a war. Yeah, but it's not very long at all compared to eternity, you know. So so that's, you know, your victory is simply remaining standing uncompromised, unchanged, not losing your faith, not succumbing to temptation and sin, you know, after all the fighting is done. Now, in your lifetime, you're at war, but not, but there's hot fighting and there's cold war. You know, there's it goes from one to another. You know, you have times where there's intense conflict with the enemy. At other times, you're not so much aware of it. You're you know, maybe feel like you're cruising a little bit, but there's still danger. It's still a cold war. You still got an enemy there that's got nuclear weapons, but and once in a while, a skirmish breaks out. Now, in your lifetime, there will be numerous times. I don't know how often, maybe hundreds of times, that the devil will come really at you, and he'll try very hard to get you to lose your faith, lose your purity, lose your integrity, you know, whatever, and that's what you're fighting against. That's what the armor of God is. Now, there's another aspect of battle because, of course, when people go to war, one thing they want to do is stay alive and come home safe, and that's of course what Paul's talking about when he talks about the armor of God. With the armor of God, that helps you stay alive when the enemy's attacking you and gets you to the finish line uncompromised and, you know, home safe, as it were, home unscathed. But in battle, you don't just wear armor so you stay safe. You go out into the unsafe places of warfare to conquer territory from the enemy. Now, here, spiritual battle isn't just a private matter between you and the devil for your own soul. That's there. That's part of it. Definitely part of it. But the larger picture is the kingdom of God under Christ's leadership has invaded the territory that Satan once considered his own. And that includes mastery over the minds and souls of all men. And Christ has called men to defect from the dark side to become his disciples. And he's called his disciples to go out and influence others to defect to his side. The idea is that Satan wants to rule all the minds of the earth. And God wants to rule all the minds of the earth. And it says in 2 Corinthians chapter 10, I think it's verse 5 and 6, it might be verse 4 and 5, says the weapons of our warfare are not carnal. They are mighty through God to the pulling down of strongholds, casting down arguments, and every high thing that exalts itself against the knowledge of God, and bringing into captivity to Christ every thought. That means everyone else's thoughts. Our thoughts have already been captured if we're real Christians. But there's other thoughts out there. Other people have their thoughts, and we're to bring their thoughts into captivity to Christ. The idea is to get as many people to be disciples, surrendered to Christ, as possible. That's the forward advance. That's the, what we might call, the offensive aspect of spiritual warfare. The defensive is staying pure, staying holy, staying faithful, staying alive spiritually. And of course, in every battle, there's that. You go to war because you want to drive back the enemy and take territory from him, but you also want to stay alive. There's both aspects in spiritual warfare. Stay spiritual alive and bring other people over so that you've taken what was Satan's territory and brought it over to God. That's what spiritual warfare is. Hey, I'm out of time, sorry to say. 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My name is Steve Gregg, and we're live Monday through Friday. 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
12: It's great to be with you again this afternoon as we take up another episode of our Voices from the Streets here at the Union Gospel Mission. We are thankful for your support. We're thankful for the joy of serving the Lord in Sacramento. And each week we try to introduce you to someone who is either serving at the mission, benefiting from the ministry of the mission, or perhaps has some kind of connection from the mission. And this afternoon I'm delighted to have with me my executive assistant, Masha Galchenko. She has been at the mission for just a couple of months now. And Masha, you're very welcome.
13: Thank you.
12: Well, Masha, let's dive in straight away and have a chat. I know you'll be a little bit nervous about being on the radio today, but you don't have to be nervous. We're going to have a good chat and discuss a little bit about who you are, where you're from, and why you're at the Gospel Mission. And you have the joy today of being interviewed not only by your boss, but by your pastor.
13: That's right. That's right.
12: Yeah. So, Masha, tell us, with a name like Galchenko, you're not a Californian by birth.
13: No, I come from Ukraine. I was born there in the east part, and I came here when I was 10 years old with my family.
12: You came when you were 10, so one of my daughters came when she was 9, so you were about the same age as my oldest girl when she came here, when we came as immigrants as well. So you came when you were 10. You're from the Ukraine. You're from the eastern part of Ukraine, which is the part that's war-torn right now. Tell us a little bit about how that's impacted you and your family are in the States, but I know you do have family back there.
13: That's right. We have my grandparents are still there, and our city was 90%, over 90% destroyed. So it has been hard on our family, but they are alive, and praise God for that.
12: Wow, 98% of the city destroyed. I think that's incomprehensible for Americans to understand. But your grandparents are alive. We're thankful for that. From what we understand, they're trying to rebuild a bit of the city. The Russians have taken it over. Is it under Russian control now?
13: It is. It's Russia-occupied territory now, and they are continuing to rebuild.
12: How often do you get opportunity to communicate with your grandparents?
13: Thankfully, once a week, my grandma is able to call me. They have internet there now, and I'm able to chat with her. They are waiting for an apartment that government has promised them, so we'll see when, if that will happen.
12: Okay, so your mom's side, your dad's side, which side of the family?
13: My mom's side.
12: Your mom's side, okay. Wow, so that's something to be praying about in terms of the ongoing conflict there that we hear so much about in the news, although it's kind of died a little bit in the US news. When you're on the BBC, as I often am, you see a lot more about it than we do here in America. So you came here as a 10-year-old child. You obviously were not fluent in English when you came.
13: No, I was not. I had to learn English here, a lot of ESL classes, until I graduated high school.
12: Wow. So you came speaking Ukrainian or Russian?
13: We spoke Russian when we were where we lived.
12: Okay. So you were a Russian speaker, came here as a 10-year-old and began to learn English. How long would you say it took you, Masha, before you felt you were thinking in English, as they say, or beginning to understand English?
13: I would say until I probably senior in high school.
12: Okay.
13: So it took a while.
12: It took a while, yeah. So what was it like in terms of being a young Eastern European child coming into the American culture? What was your initial impressions as a kid? I mean, maybe you can't remember them all, but and going to school here and having to learn the language, what was that like for you?
13: It was, of course, new and exciting, but scary because there were kids that were like me, are from Ukraine and eastern part of Europe, but also kids that were different parts of the world that did not speak English either. So navigating how to communicate with them and so we can be friends as kids, which did help in language learning, and that's exciting. But it was a good time in growing up and having different cultures introduced into my life. So
12: you came straight to Sacramento?
13: That's right.
12: So tell me a little bit about how that happened. Did your parents have connections here in Sacramento? That's how they ended up coming?
13: My grandmother came first a few years before us, and she called us of like family reunification. And we came here to Sacramento right away.
12: Okay, so you came to Sacramento, you start school, you're learning English. Family Christians?
13: My dad's side, they are Christians, and we started going to church when we came to America.
12: Okay. Now, I know there's quite a number of Slavic churches in the Sacramento area. Which Slavic part of the church did you come into when you first landed here?
13: We went to a Slavic Baptist church, and that's the denomination my grandmother and my dad grew up in, so that is the church they went to.
12: Okay. So you land in to a Slavic Baptist context. You've obviously had a knowledge of the scriptures to some extent, the Word of God, the Bible, God, the Gospel. Tell me a little bit about your early spiritual recollections and then working yourself up towards when you actually believe you became a Christian.
13: When we came before America, we did not go to church in Ukraine. So this was all new experiences. I got to hear the stories of David and Goliath and many others. So that was exciting as a child to hear that and comprehend it, 10 years old and on. And then once I continued, constantly going to church, the Lord saved me when I was a senior in high school. Through a online sermon or through R.C. Sproul, which is very exciting.
12: Yeah.
13: So that was a big part.
12: Remarkable. So R.C. Sproul online, you're listening to him preach the word, well known and certainly in some of our circles. Do you remember what the text was or what the sermon was about?
13: I do not remember that. Okay. I just remember that he brought the gospel truly, and he was bold and kind, and I repented, and that was my first.
12: Right. So you're going to a Slavic Baptist church at this point. You get converted through the preaching of R.C. Sproul. What happens after that? Tell me a little bit about your early experiences. You're what, 15, 16 years old at this time?
13: Like 17.
12: Okay.
13: Yeah. I got baptized. I became a member of the Slavic church. And I started asking questions about why not this, why Bible said this, and we do this. So there was a lot of things that I had to learn that were different from the Russian church than what R.C. Sproul and others that as I started listening to said. So that was a very growing part of my early Christian upbringing, because it was very different from what the church was
12: that
13: preaching.
12: You were in the context, mm-hmm. Right. So you're 17, you come to faith in Christ, you're leaving high school. What do you do at the end of high school?
13: I started going to college, And I did not know what I wanted to do. I was a vet tech, a nurse for animals at first. And when that didn't work out for me, I went back to school and did not know again what I wanted to do. But the Lord was good, and he gave me abilities to learn American Sign Language and Deaf culture. And so I went to ARC and got an AA in that.
12: Okay, so shout out to ARC for a season in your life where you learned some good things. Wonderful. So you're at community college. You're still in the Slavic church. Tell me a little bit. I don't even remember now how long you've been at our church, at Emmanuel Baptist Church. So give me a little bit of a reminder here, Masha, how long you've been with us. I mean, I've known you for a while, but I haven't counted up the years.
13: Yeah, I came to ABC in 2019. So right before COVID.
12: Okay.
13: A sweet spot, I hope. But because of COVID, of course, we didn't become members till a little later. But I came one time and I heard Pastor Steve preach on the end of Colossians. And I thought, I have to come back. Like, this is amazing. With the singing, the praying, the people were just genuinely kind. And that really struck me. And so I thought, after the sermon, I have to come back.
12: So did you come to IBC just yourself, or did you come with anybody?
13: I came with a few friends that were also looking for other churches.
12: Okay.
13: As we thought, we want to grow and be discipled and learn in English is as language we think in most than Russian. So we wanted to go to a good theologically sound English church.
12: Okay, yeah, I found that as a pastor over the years. Generational immigration, the language changes, the next generation maybe begins to become more anglicized. And then as a result, especially within a church context, the younger generation starts to move into a context where the language that they're actually flourishing in is the language they're thinking in, is the language they want to hear the Word of God taught in, because that's where their communion with God really is.
13: Exactly.
12: In the English language. So that makes sense. So what was it like for you then as a young Slavic woman coming into, I always smile at this because I know my Slavic friends call it American churches. I know it is an American church, but I have never really thought about that as a Scotsman. I just came to America to pastor a church, but it is an American church. What was it like initially? You said we were friendly, we were warm. That's always good for me to hear as a pastor. Pastor Steve is preaching, of course. We all know he's an excellent preacher of the word. Who were your first kind of connecting points at Emmanuel?
13: So there were some girls that have welcomed me and invited me for lunch on Sunday. And I appreciate that. It was a really interesting mix of cultures at IBC. And I love that about IBC, that we have different people from different parts of the world, all united by the Word of God. And I think that is a beautiful thing. And I met a few families that I'm close to church now, and even missionaries that we send out, like Kyle and Hannah Davis.
12: Yeah, so we'll get to Kyle and Hannah in a minute, because you come in at 2:19. And we as a church are prayerfully working through our missiology at that point. We're getting on to the point of really wanting to launch a Bible Translation Fellowship, which is one of the ministries of our church. And we want to launch Kyle and Hannah. And lo and behold, the Lord in his providence brings a thing called COVID, which really, as we know, it stirred up the whole world. It affected the whole church universally, and it definitely affected us. We spent 9 months worshiping the Lord in the open air, which was actually quite fun at one level, but it was challenging. And you're coming into Emmanuel at that point. You're kind of connecting in. When did you formally become a member?
13: I think end of 2020, okay. Around December, that's when we became members.
12: Okay, so did you become a member outside?
13: Yes, outside.
12: You did? Okay, that's funny. That's funny, because we did some baptisms outside as well.
13: That's right.
12: And I know that your heart, very early you began to show a desire for missions and ministry. You had a little trip to Africa at one point?
13: That's right. I went to Cameroon for an internship in Bible translation, and that was a great experience to see the work done in real life.
12: Right, yeah. But it kind of also helped to kind of, I suppose, in some ways show you maybe that wasn't the direction you wanted to take your life at that time.
13: That's correct. Yeah, the life there was not the life that I could live by God's providence.
12: Yeah, yeah, which I think is important when people are testing the waters for missions. You need to be careful and go and evaluate where you're thinking of going, where you think the Lord is leading. And it's still a good result when you actually know, no, the Lord isn't leading this direction. He's leading a different direction. You were back at college, though. Tell us a little bit about that, because I know your history. And so you're back at college with a heart still towards perhaps Bible translation.
13: That's correct. I went to UC Davis, as encouraged by Kyle. And I got a degree in linguistics. I got a bachelor's degree now. And the Lord has used that, even though I might not be a Bible translator.
12: Yeah, he uses it to edit all my documents and correct all my English, even though your English and my English are a little bit different at times. We have some fun with that. But so you got that degree. You were working for a season in a construction company?
13: That's right. I was an admin at a construction company before Union Gospel Mission.
12: Right. And as your pastor who's watched you grow in the Lord for the last 5 years, wow, that's incredible to think about that, 5-6 years. As I took up the helm at the Union Gospel Mission, and as we've been hiring new staff and we're building out some new elements of the mission to strengthen the mission and to take the work of the gospel that we're doing forward, one of the positions I needed filled was an executive assistant. And I wanted an executive assistant that would be trustworthy, that would know me pretty well, that would be able to handle my personality. We're still handling my personality. It's not always easy, as you know, Masha, and would be committed to what we're trying to do. And I was convinced you were the right person for that.
13: Thank you. I appreciate that. This job is definitely a blessing from the Lord, and I can serve and be on the front line, but not maybe in the way that I wanted, but in the way the Lord wanted, and that it's better.
12: Right. Amen. And who knows, Masha, we're only at the beginning of something very exciting, very positive. And certainly you've hit the ground running as far as I'm concerned. You're a great asset to me, and I know that the other senior staff members at the mission can see your character, which is the most important thing, but also your willingness to serve and your giftedness. And whatever many years the Lord has for us working together, I'm convinced that your contribution on the front line of missions in Sacramento is invaluable at this point. And certainly you've certainly helped me to handle the burden of the mission coming on my shoulders, alongside the fact I'm still pastoring as well with Steve and the elders at Emmanuel. And you know my schedule. The only other person that knows it better than you is my wife, and maybe Bella, although I think you're getting to know it a bit more than Bella, our church secretary as well. What's been your impressions, Masha, you know, coming into the mission? I know you had a little bit of knowledge of the mission, but coming into the mission and seeing it from the inside, give our listeners a bit of an opportunity to get an idea of what you've seen and what impressions it's had on you.
13: There's a genuine desire to help those men that are on the program, and I think that is very encouraging because they are the least, the last, and the lost, and you could see their lives changed, and I think that is amazing to see how the staff is always encouraging and welcoming and genuinely want to help those around them, not just come in and do their job and leave, as many jobs are, but a true desire to serve the Lord.
12: Right.
13: You know, they do.
12: Yeah, the culture that we have and the culture that we're continuing to strengthen and develop at the mission is a culture of Christian service to our city. And as someone who lives in Sacramento yourself, what's your impressions? You've been in Sacramento long enough. What's your impressions in terms of just the homeless situation that we're facing?
13: It's very heartbreaking to see so many souls on the street struggling or even not in the right mind. And that is not only scary, but it's also just heartbreaking to see people that can be helped and that just need love and support. I mean, above all, they need the gospel, they need the Lord, but they need care and they are not cared for.
12: Right. And one of the things that we're trying to do at the mission with the twofold ministry that we have, maybe you're new listening to our broadcast, you haven't heard what we do. We, on the one hand, have a shelter where every night we have up to 70 men who we allow to sleep at the mission. They are able to get clothing, showers, food. They attend our chapel, so they hear the gospel of Christ preached. And they're able to stay on the shelter side of the mission. And then on the other side, we have a recovery program for addictions. Right now, I think we're full, actually. We can handle 24 men. We'll be hearing from one of our chaplains in the next episode. But those men stay on our campus. They live on our campus for 10 months. And then if things move forward in a good way, in a positive way, we bring them potentially to our Redemption House, which we have six more beds, to get them to a place where they're into a local church and they're being discipled for Christ, and hopefully we're finding them work and employment so that they can then move to the third stage of recovery, which really is their own place and walking with God, hopefully, and getting back into society where the help that we've given them has brought them redemption and recovery. And our mission is 24/7, but you don't work 24/7 exactly, Masha. You've got your business hours that you work.
13: That's correct. Yeah, I'm not there all the time.
12: You're not there all the time, and neither am I. But we do have, I think, 29 staff members, many full-time, a number of part-time, and volunteers, churches. We couldn't do what we do at the mission without the support of the Christian community in Sacramento, and that's you who are listening, your churches, and we would love you to come and visit with us and have a tour of our campus, and we can show you firsthand just how the Lord is leading us and guiding us, and we believe using us to reach our city with the gospel. There are many other agencies in our city that are seeking to help in the work of the gospel. Masha, you and I have done a few tours. We've enjoyed the tour of the Gathering Inn. We've enjoyed the tour of the Salvation Army. And this week we were at Loaves and Fishes. That was an encouraging tour as well. We realise, don't we, that there's a lot to be done, and not one agency just can't do it all.
13: That's right.
12: Our niche at the Union Gospel Mission is really in our name. The union part being the churches together for the gospel of Christ, which we proclaim unashamedly, and the mission is that we would rescue the lost and the perishing from the degradation of their plight, and also, most importantly, from the judgment of God and the wrath of God because of sin. And so, as we look forward, Masha, you know, I know you're just getting you're just getting into the position right now, and you're kind of fielding whatever projects your boss gives you at times.
13: That's right.
12: And you're helping to organize our office as well, and our schedules. What is your hope in terms of where the mission is at right now? What would you like to hope the mission will continue to do in Sacramento?
13: I'll continue to partner with others and bringing the hope of the gospel to the homeless in the Sacramento area. And I hope that I could continue to help you as the executive director and serve the Lord and all that I do there in different ways and whatever area is needed to do whatever is needed for the Lord.
12: Yeah, amen. Excellent ambition. And we are thankful that that's where we're at right now as a mission, where we've, in the last few months, we've hired some new staff to expand our services, to strengthen various aspects of the mission. One of the key elements that we really are desiring to encourage is an encouragement to the churches of the centrality of the gospel, and how important it is not just to talk about the gospel, not just to assume the gospel, but to actually bring the gospel to the lives and the souls of those that we come into contact. And I was at a seminar recently in Center of Praise Church in the middle of Sacramento, listened to Professor Ed Stetzer out of Talbot Seminary in Southern California, and he was talking about the moment that we live in, which is a challenging moment for our nation because of the many different things that are happening politically, but also the turbulence that there is in the world. And yet, what struck me about all of that as I came away from it was, but when it comes to the mission of the church, when it comes to the mission of Union Gospel Mission, actually nothing changes. That's why? Right. Because the gospel is the same. Jesus Christ is the same yesterday, today, and forever. And man's greatest need is the forgiveness of sins through peace, through faith in Jesus Christ. And we're still about that. And as a mission, it is our desire that we would continue to be faithful to that. And as those who partner with us come in, we want them to be faithful to that as well.
13: Right.
12: One of the works that we have, Masha, just quickly before we close here, is our women's ministry. And obviously you're a woman, and we have a number of women, probably the most amount of women serving on the campus in the history of the mission, which is a wonderful thing. What's your impression just of the plight of women on the streets of Sacramento?
13: I mean, it's probably, to me as a woman, even more sad that women are on the street and also need help. And that is very also heartbreaking, if not more heartbreaking, because it cut close to home. But I think that it is something we could grow in. And if the Lord wills to have a women's ministry one day that is bigger and growing, that would be a great praise.
12: Amen. Amen. We have our women's clothes closet on Tuesdays and on Thursdays. Women from the streets are also able to get showers, hear the word of God, get food. Our women's coordinator, Kim Souza, does a wonderful job. You can find out more by contacting UGM and giving us a call and finding out where we can help. If you're a woman who knows other women who are in need, we would love to be able to minister to you in that way. But it is a great need on the streets of Sacramento, and that's a real challenge for us as we move the mission forward. Well, Masha, thank you for being with us today. It's been a wonderful blessing for me to interview you and for our folks to get to hear a little bit more about who you are, what your role is at the Union Gospel Mission. I'm very grateful for all that you do for me. You do more than you ought to, and I'm very glad to have you as part of the team at the Union Gospel Mission.
13: Thank you. Thank you so much.
12: Well, this is Pastor Robert Briggs. I'm the Executive Director of the Union Gospel Mission in Sacramento, and you've been listening to Voices from the Streets, which is our broadcast. 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That's our website, and there's much information there for you to glean regarding the ministries that we have, both on the shelter side and on the recovery side, and also on the women's side of our ministry, and even for the possibility of us coming and representing to your church. 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
5: You should be okay with the things you don't know, because you know the one who does know. 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
5: We're in Matthew 24, verses 36 through 44 today. When is Jesus coming back? We're going to have the answer here as soon as he does. So let's go ahead and read our text. Matthew 24, verses 36 through 44. It says, "But of the day and hour no one knows, not even the angels of heaven, but my Father only. But as the days of Noah were, so also will the coming of the Son of Man be. For as in the days before the flood, they were eating and drinking, marrying and giving in marriage, until the day that Noah entered the ark, and did not know until the flood came and took them all away. So also will the coming of the Son of Man be. Then two men will be in the field, one will be taken and the other left. Two women will be grinding at the mill, one will be taken, the other left. Watch, therefore, for you do not know what hour your Lord is coming. But know this, that if the master of the house had known the hour the thief would come, he would have watched and not allowed his house to be broken into. Therefore, you also be ready, for the Son of Man is coming at an hour you do not expect." Well, praise the Lord. We're looking at a larger section than we normally do, but I wanted to keep the continuity flowing, and that's what we're going to try to do from here through the rest of the sermon, the Olivet Discourse that Jesus gave from the Mount of Olives, so that we could see what he's saying in each of the parables and get the gif of what is being said. And so here we are. We're looking at Matthew 24, verses 36 through 44. We are entering a new section of the sermon. He has answered the question from verses 4 through verse 35. He's answered the question, what are the signs of his coming? And so we've seen those signs, and we've seen a layout of events that are going to happen, and it will culminate, and ultimately the great sign of the coming of Jesus Christ is that the sun will be darkened, the moon will not give its light, verse 29. And that the stars of heaven will fall, and then you will see the sign of the coming of the Son of Man in the clouds of heaven. There is the ultimate sign. You're not to look for Jesus in earthly ways. Oh, he's over here in this part of the country, or in this secret location, or out in the wilderness. No, he's coming from heaven, and he's making that really clear, that every eye will see him coming on the clouds of heaven. So that tells me he may do a full lap around the earth before he lands, you know. He's going to do it quite a show. You know, it's as the lightning flashes from the east to the west, so shall the coming of the Son of Man be. It's going to be a huge event, a massive event, a worldwide event. And Jesus continues with this theme as he now talks about the timing. And that's so important that we really grasp this. There's a reason why we need to know this, because there's going to be overhype and underhype going on. Isn't that true?

0: It's just you have extremes on both ends happening in our world today. Those that he's never coming back, and those that he's already back. I don't know. Some people believe that he's already back. You didn't know it? No. And Jesus said everyone will know it. So that proves he's not back. So that just settles that, okay? Well, as we get into our section here in verse 36, Jesus says concerning his second coming, but of that day and hour, no one knows. No one knows. And that's intentional. You know, God wants us to live life by faith, trusting in him. None of us know the day we're going to die. That's something that he keeps for himself. And I think there's such wisdom in that. It's good parenting if you think about it. Have you ever left your kids at home alone without you? It would be wise if you didn't tell them exactly when you were coming back. That you gave them like, you know, it may be 3 o'clock, but it could be 2 o'clock or 4 o'clock. I'm not absolutely sure. Leave them on their toes. If they know we've got 5 hours, guaranteed 5 hours, a lot of trouble can happen in those 5 hours. I know I grew up in a household where I caused a lot of trouble in those 5 hours. And so, yeah, we would sometimes do that to the kids, you know, hey, we're coming back. There was one time we were coming back and we heard loud music thundering out of the house. We're like, oh, what's happening? And it was our three kids with their three cousins. And as we got closer to the house, it was Christian music and they were all dancing in the living room. They were paired off because their cousins are close in age, but our kids were boy, girl, boy. And their kids were girl, boy, girl. And so they were all lined up, dance. It was so cute. Actually, that's girl, girl, boy. I got to fix that. So, you know, of that day and hour, no one knows. But it's a blessing that the Lord has told us he's coming back. He's guaranteed it. But watch out for getting hyped up and overzealous and getting overly excited to call dates or press in that this is it, it's happening. Be careful. It's been happening generation after generation. There are seasons that are so, you know, nerve-wracking, wars and the rumors of wars. When these things hit, people want to pull the trigger and they want to put a white robe on and get up on a hill and wait for Jesus. And you know what? We need that white robe on in the heart. And we need to be on the hill of our heart looking for Jesus. But we need to occupy until he comes. Keep about our Father's business and keep doing the work. He says, not even the angels of heaven, but my Father only. In fact, Mark even says, nor the Son. Jesus does not know when he's coming back when he was with his disciples. And that just floors me. Like, wait a minute, but Jesus doesn't know? He doesn't know when he's coming back? How can he not know? He's God. You ever wonder that? Like, how can Jesus not know something? Well, the mystery of the incarnation, Jesus, 100% God, 100% man, is a mystery. And there are things that Jesus didn't know. And there are things that were a mystery to him while he grew up on this planet, just like we have grown up on this planet. He came to his own as one of us. That's what Philippians chapter 2 says, verse 5, Christ Jesus, who being in the form of God, did not consider it robbery to be equal with God. Absolutely true. He is God. But made himself of no reputation, taking the form of a bondservant and coming in the likeness of men. That is, he's a man. And as a man, he took on human weakness. He could die. And he did. He could get tired and wear out. And he could wonder. I don't know that we ever think about Jesus wondering. But there had to have been wonder in his heart at times. Luke gives us a very earthly picture of Christ. It says that Jesus increased in wisdom and in stature and in favor with God and men. That is, he developed just like you and I. As a baby, he was not laying there in the manger like baby boss baby, just looking at everybody. Oh, I know what you just thought. Shame on you. He wasn't trying to control the world from the crib. No, he was developing like you and I, just one of us. He was a baby. He increased in wisdom. You can include knowledge in that, in stature, and in favor with God and man. This was development for him. And so we see this moment here when he says right out, I don't know when my second coming is. Only my Father knows that. Perfectly fine with not knowing, because he knew the one that does know. And if that doesn't apply to your life, then please pay attention. It absolutely does. You should be okay with the things you don't know, because you know the one who does know. And it's okay to inquire, and it's okay to be inquisitive, but don't lose your faith over it. Oh, there's a lot of that going on these days, and it's heartbreaking. Trust the Lord and trust his plan for your life. He's got a good plan. Look at what John 15:15 says. This is very telling. Look at Jesus says to his disciples, for all things that I heard from my Father, I have made known to you. Wow. What a statement. Jesus lived a very open and transparent life with his disciples. Everything that the Father told him, you know, the scripture says that he said nothing unless his Father spoke it to him. What a powerful statement. And so for him, he's simply saying, I've given you everything I got. I haven't held anything back from you. I haven't kept a secret from you. I have been open and transparent before you. I think that's precious. That's the same thing when Jesus says, I no longer call you servants, but friends. Because a servant doesn't know what his master's doing, but I've told you what I'm doing. And so we don't have deep, dark secrets here that have been kept from us from Christ. He's bearing his life before us. He's open. He's transparent. He shares with you and I. He ministers. He's in control. He's on the throne. Look at what he says to the disciples plainly in Acts 1:7. When he has already appeared now several times to them, he's now going to ascend into heaven from the very mountain he gave this message from. And it's only 41 days after. 41 days before this message, 42. Because it was, the Last Supper is tomorrow night from this moment when he's teaching. And then he's on a cross, and then he's in the tomb, and then he's resurrected. And 40 days after his resurrection, oh, my math is all off, isn't it? So it's 5 days. So it's 45 days. Give or take. No. Got to go easy on my math. So he's now standing on the Mount of Olives with his disciples, and he's getting ready to ascend. And they said, Lord, is this the time? Is this the time for the kingdom now? And Jesus' response is here. It is not for you to know times and seasons which the Father has put in his own authority. What's fascinating is, number one, he has separated himself from his disciples. It's not for you to know. So that makes me wonder, does he know now? He's now ascended to the Father. He's now completed the mission. Does he know? Probably. He probably knows. We can't be for sure because he says it's in the Father's hands and authority. But we'll see when we get to heaven. But it would seem that he now knows. But the thing is that God wants us to walk with him in faith and just trust him day by day. The times and the seasons, we've seen the church call it over and over again, and then something happens. I tell you, you know, it's like when we have a liberal government and a lot of bad things are happening in our country, we encourage ourselves with the Lord's coming back. It won't be long now. The Lord's coming back. It's getting dark. And then all of a sudden you get conservative president and, you know, everybody gets excited. Wow, Donald Trump getting all this action. This is exciting, cleaning up the streets, law and order, and all this. Oh, well, maybe we've got a few more years. You know, because we're just looking at it dark. You know, we can't see very far in front of us. And you know, the other side, the Christians on the other side are going, oh, it's dark. It's really dark. Jesus has got to be coming back soon. We've got a dictator in office, man. It won't be long until he exposes himself as the Antichrist. He's going to do it any day now. There's people who really feel that from the soul. And the thing is God knows the times and the seasons. He knows the day and the hour. And be careful. What Jesus has laid out for us in the signs of the times is that there will be a moment when the Antichrist declares himself to be God from the temple of God in Israel, in Jerusalem. And that's when you know, okay, it's 3.5 years. But before that, we have another surprise party. It's the church and the rapture of the church. We're going to be with Christ before that event even takes place, because that's how Revelation chronologically lays that out. It's very clear. That's where the great revelation of God's plan for end times events is unfolded. And yes, there's a lot of supporting scripture to go with it. And that's what we're doing right here in Matthew 24. And so the Lord is saying, hold on. I want you to just serve me right where you're at, bloom where you're planted, and I will transplant you when it's time. And I'm going to take you to myself, and you're going to be with me always. And I guarantee it. I promise you. And that should be enough. Church, that needs to be enough. We need to trust the Lord. We need to keep moving forward in the Lord. We need to do what He's calling us to do. So often we try to rule God's plans with our own intelligence. If He says do something, we say, I don't see the benefit in that, and we don't do it. We hold back from the Lord. You need to lean not on your own understanding. In all of your ways, acknowledge Him. It begins with trust in the Lord with all of your heart. Trust in the Lord with all of your heart. Lean not on your own understanding. In all of your ways, acknowledge Him. He'll direct your path. He will make your path straight. It's a blessing to be the Lord's and to see Him work things out in our lives. Those are miracles that happen, many miracles, as in tiny miracles. Tiny miracles the Lord does in each one of our lives to show that He's real, He's present, He's at work. Matthew 24:37, Jesus says, but as the days of Noah were, so also will the coming of the Son of Man be. For as in the days before the flood, they were eating and drinking, marrying and giving in marriage until the day that Noah entered the ark. And so they were preoccupied with life. They were just living life in the days of Noah. And eating and drinking is an everyday thing, and it's something we all have to do to live. Marrying and giving in marriage, it's how you pass on your prodigy. It's how life continues. Where would life be if they stopped family life and procreating thousands of years ago? It would cease. These are things that God's ordained for this season of life. There's a lot going against it, isn't there? There's a lot of preaching against marriage and getting married and trusting another person with your well-being in your life, letting them get close enough to know you and you know them. That's a scary thing for many. If you want it, ask God for it and then trust Him when He starts to bring it your way. Because that's the hard part right there. Trusting God when He starts to bring it your way. And let Him do the story. And so eating and drinking, marrying and giving in marriage, this is interesting. Jesus is saying, when I come back, this is still going to be going on. And that's important. That's a big deal. That kind of gives us perspective. We kind of look at Revelation as there's nothing left happening on the earth when Jesus comes back. That's not true. Yes, it's going to be absolutely diabolical there in Jerusalem. And the Antichrist is going to be doing his best to destroy the Israeli people. But worldwide, there will still be life happening, and people are resilient. Life is resilient, and these things will still be happening when Jesus comes back. But, you know, as it was in the days of Noah, there was also a lot else going on. But when Noah got on the ark, that's what it says. When Noah got on the ark, everything changed. I think that's a very interesting statement. I think that's a picture of when the church is raptured. When the church is raptured, everything changes. God is restraining evil. You think it's bad now? He's restraining evil. His church is still here. When the church is raptured, it's going to begin the darkest time of human history ever before. And so the warning is you're not going to get a pre-warning. Church, you're not going to see Antichrist there. Now brace yourself. Now let's get ready. Let's get into our bunker. Let's survive. That's not God's plan for the church. God's plan for the church is to take you out before you go, before Israel goes through, because it's Israel he's bringing through. The millennial reign is not about the church. It's about Israel. That's all the prophecies. Yes, we're a part of it. We've been grafted in. But don't forget Israel. It's the main subject. She is the main subject. And so Genesis 6, verse 3, really sheds light on this whole time period of Noah. The Lord said, "My spirit shall not strive with man forever, for he is indeed flesh, yet his day shall be 120 years. The Lord is saying here that the iniquity of man is getting so bad, I'm done striving. I'm done trying to get men to repent. I'm now going to judge, but I'm going to give them 120 years to still turn." And that's interesting. The Lord does give time. He's patient. He's very patient. Verse 5 says that the Lord saw that the wickedness of man was great in the earth, and that every intent of the thoughts of his heart was only evil continually. The darkness of man, he had become spoiled and self-indulgent and was violent and sexually immoral in nature. There was all kinds of aberrant things happening, and there was no true repentance. Yet Noah and his family found grace in the eyes of the Lord, and grace is received through faith. For by grace you have been saved through faith, and that not of yourselves. It is a gift of God, not of works. It says that Noah found grace in the eyes of the Lord. And so God had mercy on Noah. He preserved Noah and his family through the violent times. This is such things that have fed my soul. I pray they would feed your soul. Though we live at violent times in our world and there's all kinds of threats, remember how God took care of Noah for 120 years while he did something absolutely crazy to this world. He built a boat in the middle of nowhere where there was no water and no rain had ever happened before. He looked crazy, but he was doing exactly what God told him to do. And God kept him, though even we read as we go on, the Lord was sorry that he had made man on the earth, and he was grieved in his heart. In verse 11, it says, the earth also was corrupt before God, and the earth was filled with violence. And so even in the violence, Noah and his family were preserved and kept. Not one of them was lost. Jesus said, out of all you've given me, I have lost none. We need to trust the Lord. We need to look to the Lord for our well-being, the well-being of our kids, our grandkids. And when tragedy strikes, trust the Lord in his timing and what's happening in situations that we're going through. He's in control. Verse 12 says, so God looked upon the earth, and indeed it was corrupt, for all flesh had corrupted their way on the earth. And so it was time. It was time. And Noah built the ark over 120 years. And when he completed that building and that work, when he and his family got into the ark and closed the door, everything changes. 1 week later, 7 days. Interesting. The door closes. And 7 days later, judgment comes through the flood. There's so many correlations there. We're not going to go through it all. But God judges several times in the Bible, mankind, and all of them, God always takes the righteous out before he judges the wicked, without exception. I'll say it again, without exception. He always takes out the righteous before he judges. When Lot was in Sodom and Gomorrah, the angels said to Lot, we cannot destroy this place till you are safe. So come on. And they seized him and took him out of the city with his family. When God was destroying Jerusalem for the sin, Nebuchadnezzar first took away a group of captives. And God told the prophet, these people I'm taking away for their own good, for their protection, for they will be back in the land and they will replant and resow and be fruitful again. And that was God's word, was, look, the good I'm going to remove so that when I judge the bad, only the bad are judged.
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9: 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My name is Mike. Try to get married. Or you know, I think any life event will get you there. Babies, grandkids, whatever it is. Because when you are doing something like that, there are so many moving parts and so many things that need to be done. And just you feel, I feel completely inadequate in trying to get all of that done. Because it's like, God, I don't know how it's going to happen. We're getting married in less than 2 weeks. And there's not enough time. I need 48-hour days and still won't get everything done. But praying, seeking God, and just trusting that he will find a way through.
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11: 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Welcome to the Pioneer Pulpit with Pastor Kyle Conley of Pioneer Baptist Church in Carmichael. At Pioneer, they believe that God's word is still true, the gospel still works, heaven is still real, hell is still hot, and Jesus still saves. May today's message challenge and inspire you to know God's word, love God's Son, and do God's will. Now, here's this week's message from the Pioneer Pulpit and Pastor Kyle Conley.
12: Go with me to Joshua chapter number 6, and let's start in verse number 20. Let's read to verse 21. Joshua chapter 6, if you found it, say amen. Amen. Amen. You're thankful to have God's word in your hands. Say praise the Lord. Praise the Lord. Only three of you are happy to have God's word. Are you happy to have God's word in your hands? Say praise the Lord. Okay. Where are we? In Joshua chapter number 6. So the people shouted when the priest blew with the trumpets, and it came to pass when the people heard the sound of the trumpet and the people shouted with a great shout, the wall fell down flat. So the people went up into the city, every man straight before him, and they took the city. And they utterly destroyed all that was in the city, both man and woman, young and old, and ox and sheep and ass with the edge of the sword. I mean, it's a complete victory. Pick up with me, please, in verse number 27. So the Lord was with Joshua, and his fame was noised throughout all the country. It can't get any better than that. Let's continue reading. But what a contrast. How ominous. Things were going great until it was booming, but it's ominous. But the children of Israel committed a trespass in the accursed thing. For Achan, the son of Carmi, the son of Zabdi, the son of Zerah, of the tribe of Judah, took of the accursed thing, and the anger of the Lord was kindled against the children of Israel. And Joshua sent men from Jericho to Ai, which is beside Bethaven, on the east side of Bethel, and spake unto them, saying, go up and view the country. And the men went up and viewed Ai, and they returned to Joshua and said unto him, let not all the people go up, but let about 2,000 or 3,000 men go up and smite Ai, and make it not all the people to labor thither, for they are but few. So there went up thither of the people about 3,000 men, and they fled before the men of Ai. And the men of Ai smote of them about 36 men, for they chased them from before the gate even to the Shebarim, and smote them in the going down. Wherefore the hearts of the people melted and became as water. And Joshua rent his clothes and fell to the earth upon his face before the ark of the Lord until the eventide, and he and the elders of Israel, and put dust upon their heads. And Joshua said, alas, O Lord God, wherefore hast thou at all brought this people over Jordan to deliver us into the hand of the Amorites to destroy us? Would to God we had been content and dwelt on the other side of Jordan. O Lord, what shall I say when Israel turneth their backs before their enemies? For the Canaanites and all the inhabitants of the land shall hear of it, and shall environ us around, or surround us, and cut off our name from the earth. And what wilt thou do to thy great name? And the Lord said unto Joshua, it ain't me, it's you. That's what he said. why are you putting this on me? It didn't have to be this way. I want to speak to that this morning on that subject. It didn't have to be that way. This was not what God had designed for Ai. God has designed his people to live in the victory. And we have defined the book of Joshua not about leadership, but about the word advance. Advancing the kingdom of God. God advances his kingdom through his power and the fulfillment of his promises into and through his people. And I believe that churches should not be dying, but growing. And I believe that we should be seeing churches planted, people saved, missionaries sent, not recalled. And yet, we see all kinds of interesting things happening around us. And I'm of the persuasion that it didn't have to be that way. But we're going to have to experience the victories that God has for us, but we're going to have to do it his way. Amen. Amen. And there's some things you can't get around. We're going to see that this morning. The book, chapter number 7 is a fascinating book. I've read these chapters again and again this week and last couple of weeks. And every time I read them together, chapter 6 and 7, even verse chapter number 8 into a little bit, I come away breathless, sad, but also sober. I mean, I'm talking about not like I've been, I'm talking about like, these people just defeated or saw the most impenetrable city knocked down without even raising a hand. And the very next thing they do, they turn around and experience an incredible defeat. Well, we can find that in our Christian life, can't we? I bet we've all been there. Let's pray this morning. Lord, we need your help. Lord, may we not mistake trials and tribulations for defeat. Lord, we experience those. There are many folks in this room this morning who are experiencing some of the tribulations of life, the trials of our faith. Lord, those are not defeats. That's your way. You've led us into those things. But Lord, there are spiritual victories. There are kingdom advancing things that should be moving forward. And Lord, many people are not experiencing them. They're not seeing them. And we're perplexed. We're wondering what happened. Why did it end up like this? Lord, this morning, may we begin to get a glimpse, a picture, a diagnosis of defeat so that we can stay away from it, Lord. And we want to be used by you to see your kingdom advanced. Lord, we are instruments in your hands, but you must use clean instruments. So, Lord, help us this morning. We bless your name and all God's people said. You may be seated in the presence of the Lord this morning. We need to understand something very clearly. Joshua chapter 7 is not merely about Achan or Israel. It's about us. It's about how victory can be lost, how fellowship with God can be hindered, how hidden sin affects entire people, and how the advance of God can suddenly stop when we start relying on God and start relying on ourselves. The truth is, Joshua chapter 7 is not hard for us to understand because each one of us have gone into this cycle. I don't know about you. I don't handle spiritual success very well. I've experienced this in many times in my life, to walk in the victory of the Lord and then to see God move, to know what it's like to watch walls come down that only God could knock down and come out on the side of that praising the Lord and saying, God did that. God did that. Only God could do that. I hope you've experienced some of those things in your life. I hope you have begun to see just God do some great things where you have to step back and say, this is the Lord's doing. And God loves to do things like that so that none of us can take credit for it. But I've also experienced what it's like to suddenly lose battles that I thought I should have won. And I don't ask you to raise your hand this morning, but sometimes the big ones are the easiest ones to knock down. It's the little ones that I lose. Anybody know what I'm talking about? Defend the faith. Control your spirit. Stand up for Jesus, but lose your gratitude. Labor for the Lord, Become critical. Angry. None of you know anything about that, do you? Maybe you're the opposite. Maybe it's the little foxes you're able to knock out really quick, and there's some big things that are overwhelming you. But I'm finding in my life that I experience these different victories and what a joy it is. And then I end up falling flat on my face and things I should have won, and knowing spiritual weakness after spiritual strength, and begin to wonder, what happened? How'd we get here? Why does it feel like God's hand is no longer on this? Joshua, in this series, this may be the richest section for us as a church to consider. There are major lessons that we're going to grab from this passage, and I want to just begin to introduce this passage to you this morning. I think I'm going to preach 3 or 4 messages out of it. There are some major lessons that we need to learn from the book of Joshua, but particularly this chapter. I want to only give you 2 of them this morning because I'm going to save some of them for the next couple of weeks. But first of all, I want to say this to you this morning, that lesson number one, some of the greatest defeats come immediately after our greatest victories. Some of our greatest defeats come immediately after our greatest victories. And one of the most terrifying truths in the Christian life could be this: there is no more dangerous place for a believer to live than in victory. It's dangerous. We're going to see some of that this morning, but every victory builds upon another. And as a person becomes more and more yielded unto the things of the Lord, they become more and more a weapon in the hands of the Lord. And I want to be really clear this morning. No one here is the great weapon. Jesus is the one who wins all the victories. But as we become more and more yielded in the hands of the Lord, and we begin to build upon victory, victory upon victory, I hope you've experienced it in your life. The more surrendered a life is, the more severe the temptations can become. We all hear the stories of ministries and pastors and different things going through things. And the truth of the matter is, they say, why didn't they have any, you know, this trouble when they first started? Why didn't they have this when they first started? Because they didn't have it. You don't have money troubles when you got no money. Somebody say amen. You don't have those temptations for pride when nobody's there. You don't have any of those things. But as you grow in the Lord and God's grace begins to work in your life and God begins to position you and do things, and I'm not talking about positioning you like this is our best life now. I'm talking about God beginning to use you and your family and your life for His advancement of His kingdom. Oh, the temptations get deeper and the temptations get darker, and the defeats can come after the greatest victories. Lesson number 2 is the greatest danger to God's people is not the enemy without, it's the compromise within. Satan knows something, and we should know it too. If he cannot stop the advance from the outside, he'll attempt to corrupt it from the inside. If we were to go to the book of Acts this morning, you'd find out very clearly that people are getting saved, not for lack of opposition. There's plenty of that. They're being persecuted, saying, don't speak in the name of Jesus. They say, we can't help but speak of the things which we've seen and heard. If you judge, but whether we ought to obey God rather than man. And they go out and they preach the gospel and people bring saved. Things are going well, but you get to chapters 5 and 6 and you begin to find out that the opposition from without did not hinder the church, but it was the corruption from within. It's an amazing lesson. It's not, I want to say this to our church this morning. It is not the sin of our culture that is holding back the kingdom of God. Amen. It is the lack of holiness in God's church. Amen. The culture has always been against God. Amen. And God did not send His people into this world and say, look, it's a losing battle. But just for the good show, get out there and get at it. He said the gates of hell should not prevail against the church. We look back at all the different things that are going on right now. We look at all the crazy stuff that's happening. I don't need to highlight any of it. Or low light it, I guess. But don't for a minute think because men are exceedingly sinful. They always have been. Don't think for a minute that because men are exceedingly sinful, God is somehow less powerful. The gospel is not less powerful today than it was in the book of Acts. Our God does not diminish, nor do His weapons. Do you believe that about your God this morning, that he is immutable, he's unchangeable, the perfections of God, that he who he is who he always has been, who he always will be? I believe that this morning. And it's really easy to sit back, and I'm just going to go ahead and hit it straight for us in the face this morning. It's really for us to sit back in churches and say, well, we're not seeing souls saved, we're not seeing lives changed, we're not seeing disciples made, because, well, you know, it's a pretty dark world out there. And it's just harder for us than it was the Apostle Paul. We have more at our disposal at any point in time than any Christians have ever had. More media, more money, more buildings, more materials. We've got everything we need. The issue is not a lack of power or a lack of the gospel, or it's not the issue of how dark our world is. It's the lack of the fact that God's people lack in holiness. It's easy, isn't it, to come into these fortified walls and talk about that world out there. They wouldn't come in here. No wonder people come in. They won't come in. I won't come in. They're not supposed to come in. We're supposed to go out. And so we get into our little palaces and we talk about how nasty the world is, and let's protect our families, and best do, let's protect our families. And we're just trying to hold them up in the ark until everything comes down. But that's not the mentality that we're supposed to have right now. It's not supposed to just be me and my house in the ark. Instead of animals being the ark, it's supposed to be people. I want to be really clear that the gospel is not hindered by our culture. God's kingdom is not hindered by our government. Amen. We neither need, I'd love to have a favorable government to the things of the Lord. The Bible says to pray about that. But the early church did not have a government that was saying, hey, we like you, we'll put a t-shirt, you know, something you guys will like. The early church was under the rule of Rome. They were enemies of Rome. They bowed to Christ and not Caesar. And yet the government of Rome as much as they tried, could not stomp out Christianity. In fact, the more they stomped, the more it spread. The church has never needed the government on our side. And we've never needed culture on our side. What we have always needed is to be on God's side. And what you have here this morning is not the fact that Ai beat them because Ai was tougher than Jericho. It's a small city. What you have here is a group of people who are compromised from within. Jericho was a battle against Canaan, but Ai was a battle against sin. And I want you to know this morning, you can play that game all you want, you'll never win it. I've taught young people for years from the life of Samson. And one of the things I've taught them for many years is this: the game of sin is rigged. You can't play it and win. No matter how good your math is, it's off. And the people of God have now come up into this wonderful victory that they've had, and yet they experienced this defeat. And I want to recognize this morning, and this is kind of an outline of the chapter. We're not going to look all the way through it. But you need to understand this morning that sin has a process. It has a progression, if you will. If you were to outline the book of Joshua, you would see a deception that takes place, and then some disobedience that enters in, a defeat, dismay, discovery, and death. Sin always has a process. James says, let no man say when he is tempted, I am tempted of God, for God cannot be tempted with evil, neither tempteth he any man. But every man is tempted when he's drawn away of his own lust and enticed. Then when lust hath conceived, it bringeth forth sin, and sin, when it's finished, bringeth forth death. If you go back and read the book of James, James doesn't let the Christian say the devil made me do it. He doesn't let the Christian say how far all those external temptations were so heavy. But she looked so good, Pastor. She was hot, and so was hell. But it felt so right. Everybody else was doing it. You don't get to blame the external circumstances. James says, when you're drawn away of your own lust, it's what's inside of you that's the problem. Satan can only advertise what you've already been browsing for, brother. He's just getting on your algorithm. He's a great opportunist. But we don't get to get here this morning as a church. No church gets to get up this morning. No Christian gets to get up this morning and say, I'm not experiencing victory because of what he did, what she is, what they've done, what the devil did, what our culture did, what Hollywood did, what this did, what all that. It always lies within our own hearts. So I want to go ahead and start off this sermon series with a little bit of a punch in the face. Stop making excuses for yourself. And let's deal with what's going on in our hearts. Amen? We as churches, as Christians, we love to blame this world. We love to blame sinners for doing what sinners do. Why be surprised by this? We should not be surprised by sinners doing what sinners are doing. We should be surprised by Christians doing what sinners are doing. And by what Christians aren't doing, living victorious lives. I've thought about this passage this morning and this week, and there's just no way for me to put it in a positive spin for you today. We, as the people of God, before we ever look outside at our culture and everything else, we need to pick up the mirror of God's word and look into our own hearts and our own lives and say, wait a minute. Yes, so-and-so did this to me 15 years ago. So-and-so did this, whatever. But ultimately, it is the compromise within, not the culture without. That's the problem. There are three movements this morning I want to get to. I don't know how far we're going to get, but can we be really clear that this morning that some of the greatest defeats come after our greatest victories? Be aware of that. If you're here this morning and you say, Pastor, things are going great, I say, praise God, amen, but put your eyeballs on. Be sober. Be vigilant. I live, and I'll speak a little bit of this tonight as we get to Revelation chapter 11, those two witnesses. I am fully confident in the Lord and what he is doing in our church, but I am becoming less and less confident in my ability to handle it. And that's okay. You never know. For the last couple of years, listen, God has blessed this church so wonderfully. So wonderfully. So wonderfully. Beyond anything we could have ever asked or thought or could ever imagine. But I want you to understand that as sustained success and blessing come, we are also ripe for defeat. We're going to see what happens with that this morning. And then recognize again this morning that the big danger is not what's going on outside, but what's going on inside the heart. I want you to notice, first of all, this morning, the deception of sin. The deception of sin. We've already read verses 1-3 and looked at that, but we're going to get back to the sin of Achan a little bit later. All of it is a deception. Joshua sends spies to Ai, and there's nothing wrong with that strategy, picking it up in verse number 2. But there's everything wrong with strategy that is disconnected from dependence on God. Their report back has more than a whiff of complacency and self-accomplishment in it. Go up and view the country, verse number 2. And the men went up and viewed Ai. And they returned to Joshua and said unto him, let not all the people go up. This is not a big deal. This is not that big of a challenge. Compared to what we've just come through, this is nothing. But let about 2,000 or 3,000 men go up and smite Ai, and make not all the people to labor thither, for they are but few. This has got bad written all over it, if you haven't already seen it. Don't make everybody get involved in this. It's not that big of a thing to fight. Just take 2,000 or 3,000 of us. We'll wipe this thing out and be home before lunch. I want you to notice this morning the sin and the deception of self-confidence. You that think you stand, you better take heed lest you fall, the Bible says. These first set of spies with Moses, they went into the land and they underestimated God. They went into the land when they were with Moses and they said, it looks really good, but the giants, we look like grasshoppers in their sight. These spies have gone to the land and done something different. They have not underestimated God. They have overestimated themselves.
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2: 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Wars happen. Conflicts rage. Lives are lost. The news is inundated with updates. Issues are turned inside out, angle upon angle scrutinized. 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
4: A lot of the counterfeits out there about God. We cannot believe the wrong things about God. You know, how many of you believed he was like Santa Claus when you were first a Christian? Lord, I need something. That's a wrong view of God. It's cute when you're little, but most of you need to stop that, right? We're past that point. We need to think about who God is and not have a false idea about who he is. He's not a genie in a lamp that you rub and get three wishes from, right? He's even not like the other gods of history, which say certain things, do certain things. He is unique and different and pure and for you. And so we must know who he is. How do you, if you look at him a certain way, it's going to determine how you trust him. And throughout scripture, we see in moments of upheaval, God does a new work. Actually, we think of upheaval as often bad. Like, we don't want change. We don't want different. Hey, our church is going through that right now. We're talking about selling our building, maybe buying another building. It's upheaval. And most of us go, I like the normal thing. But upheaval can create new opportunities. It can stretch us into new options of faith. Remember, I was saying, we got to take new ground. We don't take new ground when we're comfortable, church. Amen? We come from that. We only move when we're forced to move. We have to do something, because if we just stay here, we're stuck. I want you to know that moments of upheaval often become moments of revelation. Think about the times where you had breakthroughs with God, probably on the heels of something hard. Maybe you went through something difficult and there was God and you trusted him. That proves something about you. You see God there, don't you? That's a fresh revelation of God. Let me remind you of a few from Scripture. Israel's enslaved. And you might think, well, that's just tough. But here, that's exactly when God intervenes and this deliverer named Moses arrives, whom God has supernaturally projected him into this position of great authority, even though he had no business, no earthly, no natural law. Only the revelation of God's supernatural power puts him in that place. And let me tell you, that revelation of God has, since that time in history, totally changed the way we view God. He's a redeemer. He takes people out of slavery. He does it by his own might. He even helps people that don't even want him. We see God. How about when we have a divided nation? We have a northern kingdom and a southern kingdom in the scriptures. And we don't know who to follow. 12 tribes, two now, they're two separate nations. You got a temple down here in Judah. You got a temple up there in Dan, and they're fighting over who has the right temple, and they have each their own priests. And there are people called to be one people under Jehovah, right? And here they are. They can't get along. But what does God do? He shows up. He says, hey, this guy Elijah is my prophet. He's going to start answering some questions. He's going to start telling people what God's heart is. God's revelation came on the scene. Or when the church started in the book of Acts, they're persecuted, they're scattered, they're sent out. But what happens on the heels of that? The gospel explodes. The word of Jesus Christ, this little local revolution, goes out to the world. At the perfect time in history when people could travel across the world with the word of Jesus Christ. So when earthly stability shakes, God often pulls back the curtain. And this is what I want you to hear today so much, man. God is on the throne. He's on the throne. He's more powerful than every other thing, period. No one can outdo him. No one's got greater strength.

0: strength than him. No one's wiser than him. No one can create like him. No one can do anything but God. He's just the only one. Like we say this in a simpler way. God has no rivals. Our God has no rivals. So when you're thinking about who is your God, boy, doesn't that change the way you think of Goliath? You know, he's big. He's scary. He's got big weapons. We're small. But because of the way we see God, little David shepherd boy goes out and he says, don't you talk about my God that way. I'm going to take your head off and feed it to the birds today, Goliath. That little boy saw God and he lived like a kid or a man for the first time without fear in the way that we would think of he should have fear. It's not because he's brave. It's not because he's strong. It's not because he's good with a rock. It's because he saw God. He saw God. Remember he said, hey man, God delivered me with a bear. He delivered me with a lion. He's telling you, I saw God in bigger situations than this. And he's going to deliver you too. We see God, we change. In other words, the throne in Judah is empty, but guess what? The throne in heaven, it never is. Let's talk about the majesty of the Lord. Because one of the things that you can just take from this passage is, wow, that's my God. I don't know how the train of his robe filled the temple looks like, but my imagination goes, that's a lot of fabric, Lord. That's a long robe or train, you know. It's like his presence is everywhere in that temple. I can't wait to see him face to face. I know you feel the same way. He says, I saw the Lord sitting upon a throne. What does this throne look like, you know? I bet it's transformative. I bet it makes you think, like, that's better than I could imagine. I bet it makes you sort of think, that's a throne. High and lifted up. Some form of, like, it's greater than. It's bigger than. It's positioned in a place. He's just revealing what, in his own words, what he saw. I think of this idea that Isaiah doesn't see panic in heaven. There's no worry here, church. He's seeing God fully enthroned, right? We know Matthew 28. All authority, Jesus says, has been given to me in heaven and on earth. Newsflash, we're with him. When we think of our God the right way, everything else loses its power over you. When we see God the right way, we're invoked towards moving in a direction towards him and the things that he cares about. The Lord is moving us as a church, when we think about this passage, into alignment. Let's take new ground. Man, I don't know about you, but typically when we think of leadership being reactive. The enemy does this, we do that. Right? But in the throne room of God, God doesn't react, right? Like he doesn't have to go, hey, everybody, let's huddle. What are we going to do now? You know, Jeff didn't preach that sermon perfectly. What are we going to do now? No. God's authority, his power. He might have urgency, but there's no panic in God. You know, he's like I said, he sees God seated on a throne. Like, let that sink in for a minute. God's not nervous. I like this. God is never scrambling. He already saw tomorrow. He already saw infinite tomorrows. God's not scrambling. In other words, that's how we see God, because Scripture tells us that about him. God's never surprised. Amen. You might think of the whole scenario, and it's always bothered me or puzzled me is probably a better word. How did Satan fall for the death of Jesus Christ? Didn't he know that was the end, if to him and his authority, that was going to finish him off for good? And here he is. He let's kill them. Let's kill him. Jesus wins. Fell right into it. God reigns. He's never just reacting. God reigns. That's what it means when he says high and lifted up. God reigns. He's not a God. He's the God. He has absolute authority, and I want you to anchor your heart on him, because if he has absolute authority, then that means all things under Christ that we do for him, in him, by him, is under that authority. Man, there should be no... I wish I was a football coach sometimes. I tell you, I got some halftime speeches that would make you want to run through a wall. But one of them I've been thinking about, I'm not, so I'm going to give it to you. But one of them is the only group in the world that should never retreat is the church. Never retreat. Because we have him on our side. We know who our God is. We may suffer losses, but we never lose. He's high and lifted up. That same God who sits on that throne is for his church. He will come back for his church. It says the train of his robe filled the temple. It means his rulership touches everything. Nothing in your life is outside of his sovereignty. Nothing. I think you need to hear that this morning. If you're struggling, and you know what? Every Christian has doubt. Every Christian has troubles. But you need to sit in the Word of God, see him this morning, and remember this. Nothing in your life is outside of his sovereignty. Sovereignty is a form of saying he has power over all things. He's actually the king. He can say it, and it happens. He doesn't hope it happens. It happens. This is the kind of authority that God has, both in heaven and on earth. We even pray it, right? We say it all the time, like, your will be done on earth as it is in heaven. You know, that's not a question, right? That's a declaration. We're not saying, as it is in heaven? Like, no, as it is in heaven. Like, that's where it's always followed. His word is always followed. Everywhere. The train of his robe fills the temple. So I want to do some correcting on distorted views of God. I think many of us have distorted views of God, and I want to address that today. Not because Scripture's misled us, it's that we've read into or believed the wrong things, or maybe we've even added to those ideas of Scripture, and we thought, well, it's close enough, so I'm going to run with it because it feels good to me. And that's how we are, right? How about our wounds create false narratives about God, right? Right? We begin, trust me, the enemy loves it when we're wounded, because then we'd be fall apart. We start to think, maybe I didn't see correctly. Maybe I don't know God. Maybe God's not big enough. Maybe God doesn't care about me. Lies, lies, lies. So here's some common lies. God is distant and uninvolved. But here's the truth of Psalm 34:18. It says the Lord is near to the brokenhearted. This is why we're going to go to Scripture every time, to dispel the lie, the counterfeit, the false narrative about God. He's not distant. He's not uninvolved. And I'll tell you right now, it doesn't matter where you're at in life, God cares. God cares. Don't you ever believe the enemy's lie about that. He cares. And just because you're in a season of suffering, we already just talked about it. God's just on the middle of accomplishing his will on earth. How about this? God only values me if I perform well. You know what? That was one of the lies I used to believe, because I grew up in a home believing, like, if I can do the right things. My two older brothers were incredible at everything. I was the one that was, like, not good at school, not as good as them in sports, you know, all those things. And so I wanted to high perform. I wanted to catch up as the little brother. And what I didn't realize is, like, God made me twice as smart and as athletic as them. Amen. So here's the truth. Ephesians 2:8 to 9 says, salvation is a gift. It's not earned. You can't earn it. God gives it out of his grace. Hallelujah for that. You deserve it? No. You get it, though. God wants you to have it. God wants you to have his grace in your life. How about God has disappointed me because I've failed? Everybody knows that feeling. If you've been a Christian the amount of time, you feel that darkness in you. That, Lord, why? But here's the truth. Romans 8:1, one of my favorite passages. Sinners love this passage. That's why I love it. There is now no condemnation for those who are in Christ Jesus. All the truth of your sin and my sin is there, but it goes on Jesus Christ. There's no more condemnation. How about this lie? God doesn't understand pressure or pain. He's only never had to deal with what I have to deal with. But here's the truth, Hebrews 4:15, Jesus wept, Jesus suffered, Jesus understands. You're not the one who is just cast down and God has no idea what it's like to be wrong. Unlike you, he went through every version of human suffering so that he could stand in the gap for you and understand you and minister to you what God has planned for you. Let's take new ground. How about my suffering means God has abandoned me? Right? It's always funny how we run from God and then complain that he's not there. That's just so familiar. Man, we got to turn around. Isaiah 43:2 says this. This is the truth. When you pass through the waters, he says, I will be with you. It's like when you're going through dark, hard stuff, God's with you. These are the verses we need to remember. How about God's love will run out? He's going to be, at some point, I'm going to get to the point where he's just not patient enough for me. Here's the truth of Romans 8. It says, nothing can separate us from the love of God. Nothing means nothing. It doesn't mean something. It means nothing. So we don't want to try and take God's word again. Who is God? We need to see him clearly. God only uses people who have it all together. God's looking for the all-star team, and everybody else is just don't even come out for practice. That's a lie. That's a lie. Here's the truth. 2 Corinthians, Paul says, my power is made perfect in weakness. This is who God is. When we think about who God is, church, let's not get it twisted. God is not who our wounds say he is. He is holy, steady, present, and good. Let's stop believing the lies. God fills the earth, it says. And we see that, right? What do the angels say? Holy, holy, holy is the Lord of hosts. The whole earth is filled with his glory. They're not hoping, they're declaring. It's true now. We see chaos. You know what's true? The whole earth is filled with his glory. The church is in all nations. The church is all over the world. Brothers and sisters like us who are trusting in the promises of God are living it out day by day. We belong to that great heritage. We're in that big C church that God has died for and resurrected for. We belong to them. They belong to us. The whole earth is filled with his church. His glory, his witness, his testimony, his authority, his answers to hard questions, his complete sovereignty, his testimony. The angels repeat this 3 times. Not because they're just saying, these guys don't listen well. Because they're saying, this is true and supreme. No other truth is greater. He is holy. This is who God is. He's completely other. I love that description of God. We have ideas? No, he's different than that. How good is God? I can see parts of it, but I'm someday going to see more of it. Amen? How powerful is God? I see parts of it. Someday I'm going to see a lot of that. Amen? Either at my own resurrection experience or if he comes back, I vote for that. He comes back in his glory. According to 1 Thessalonians, we go, amen, let's do it, Lord. Let's launch the millennium. How about this? He's morally perfect. I don't even understand how sin is until I get into his presence more. I can't see it for what it is. Billy Graham used to say this. Nobody sins in the presence of God. When you're in God's presence, the closer you get to him, the better you see him. The things that once we thought were good look awful. Lust, ugh. Greed, ugh. Self-worship, disgusting. God's in here. I want him. I want him. I want him to be supreme over my heart and life and choices. Oh, I want more stuff. Get in the presence of God. I don't want it anymore, God. I want you to take it and use it and grow your kingdom by it. Don't let me be that man, God, who gets through heaven and says, I got all this stuff, Lord. And he goes, man, that was for the kingdom, not you. Don't let me be that guy. Morally perfect. Man, we need to be in the presence of the Lord more. Utterly unmatched. I already talked about he's unrivaled. And yet, his holy God fills the earth with his glory. His presence is not confined to a temple anymore. Praise God. His spirit is in his people. The Holy Spirit is in us. He's not even limited to a Sunday service. Praise God. Otherwise, we'd never go home. We'd stay here. But we'd go with him. We used to have in those double doors in the back, not these first set, but the last set that actually goes outside. It would say above the door, enter into the harvest. We had those signs up there. They came down because they were up there so long we forgot they were there. We just walk out there and not remember they're there. But enter the harvest. Like, we're here with the Lord. We're going out there with the Lord. And when we go out into the harvest, he tells the harvest is plentiful. Where are the workers? Right here. Right here. Where are the workers? I think of that picture, and I'm going to finish in a minute. I know I'm out of time. I'm going to let it go, Lord. Let me... Too many things to say. This is what I want you to do today. I want you to fix your eyes upon him. That takes an effort on your part. It takes an effort on my part. You don't just walk out here and go, I'll do that. No, you have to do something with this. You must do something with this. If you don't, you're doomed. You must do this. You must take it seriously. Because you must know who God is, church. Do not think because you've been in here a long time. I grew up in the church and I need it. I've been here every day. I need it. I need the Lord's fresh revelation. I need to see him. Because if I see him, I'm going to go out here a different guy. I need to do something with that. So I'm going to give you some things to do. Responding begins with seeing. So fix your eyes on God's holiness. Holiness. We preached the book of Leviticus. Amen. That was good. Love the words in that book. You cannot live rightly until you see rightly. Holiness is taking that vision off of the things of this world, the things of internal pursuit and passion, and orienting them only towards the Lord. That's what holiness is. And we're distracted, and we're caught up, and our passions are taking us 10 directions. And God says, be holy as I am holy. How are we going to do that if we don't know what his holiness looks like? Right? That's what Peter said, be holy as I am holy. That's why Peter also says, be sober-minded. Fix your eyes on God's holiness. Second thing, begin worship with intentional focus. Before you make requests, remember who God is. You know, one of the most powerful parts of worship is not the guitar and the voices and the drums. Sorry, musicians, you're great. But it is the declarations that we sing about our God. That's what's the power. We are declaring, this is our God, this is who he is, and we're experiencing his presence, and we all agree that that's our God, and he's worthy to be praised. That's what we're doing. We're not here like, Lord, help me, fix me, do this for me, fix that. We're going, Lord, you're everything, you're this, you're that. That's where we need to begin. Finally, let vision precede obedience. We need a revelation. We need a fresh revelation. You're not going to start by just planning to go a direction as a person. You have to let God take over. Listen, seeing God clearly is the goal. And the only way we're going to see God clearly is through Jesus Christ. And here's the tension that Isaiah doesn't resolve until later in the chapter, is that if God is holy and we are not, how can anyone stand in his presence? The answer is obvious. It's Jesus Christ through his gospel. And that's what he's done for you if you believe, if you confess. There's a necessity for us to respond to God today, and I pray that you know Jesus Christ and the work of his life. This holy God did not remain distant so you could just hear about him through other people. He stepped into human history, and Jesus Christ did live a holy life, and that's the life that we could not live. And he died so that our sins could be atoned for. In other words, the price had to be paid. The sentence had to be given out to him instead of us. And he died the death our sin deserved. But he rose again, conquering sin and death. And I want to tell you something. At the cross, we have crosses in our buildings, not because we need to just keep remembering that there was a death, an instrument of death, but because of what it represents in the victory of Christ. God's holiness was satisfied on that cross. God's mercy was displayed on that cross. God's love was poured out through that act of sacrifice. And because of Jesus, we can see God. We're reconciled, it says, by Jesus to him. And if you've been running from God because of shame or failure or whatever your life is in right now, I want to invite you today to fix your life by seeing God, responding to him, and putting your eyes on Jesus Christ. Because when you see the Lord revealed for you, it changes everything. And if you want to know more about that, we're here for it. Let's take new ground. Let me pray a benediction over all of us today. So let's pray. Out of the book of Jude. Now to him who is able to keep you from stumbling and to make you stand in the presence of his glory, blameless and with great joy, to the only God our Savior, through Jesus Christ our Lord, be glory and majesty, dominion and authority before all time and now and forever. Amen.
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11: Prayer is an interesting thing. 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We would be honored to pray with you. 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
1: There was a news article this week that caught my attention. I thought you might find it interesting as well. The headline reads, "Tailing a Monkey Man in Search of Healing Powers." It reads this way, it goes, "Thousands of people are flocking to an impoverished Indian village in eastern West Bengal state to worship a man they believe possesses divine powers because he climbs up trees in seconds, gobbles up bananas, and has a tail." I'm not making any of this up, all right? Devotees say 27-year-old villager Chandra Orion is an incarnation of the Hindu monkey god Hanuman, worshipped by millions as a symbol of physical strength, perseverance, and devotion. Quote, "He climbs up trees, behaves like a monkey, and is a strict vegetarian, but he is no god, and his condition is just a congenital defect," says the local medical officer. Tucked away in a hamlet in this place, over 400 miles north of Kolkata, the state capital, devotees wait for hours to see or touch Orion's 13-inch tail, believing that it has healing powers. Doctors said the, quote, "tail, made up of some flesh but mostly dark hair, was simply a rare physical attribute." This man is believed by some people to be an incarnation of the monkey god Hanuman because he climbs up trees, he acts like a monkey, is a strict vegetarian, and he has a tail of some sort. And these people believe that this man's tail has healing powers. They wait for hours in order to see him and have the opportunity to touch his tail. Just want to make sure you got all the facts straight. Okay? There have been people claiming to be the incarnation of a god throughout human history, but there's only one who really proved those claims by the things he did, and that person was Jesus Christ. Jesus did not climb trees any more than any other human being does. He ate the same foods that most of the other practicing Jews of his day did. He didn't have a tail. He did not act like a monkey. He taught people about the kingdom of God. He brought light and understanding to people about the God who made them and who seeks a relationship with them. He proactively healed people of all kinds of diseases. He performed many other miracles like raising people from the dead, controlling the weather, feeding thousands of people with just a few loaves of bread and a couple of small fish. He was accused of being a drunkard and a friend of sinners and lowlifes and social outcasts. He was criticized by the religious leaders of his day, but loved by the common people. He was not known for his kooky behavior. Instead, he was known for his impeccable wisdom and insight. The best minds of the day tried repeatedly to trip him up with logic and ethics, mind games. They were unsuccessful. He constantly turned the tables on them. He was finally arrested and executed as a common criminal, with the charge being brought against him that he was king of the Jews. Then on the third day, following his death, he was resurrected just as he had predicted. Jesus was no mere man with a monkey tail. He was the true Son of God. Now, last time we stopped just before we got to verse 27 of Luke chapter 9. And